worthy. That's not the reason why Jesus took off. Not because he was worthy, but because had any appeal come to from anybody, no matter what they had done or what they had not built, Jesus would still have gone to try and relieve those that were suffering. But on the way there, what happens? The centurion sends some of his friends to come and speak to Jesus. To tell him what? What did they say? Jesus, don't trouble yourself. I am not worthy. Speaking on behalf of the centurion. I am not worthy for you to come under my house. I'm not worthy for you to step foot in my place. Not because it was messy, but he realized that he himself neither thought I myself even worthy to come to you. Now we know in other stories in the Bible, Matthew, it says that the centurion himself came. But here he says that he didn't even think himself worthy to come and even speak to Jesus himself. That's why at the beginning he sent the elders. And then when he was on the way, he changed his mind. He's like, no, I'm not worthy. And he sent his friends to say, no, I'm not worthy for you to come. You know, at the beginning, he asked the elders to ask Jesus for help. And what did the elders say? This man is worthy. Why? Because he built them a church. They gave an outward sign of his worthiness. He had donated a lot of money. He had single-handedly built a church in the area for them. Too often we determine a person's worthiness based upon outward appearances. Outward acts. We determine worthiness based upon how much tithe a person donates to the church. We determine a person's worthiness of what sort of car they drive to church or to drive in general. We determine a person's worthiness based upon the sort of clothes they wear sometimes. We determine a person's worthiness based on their status and their wealth. Surely God is with them, or else God would not bless them like this. And we look at the riches, we look at the material possessions, and we go, God is with this man. God blessed him with riches. Surely God, he is worthy. We think them worthy. And man, they place a too high an estimation of man upon themselves, of others, and those around them. We think too high of ourselves. We think too highly of others. And so these elders, when they came to Jesus, they said, this centurion, he is worthy. He is worthy. Why? He built us a synagogue. And we got to be so careful, friends, about esteeming people so highly, praising people so highly, flattering them with our lips. And look at what the Bible says here in James chapter 2, starting in verse 1. James chapter 2 and verse 1. My brethren, have not the faith of our Lord Jesus Christ, the Lord of glory, with respect of persons. For if there come unto your assembly a man with a gold ring in goodly apparel, and there come in also a poor man in vile raiment, and ye have respect to him that weareth the gay clothing, and say unto him, sit thou here in a good place, and say to the poor, stand thou there, or sit here under my footstool. Are ye not partial in yourselves, and become judges of evil thoughts? Hearken, my beloved brethren, hath not God chosen the poor of this world, rich in faith, and heirs of the kingdom which he hath promised to them that love him? But ye have despised the poor. Do not rich men oppress you and draw you before the judgment seats? Do not they blaspheme that worthy name by which ye are called? If ye fulfill the royal law according to the scripture, thou shalt love thy neighbor as thyself, ye do well. But if ye have respect to persons, ye commit sin and are convinced of the law as transgressors. Friends, we have to be so careful in regards to who we respect, who we give that respect to. Too often we give the rich too much respect. We say they are worthy. And according to James, it's a sin. It is a sin to respect one class over another, the rich over the poor. And I'm not saying that the elders were doing this, but based upon what they saw of this centurion, he truly was a rich man. He must have been.
No one can go and just build a whole church by themselves.

else for another group of people. I mean, come on, you must have spare change. This guy was not a Jew. He had not accepted the Jewish teachings, the word of God yet. But yet, he went and built that church for them. And so too often we determine people's worthiness by what we see in how much they have in their bank account or how much they live. We got to be so careful. However, the centurion, Jesus is coming, and maybe he hears about it and he sends his friends. The centurion has a clear estimation of himself. He tells Jesus, "I'm not worthy for you to even step into my house." He sent his friends to tell him, "I'm not worthy. Not worthy for you to come to my house. Not worthy for me to even come to you and speak to you. I'm not worthy." And he understood. Titus chapter 3 verse 5, "Not by works of righteousness which we have done, but according to his mercy he saved us." He didn't look to his own works of righteousness. He didn't look at the synagogue and say, "Send for Jesus." He didn't do that. He didn't look at how much he'd spent on the Jewish nation and Jesus is a Jew, the Israelites owe me a favor. No. He didn't use his riches to throw things around and try to get privileges from the country that he'd blessed and the nation that he'd blessed. No, he had a clear estimation to him of himself. He didn't look at his works of righteousness, even though he could have. Look, it must have been a heart of love that was filling up inside there that he went out and built this church for the Jewish nation of which he was not a part. Surely God had been working upon his heart already. But he didn't go, "Hey, you guys owe me. I built you this. Now you gotta help me." He didn't do that. He knew he needed help. And even though he had all these riches, he had come to understand that those riches could not save his servant, his beloved servant. He was desperate. And so he remained humble. He didn't let their praise or even his riches or his own works get to his head. Here was the situation that was spread before him. His servant was about to die. And no amount of money could bring him back from death. And so he was desperate. But you know what's also very interesting? Notice how the centurion addresses Jesus. He calls him Lord. Do you know what the word Lord means? It means master. Not even Nicodemus. The Pharisee of Pharisees, the leader of the Pharisees, a ruler of the Jews. He was rich as well. But not even Nicodemus called Jesus that. He just called him rabbi, a teacher. But this centurion, this non-Christian, he addresses Jesus as master, as Lord. He recognized the authority of Christ. He recognized the position that Christ had. He wasn't just any ordinary man. Just to be commanded by anybody, to be bought by riches. Oh no. But he understood that he had to be humble. He knew his position and he understood where he himself stood in context of Christ, the Messiah. And remember, this centurion was a pagan. He was a pagan. And yet those in the churches today often have a higher disregard for the ministry of Jesus and even his position. You know, it's always important, friends, to remain humble. It's always important to remember our position in regard to Jesus Christ. Look, he is the elder brother of our race. That's what the Bible says. He wants to be in a loving relationship with us. He was a friend to Moses and to Abraham. They spoke face to face, but let us never, ever, ever to forget that he is the sovereign of the universe. That he holds the worlds in his hands. That he's the Alpha and the Omega, the beginning and the end. He is King of kings and Lord of lords.

And this pagan man, this non-Christian, called him Master, Lord. Look, I'm not saying that we should grovel and come to him on our knees or anything, but we got to have a humble view of ourselves and an exalted view of Christ, because that is where the centurion stood. He understood his position. But let's continue. How was it that the centurion wanted Jesus to heal his servant? Luke chapter 7 and verse 7. Wherefore neither thought I myself worthy to come unto thee, but say in a word, and my servant shall be healed. Or this is how Matthew says it in Matthew chapter 8 and verse 8, the parallel story. The centurion answered and said, Lord, I am not worthy that thou shouldest come under my roof, but speak the word only, and my servant shall be healed. The centurion believed in Jesus so much that all he wanted Jesus to do was just speak the word only, and that was it. He didn't believe that he needed to do anything else, nothing else. Jesus, just speak the word only. You don't need to come and touch him. You don't need to come and see him. You don't need to lay your hand upon him or anoint him with anything. You don't even need to pray for him in person. You just say the word and he'll be healed. And he gives an explanation as to why he arrived at this conclusion. As we go back to Luke chapter 7, we go now and read verse 8. And this is what the centurion says. For I also am a man set under authority, having under me soldiers, and I say to one, go, and he goeth, and to another, come, and he cometh, and to my servant, do this, and he doeth it. You know, he gave the context as to why he believed in such a way. If he had such power as a man to command his army, that if he said to one, go and they went, and to another one, come and they came, then if Jesus was God, then he must have had even more power. Because he himself wouldn't have to go. He could send angels to minister unto them and heal the servant like that. He understood the authority of the word. He understood it. And I think sometimes this is where I just want to throw in a bit of parenting in, okay? But I think this is where it's really important for parents to help children to understand the authority of your word, that you mean what you say. You know, many times I see parents, the way they train children is like, well, you better do this now. One, two, three, and they give them chances and they count into it, and the child doesn't move, and then they get up and, you know, there's no consequences. We got to be careful that we teach children how to understand the authority of our word, because when they get older, it makes it easier for them to understand and to believe the authority of God's word. This centurion, he just said, speak the word only. Speak the word only, Jesus. Your word is enough for us. We realize how powerful your word is. Just your word and your word only. And that's enough. Look at what Jesus declares after he hears what the centurion says. Luke chapter 7, verses 9 to 10. When Jesus heard these things, he marveled at him, and turned him about, and said to the people that followed him, I say unto you, I have not found so great faith, no, not in Israel. And they that were sent, returning to the house, found the servant whole that had been sick. He declares to the people that were following Jesus, of course they were looking, they wanted to see Jesus heal another man. And Jesus declares, wow, this man, this centurion, has great faith. Do you know there's only two times in all of Jesus' ministry on earth where he declares someone has great faith. The first, it's obviously here. But the second is found in Matthew 15.

0: 28. Then Jesus answered and said unto her, O woman, great is thy faith, be it unto thee as thou wilt. Now, you don't know the background of Matthew 15, but I just want to say it simply like this. This woman, you go back and read the background later on, but this woman, she was a non-Christian. She was non-Jewish. She was a Gentile. And what's very interesting is both of them were Gentiles, non-Christians. Could it be that greater faith exists outside of the church than in the church? Have we come to the point where we in the church have become skeptics? You know what a skeptic is, right? I don't believe. No faith. That we're not able to take God at his word? What has happened? Gentiles having greater faith in Jesus than us? That doesn't make sense. Look, we know that faith comes by hearing, and hearing by the word of God. That's Romans 10:17. What has happened to us in the church that a person from outside can be declared to have greater faith than those in the church who are meant to be following Jesus and worshiping Jesus? What happened? You know, in Matthew chapter 8, verses 10 through 12, look at what Jesus says. It's the same story, but look at how it's said here. Matthew 8, verse 10. When Jesus heard it, he marveled and said to them that followed, Verily I say unto you, I have not found so great faith, no, not in Israel. And I say unto you that many shall come from the east and the west, and shall sit down with Abraham and Isaac and Jacob in the kingdom of heaven. But the children of the kingdom shall be cast out into outer darkness. There shall be weeping and gnashing of teeth. Do you see that in verse 11? He says there that those that come from the east and the west. Okay, then maybe that's surrounding towns. But then he says, verse 12, but these people that are coming from the east and the west are in contrast to the children of the kingdom. That was the Jews. Jesus is saying that there will be other people that will come in. So this text is really important for us to understand because, look, it's not that we should be going to other religions to learn from them because they have great faith, okay? It's not that. The centurion man came to the Jews. He came to Christ. He accepted the faith of the Jews. The Holy Spirit was working upon his heart. That's why he built them a synagogue and not the Romans a temple. He accepted Christ into his heart. It's just that the people in the world seem to have simpler faith than those in the church today. They more readily accept the word of God than those that are Christian all their life. The centurion represented those that would come in at the end of time. Many would come in from the east and the west. Friends, it doesn't matter that you've gone to church all your life. It doesn't matter. Church does not save you. Look, what saves us is our faith. And that's why this SALT class that we're studying in this week and next week is so foundational to our faith because we're studying conversion and righteousness by faith. What saves us is our faith. And Jesus said to the centurion, great is your faith. I've not found any in Israel. It's like someone coming in off the street and say, man, you have great faith, more than all these people sitting in church today. That's what was happening. It's what you choose to do with the blessings that church affords. That church gives you. It's at church that you can come into contact with the mind of Christ as a preacher stands up to preach, as you're able to sing hymns and songs that would lead you to thoughts of Jesus. Listen to prayers and praises of people. It's at church that you can grow in faith. And yet so many have none. And I'm sure that if you went up to the pastor today, and you said, Pastor, I don't have a Bible. Can you please give me a Bible so I can read it? The pastor would be so happy. He would give you one for free. I'm sure of it. But we aren't doing that. We aren't. The pastor has to stand up on the pulpit to remind people to read their Bibles, to come up with creative ways to get people's attention to come to church. We've got to come up with games and activities and social gatherings to keep people in the church. Preaching is not enough. Bible study is not enough. We respond by saying things like, oh, what, the Bible again? Sabbath school, divine service, that's enough for me. Sabbath afternoon, we should do something else. Choir practice, or go out for a nature walk, or do something else. But many of us, we get tired of it. We get tired of studying the Bible. We're expected to be able to compete with the world, though. You know? But the problem is the church has gone chasing after the world. We've not realized the precious gift that God has given to us in His Word and in the person of Jesus Christ. And many of us, because of that, when bad things happen, like our loved ones pass away, or in this case, a centurion, his servant, it's not even his relative, but maybe it's someone, of course, he grew up with all his life, but it's his servant that he's so pained to see who's at the point of death. And many in the church, they turn around, they blame God. God, why'd you do this to me? Why didn't you help me? Instead of realizing that God is using this situation to bring us to our knees and have a deeper devotion with Him. But so many of us, we get angry at God. We turn away our lives and our minds from Him because God didn't help us. You know? But the church, we've gone chasing after the world. We've not realized that precious gift in Jesus Christ. Our faith is weak. We've not been seeking after it. We've not been making it our first, our best, and our last. We've been seeking after the world and its riches, our careers, and our money, and our status, and our degrees. We put so much effort into all these things. And then we still ask God to bless us, even though He's an afterthought. He occupies 1% of our time, if sometimes it's zero. The world has taken hold of our lives. And yet there are people out there in the world who are heathen, that are non-Christian, and they're sitting in darkness, but they're ready to accept the grace that is offered so freely to them when it comes. How many of us today who are living in the time where the light from the Word of God shines the brightest, we're living in this time only to disregard it when it shines into our hearts today. We're too busy. We tell God, later. We get distracted. And we tell others not to make emotional decisions to follow Jesus. Giving up your studies to work, for or your work is frowned upon today, you know, just to go to a Bible school. We tell them you can go later. We tell them you got to get your career ready and stop relying on your parents, and then you go and study Bible school. We tell people such things, well-meaning, because we care about their life. You know what I mean? We have these well-meaning people in the church. And when one wants to give up their life to follow Jesus, we ask them, are you sure? Are you sure? We try to discourage them and say, oh, you can serve God, you know, as much as a lay person can serve God, as much as a pastor. We tell them you can be just as useful. Oh, no, friends. We need more full-time workers today. The harvest is ready, but the laborers are few. And the reason why we have so few laborers is because even at our leadership level, our church is lukewarm. And a person who wants to go and study the Bible and commit their life to Jesus, they're walking that road alone. Because so many of us, who seem like God blesses us, that we are worthy, we tell those that are wanting to follow Christ, wait. Think about it. Pray about it. Are you sure? And we put doubt into their hearts. How many more sermons do you need to hear? How many more Bible studies do you need to receive? How many more visits do you need from the pastor or the Bible worker before you're willing to stand up and be counted in the Lord's work? Stop getting caught up with the world and let's jump on the gospel train and let's take our faith more seriously today than we ever have. You know, we're in a second lockdown here in Malaysia. And cases have gone up and up. And some of us were more busy with work during this lockdown than we have been when it was lifted before. But there are others who are much more free. We have more time. But either way, I think we need to make that time again to spend with Jesus. Too many of us, we've gotten used to being in a lockdown. Do you understand that? When March came around last year, there were a lot of people watching online my sermons. And I think people were just kind of figuring out what should we do, what should we do? And some people were panicking and some people were going round and round in circles, maybe wondering, oh, this is the end of the world. And, you know, 10 months later, we've gotten used to our new normal. And we are not building our faith. We were reading for a while. We tuned in more for a while. But then we got comfortable. Then we got used to being in this situation. Wearing a mask whenever you go out and coming back. Oh, it's no big deal. Life is just going on. We're trying to get back to normal. You know, Elijah. As I close here, I just want to stop and think about it and share about his life for a second. You know, Elijah in the Bible. Elijah was a man that learned to live by every word of God. When he stood before King Ahab to tell this wicked king that there would be no rain until he says so, it was because the word of God guided him there. And then it was the word of God that told him to go to the brook Cherith and hide himself there, not go home, and just stay there and keep himself there and be sure that he's safe because there were people that would be hunting for his life. And then after that, when the brook dried up, it was the word of God again that told him to go to the widow of Zarephath. God guided him every step of the way. Now let me ask you, have you ever wondered what Elijah did while he was living by the brook Cherith? Look, there was no rain for 3.5 years. We don't know how long he was with the widow. But surely, I would probably venture to say that he was probably by that brook Cherith for at least 6 months, if not 1 year, maybe even longer. We don't know, okay? But have you ever wondered what Elijah did all that time? He couldn't go home. He couldn't run to his parents' place. People were hunting for him everywhere. He had to stay where God told him to stay. And he was right there. He didn't even go hunting for food. The birds brought him food. Do you ever wonder what Elijah did while he was just sitting there? Do you think he was just a daydreamer? I don't think so. I think he was meditating even more upon the word of God. I think even though he had a smaller portion of the Bible than what we have today, he spent even more time in it to make sure that God was with him, to make sure that in this crisis, even though he was the one that told the king because he was so wicked that there'll be no rain, that God was judging Israel and going to bring revival around eventually, he had to make sure that his life was right. And he was walking with Jesus, meditating on his word, and he didn't get restless. He didn't forget the time that he was living in. He didn't get upset at God. Why, God, did you bring me here and get me to tell Ahab all these words? Now my life is in danger. No, his life had been guided by God up to that time, and he had used that time, even at the brook Cherith, to draw even closer to God. God was preparing him for something bigger. And I believe that God in this time is preparing each and every one of you for something bigger. And maybe you are getting restless already after 4 days of lockdown. 3 days, pardon me. And you want your life to get back to normal. You want your business to open up. You want to be able to start earning. You didn't ask for this lockdown or this pandemic or this disease, but look, it's here, friends. And there are those whom God is preparing for the end times ahead. And even for his second coming. Are you one of them? Or is there someone that's going to come in from the east or the west that is going to take your place? At the end of time, when Jesus comes back for a second time, I ask again, and I asked this before, in Luke chapter 18, verse 8, I tell you that he will avenge them speedily. Nevertheless, when the Son of Man cometh, shall he find faith on the earth? Will he find a group of people that are still in love with him, that are still seeking his word, that are still learning to live by every word of God, and that they are learning to exercise all the faith that they have by learning to just ask Jesus, speak the word only? Will he find you faithful? Look, MCO version, well, MCO is the lockdown here in KL, but MCO version 2 for us, we have to use our time more wisely. This is not CMCO conditional. This is not our MCO recovery. This is the lockdown like what we had back in March, the most severe. And most of us, if not all of us, are stuck at home. Let's use this time more wisely. If you frittered away those moments last year, here's another opportunity. Now is the time to spend more time in reading again. Now is the time to spend more time to pray. Now is the time to spend more time to build your faith. And let's make faith our work in this time that we have. I don't know how long we're going to be in a lockdown, but surely God has his reasons. And I pray that we would redeem the time, that we would use this time wisely, that even in the midst of all that we're going through, we would take time to pause, to build our faith, so that we can get to that point one day and speak to Jesus and say, God, just speak the word only. Just speak it. That's all you need to do. Just as Peter was at the edge of that boat, and he said, Jesus, if that's really you, bid me to come out. And Jesus said just one word. He said, come. And it was enough for him to obey. And maybe God is preparing you for the mission field one day. God is surely preparing all of us for something great so that we can be greater lights to this world. Friends, the light of the gospel is shining down in our time today. My question is, what are you going to do with it? May God find us faithful today. May he give us the faith of Jesus. Let us pray. Father in heaven, Lord, thank you for reminding us about the power of your word. And this evening, you've shaken us awake because you helped us realize that there are other people that are going to come in and take our place, that there are people that have this simple faith that even though we've been going to church for so long, Lord, we can still miss out. Father, please, help us to build our faith. Help us to have a simple faith, to take you at your word. Speak the word only. Father, please, may that be our focus as a Christian. It's not even about going to church. It's about your word and taking lodgment in our hearts. Lord, please, may you help us to surrender our hearts to you, that you can shine that light, that word into our hearts this evening. Fill us, Lord, with your spirit. Fill us with thy word. Keep us faithful to you until the very end, O Lord, we pray. In Jesus' name.
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2: In Acts chapter 7, as Stephen retells Moses and the burning bush story, he refers to the angel of the Lord, to God and to Jehovah, just as we read in the Exodus account. In Exodus chapter 3, the Lord goes a step further, revealing himself as the I Am, or the self-existent one, who is sending Moses to free Israel from captivity. Today, God wants to set us free too. The great I Am, who spoke from the burning bush, is the same I Am who came to this earth as Christ. He came to free the world from sin. When Jesus stood up and read the Isaiah scroll, he proclaimed he had come to heal the brokenhearted and to set the captives free. Do you need that today? Today, more than 3 million Australians use illicit drugs. More than 5 million struggle financially. More than 6 million report loneliness. The Bible says, if the Son makes you free, you shall be free indeed. Today, why not ask the God of the burning bush, the Lord Jesus Christ, to free you from any burden, bondage, or heartache you may be experiencing? Jesus is ready and able to help you right now. I'm Pastor Daniel for Faith FM.
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12: So I know as parents, sometimes having our kids online all the time can be a bit concerning, but there are benefits, apparently, when it comes to giving our child an iPhone or an iPad just to learn how to do things in life. Right, Rach?
13: Yes, definitely. I think...
12: Can you see where I already sit on this topic?
13: Yes, I can see you're a bit like...
12: hesitant.
13: Well, you've already told me that your kids don't have access to tech, right?
12: No, they don't. They don't. And if they do, it's through their cousins and they are like... hoarders. They don't, you know, obviously they don't know what they're doing. So.
13: Yeah. Well, this is going to be a hard sell for you.
12: Yeah.
13: I think.
12: But I need to get with the program. Let's be real. Yeah.
13: I think something like YouTube can make lessons accessible that hadn't been accessible before. You know, content and information was, if you could pay for it, you could get it. And if you couldn't, then you're not able to get it. So things like being able to learn how to draw, how to cook, how to play an instrument, all of these things cost money before. I was looking it up, and cooking lessons in Sydney are about $400 for 8 weeks of classes to learn how to make French pastries for kids. But you can go online and make some of that, learn how to make that yourself, even on our show.
12: Yes.
13: We have Gia and Olive who are cooking things, and you're able to learn how to make
12: free.
13: learn how to make stuff that you were never able to learn how to make before. I think for your kids, thinking of music lessons,
12: yes.
13: Guess how much music lessons cost?
12: I don't know, $80 a lesson, $50 a lesson?
13: Yeah, $80 a lesson for an hour lesson for guitar and $50 for half an hour lesson. But you can find so much content on YouTube for free. I mean, some of them then you have to pay to learn more, but you could learn some of the basics, the chords. These things were not available before for us to learn.
12: Wow.
13: Learning how to speak another language is available. I know my son likes a program called Preschool Prodigy.
12: Okay.
13: And it goes through, it uses a bell system with all the colors, and it teaches do, re, mi. It teaches like chords. It goes really in depth. And wow. I think some of these things before were not accessible.
12: Accessible.
13: Yeah.
12: Whereas now it is accessible. It's funny that we are talking about that because I do have a friend who has a daughter who taught herself how to swim.
13: Swim?
12: Swim.
13: How is that possible?
12: She was watching YouTube.
13: Wow. Did she take the phone into the water?
12: No, her mum was like, how does she know how to swim? Because they would go to the grandparents' house and this girl would practice in the pool. And now I think I've given away who it is. But anyway, she would practice how to swim and she wondered, where did you learn to swim?
13: Wow.
12: She said YouTube.
13: Wow.
12: And so every weekend she would just go to her grandparents' house and just practice what she learned on YouTube. So that's pretty good.
13: Very good. I think between that, learning how to code, how to use photography, I think there are ways that we can... you know, see the technology as the benefit that it is and just, you know, monitor its usage for our kids to learn stuff. But I think don't hold them back. You know, if they can sit there and learn all those things on their own, I think go for it.
12: Thanks so much, Rach, because I know that, I guess, YouTube has things that otherwise we would have to pay for. So it's good. A free way of getting our kids to learn how to swim, cook, and
13: code.
12: Clean.
13: clean.
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2: Hello there, and thanks again for joining once again. I'm Robbie Bergen, and you're listening to The Faith Experiment. And this is episode number 30, and I'm calling this episode Prophecy. Now on The Faith Experiment, I love to give away good gifts and great resources, and today's no different. I have a great book called Decoding Bible Prophecy. And this is a must-have because it goes along with today's topic and it provides a lot of really helpful insights into a topic which is often very confusing. So stick around to get the code word during the show. You'll need to text the code word to the Faith Experiment number, which is 04-888-453-11. So say that number into your phone, 04-888-453-11, and wait for today's code word. Well, while you're texting that number and saving that number into your phone right now, why don't you give me a text and tell me where you're listening to The Faith Experiment from? I would love to hear from you. 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I would love to hear from you. Or are you listening online in another part of the world? I'd love to hear from you. 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Now, if you're joining me for the first time, the Faith Experiment is about putting faith into practice. It's about experimenting with faith. And so far on the show, I've been sharing with you my own personal journey of how I went from a non-believer to a faith experimenter. And we just finished looking at a little series of how to enhance your study of these ancient manuscripts. Now, on today's episode, I'm continuing this little series that I've started on The Faith Experiment, which is based upon answering your questions. I started this on last week's episode, where we picked up a question from Eva. She asked the question of how can we trust that the Bible is actually God's word? And so we spent the whole episode looking at the evidence for that question. Now, I've got a bunch of other questions. Here are some of the questions I've got to answer. I've got things like, what happens to babies when they die? Why does God call Jesus his son? We've got other questions like, what is the best way to study the Bible for personal devotional time? Here's an excellent question. Where is hell? How do we know for certainty what God's will is for our lives? When will Jesus return? How can I be born again? What's the mark of the beast? Is it the COVID vaccine? Is there a connection between COVID and the end of the world? Is there really a secret rapture? What is the purpose of tithe in the Bible? Should I be giving tithe today? Is China in Bible prophecy? Is the USA in Bible prophecy? I've heard about the three angels. I have no idea what they mean. I've got so many questions here, and I'm just busting to sit down with you and to go through each and every one of them. That's what we're going to do over the next few weeks. Now, if you have a question that you'd like to get into the show, then text it to the Faith Experiment number 04-888-453-11, or you can email me your questions on robbie@faithfm.com.au. Now, if you've missed any of the previous episodes, including last week's one where we started this little series, and you want to catch up on some of the details, go ahead and get the Faith FM app 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making it easy for you to keep up to date with The Faith Experiment. Over the next few weeks, I'm going to continue taking these questions, as many as I can, and dig into these ancient Hebrew and Greek manuscripts and find answers for you. Now, what I'm going to do is I'm going to take all the questions that are relating to the similar topic or theme and group them together and try and get as many of them answered on a single episode. Now, on the last episode, as I mentioned, we looked at a question from Eva who asked, how can you be sure that the Bible is actually trustworthy? I mean, how can we even trust that the Bible is God's word? And I answered this question first because in our faith experiment, we need to have evidence that the Bible is actually God's word and that it is trustworthy before we can try and answer any other question. Because if we don't have confidence that these manuscripts are in fact God's word, then really there's nothing to talk about. It's all just a bunch of speculation. Your questions, my answers, it's all just purely speculation. It might be entertaining, but it's not really beneficial, and it's a waste of your time and my time. So that's why I picked up Eva's question first. And that's why we spent some time finding evidence from various viewpoints. We looked at evidence from a prophetic viewpoint, from a scientific viewpoint, from an archaeological viewpoint, from a historical viewpoint, from a mathematical viewpoint. And lastly, we looked at the personal impact of these manuscripts. And we saw in our last episode that no matter which viewpoint you take, the Bible provides evidence that it is in fact a supernatural book. And at the very least, this book is worth our time to experiment. So on today's episode, I'm going to be answering a number of different questions that I've been asked about prophecy. Questions like Kevin's, who asked this question. He says, there are so many prophecies in the Bible and I get lost trying to understand them. What is the point of them if I can't understand them? And I've got a question here from Rosa, which also asks about prophecy. She says, what's the point of prophecy if I already believe that God exists? Well, these are fantastic questions, and I've got more of them on this particular topic of prophecy, but we're going to take a short break now. When we come back, we're going to jump straight into these and a bunch of other questions regarding prophecy. And coming up is the code word for today's great giveaway, so stick around. I'll see you soon.
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1: Welcome back to the Faith Experiment. I'm your host, Robbie Bergen, and this is episode 30 of the Faith Experiment. And I'm calling this episode Prophecy. And coming up is the code word for today's free offer. So stick around. You don't want to miss this offer. It's a book about prophecy, how to decode Bible prophecy. So in this episode, I'm looking at your questions that you've asked me about prophecy here on the Faith Experiment. And there's some really, really good ones. So let's get straight into it. So I have a question here from Rosa, who writes, "Hi, Robbie, you have talked about prophecy and how it was a part of your journey to faith. I was born into a Christian family and have always been a believer, and I have never really studied prophecy. Am I missing something?" Well, first of all, thank you very much, Rosa, for your question. First of all, let me say this. I'm envious of people like you who have been born into Christian families and have grown up in Christian homes and have always been a believer. That's just such a powerful witness to me that a person can grow up and stay connected in a supernatural relationship with God. You know, I've been told numerous times that people wish that they had a story like mine, that they'd have a story where they had a story before God, a story of finding God, and a story with God, and somehow it'd be exciting enough to share. But let me tell you, I wish I didn't have the many years that I had where I was missing out on a life which was centered on faith, in this faith experiment. So you are already one in front of me. Let me be sure to say that to you. Now, to your question, you already believe, you've never really studied prophecy. Are you missing out on something? All right. Well, first of all, let me say you're not the only Christian who has never really studied prophecy. In fact, I've spoken at literally thousands of churches all around the world in all different kinds of denominations, in different cultures and in different languages. And you know what? I would say most of all the churches I've been to, out of all of them that are out there, most people in most churches really don't spend much time studying Bible prophecy. So if it's any consolation, don't feel bad. You're not alone. Now, do I think that Christians are missing out on something by not studying Bible prophecy? Well, let me give you Bible answers for this, not just my opinion. I'll give you two texts, one from the Old Testament and one from the New Testament. The first one is in the Hebrew manuscript of Isaiah in the Old Testament, in chapter 46, verse 9 in our Bibles today. And this is what it says. This is God speaking. Isaiah is quoting God, so to speak. And this is what God says. He says, "Remember the former things of old." That means remember the past. He says, "I am God and there is no other. I am God and there is none like me." And then he says this, "Declaring the end from the beginning and from ancient times the things that are not yet done." What's God saying here? God is saying that he is telling us the end, that's the future, from the very beginning. And in the ancient times of the past, he's revealing the things that have not yet happened yet. So the God of the ancient scriptures declares that he is the only one who can truly predict the future. Now, we've looked at that concept numerous times in the Faith Experiment so far. But this is what it says. This says this unique quality of knowing and telling the things that are not yet done, it can be easily tested. That's why we have an experiment. This is why we have a faith experiment. Because we can test this claim that God is the only God and that there is no one else. We can test it based on Bible prophecy. Now, there are over 1,000 what I call clear prophecies in the Bible. These are ones that if you pick up, you read them, it's like you cannot get them wrong. I mean, it's like it's in your face clear, right? There are many other prophecies which require a whole lot more effort to understand. No questions about that. But my point is this. 1/3 of the entire Bible is completely devoted to prophecy. So let me put it this way, Rosa. If God has gone to the effort to give 1/3 of the Bible as prophecies or predictions of the future, and then as a believer, we're not studying it, we're not spending time in it, I think it's pretty obvious that we might be missing out on something, right? Now, let's have a look at the New Testament. Here's a text in the Greek manuscript of Matthew. Jesus is talking in our modern Bible. It's chapter 24 and verse 15. Jesus is talking. This is what he says. He says to his followers, he says, "When you see the abomination of desolation." Now, that's a whole another topic right there, what that's all about. But he says, "When you see the abomination of desolation spoken of by

the stress, right? Because what does the future hold now if Jesus isn't around? And Jesus says, let not your heart be troubled. You believe in God, believe also in me. And then in verse 29, he adds this. He says, and now I have told you before it comes. That means before it happens. I've told you what's going to happen. That when it does come to pass, you may believe. You see, Jesus is telling us that prophecy is not just to prove the existence of God. When we look at the Old Testament, prophecy definitely does that. Jesus, or God, I should say, he makes the claim that prophecy is the key to understanding that he exists. That's definitely an Old Testament staple. Prophecy proves the existence of God. And the same thing in the New Testament. But Jesus adds to it now. He's saying, listen, prophecy, it's not just to establish the existence of God, even though it definitely does that. Prophecy also strengthens our faith. It fills us with hope. It keeps our hearts from being troubled. So prophecy is something that Christians should be studying, because at the center of prophecy is the person of Jesus. In Revelation chapter 1, verse 1, the last book of the Bible, it says, the revelation of Jesus Christ. So prophecy is not like some different branch of Bible study. It's intertwined with Bible study. Think of it like your diet, right? Like in your diet, if you want to be healthy, you need to have a good balance of nutrition. You need to have your fruit, your vegetables, your nuts, your grains. Now, if you only ate fruit and you avoided vegetables, you might still survive, but you won't thrive, right? That's because you're missing very important nutritional elements to your diet. Well, the same thing's true for the Christian. You need to make sure that you are getting all of your spiritual nutritional elements as well. And prophecies are part of that. There's the Gospels, there's the teachings of the fruit of the Spirit, there's sanctuary, there's the rest, there's so many things in Scripture. But reality is that intertwined in all of that is prophecy. And it's important that as Christians, just because we believe, we don't go, well, I don't need prophecy because I already believe God exists. Because prophecy is more than that. It's also establishing and growing our faith. It's taking away the fear of the future. It takes all these things into consideration. Well, I hope that makes sense, Rosa. That's my take on your question. Prophecy, is it something we're missing out on if we're not studying it? I believe we are missing out on something. But don't feel bad if you haven't been studying it. There is still time to pick up the Bible and to delve into these prophecies. And stay tuned to the Faith Experiment. You're going to continue to get exposed to a lot of this stuff, because it's a part of my journey. It's part of the Faith Experiment for sure. Now, next up, I have a question from Kevin, who says, there are so many prophecies in the Bible and I get lost trying to understand them. What is the point of them if I cannot understand them? Kevin. Well, thanks, Kevin, for your question. That's a really valid question, because if you can't understand something, then it has no benefit for you, right? So the last part of your question, what's the point of prophecy? I hope the answer I just gave Rosa really helped answer that part. But summary, the primary purpose of prophecy is to give us confidence to trust God, the God of the Scriptures. And because God has provided a logical foundation for our belief system, it's not just a blind faith or a faith based on tradition or culture. It's actually some logic to the reason why we believe what we believe. And secondary, prophecy, is the point of prophecy is it gives hope, it gives comfort. And it takes a fear from the future, because if God knows the future, then he knows your future. He knows my future. So we know what the point of prophecy is. But Kevin, your question, I think, is more about getting lost trying to understand prophecy. And if you can't understand it, then what's the point of it? So let's start by taking a quick look at the approach that God seems to use in outlining prophecy. In the Greek New Testament book of Revelation, chapter 1, verse 1, the Bible says, the revelation of Jesus Christ, which God gave to him to show to his servants things which must shortly take place. And he sent and signified it by his angel to his servant John. Now, notice that the prophecy here was signified. Now, in other words, what this means is that the prophecy was put into signs and symbols. Now, many of these symbols depict imagery like mystical animals and colors and metals and people. Now, if you think about some of the prophetic symbols in the Bible in its entirety, we have things like the number 666 and the mark of the beast.

0: or the great red dragon, the seal of God, Armageddon, the beast from the bottomless pit, or the mysterious numbers of the time, times and half a time, or the Lord's Day, the Antichrist. Now, you might be tempted to think or say, well, this is impossible to understand. God's just sort of messing with us. But before you do that, check out this verse in Revelation chapter 1, verse 3. It says, blessed is he who reads, that's talking about these prophecies in Revelation, and those who hear the words of this prophecy. And then notice the next part of verse 3, it says, and keep those things which are written in it, for the time is near. The prophecies are important for us to read and understand. But what's even more important is that we keep them, that we keep the prophecies, or we put them into action. Now, you can't keep something you don't understand. So this text implies that you will read and you will hear and you will understand these prophecies, because you are expected to put what you learn from these prophecies into practice, to keep them and to obey them. Then if you look at these texts in Revelation chapter 3 and chapter 4, seven times in these two chapters, the Bible repeats this phrase. It repeats the phrase, he who has an ear, let him hear what the Spirit says to the churches. Again, the implication is that we will understand. So, understanding prophecy is completely possible. But how do we study prophecy so that we do understand it? Well, there's generally two key aspects to Bible prophecy. The first is the prophetic symbols. There are a variety of symbols that are used to represent nations and peoples, religious movements, political events. There's about 60 symbols that can be identified, with each symbol playing an important part in portraying the full meaning and significance of each prophecy. So that's a key. The second key aspect for Bible prophecy is numbers. You know, great men throughout history like Isaac Newton and Leonardo da Vinci were intrigued with symbolic meaning in biblical numerals. And not only are there many time periods in the Bible that predict certain events when things will occur, but the numbers also represent a spiritual meaning. And there's at least 12 different numbers that can be identified to hold special significance meaning of a Bible prophecy. Now, in a few weeks from now, I'm going to answer another question somewhat related to this, which is specifically about how to understand time prophecy. So stay tuned for that one. But back to these symbols. It's interesting that in the ancient pagan religions, they also use symbols to represent their spiritual beliefs, particularly in the reference to the worship of the nature gods. And during the early to middle ages, as the Christian church started to apostatize and started to blend with its surrounding pagan cultures, specifically the Roman cultures and the worship of their gods, some of these symbols were incorporated into Christian art and Christian rituals, and they've become somewhat Christian traditions. And I use Christian in inverted commas because they have absolutely nothing to do with Christian values or Christian Bible prophecy, but they've become associated with Christianity. For example, the Easter egg, nothing to do with Easter. It actually is connected to the birth and fertility goddess. But anyway, that's been introduced. The sun face, which was really connected to the sun god, but that's been introduced into the pentagram, the solar wheel, the crescent moon, even hot cross buns. All of these things had nothing really to do with Christianity. The pine tree at Christmas time, all of this stuff has now become somewhat associated, if not loosely, to Christianity. But it really only came into Christianity when church and state started mixing in the early centuries after Christ had ascended and the last living apostles had died. So I guess a common question would be this. Why was Bible prophecy written in such mysterious symbols? Because doesn't that just make it super hard to understand? Well, Jesus tells us in the New Testament book of Luke, in chapter 8, verse 10, he says this. He says, to you has been given to know the mysteries of the kingdom of God, but to the rest it is given in parables. And then Jesus says this. He says, seeing they may not see, and hearing they may not understand. Now, why would Jesus say this? Well, there are three reasons. First is Jesus encodes his messages of truth in these parables or these prophecies and symbols for its protection. A number of prophecies predict the downfall of empires. It describes nations and global political powers in very, very unflattering terms. Now, the Bible was at risk of being destroyed by those who opposed God and denied God's teachings. And so God chooses to use these symbols. And the major prophecies were placed in code for protection. Jesus said, seeing that they may see and hearing they may not understand. And so the major prophecies were placed into a code for protection. The prophecies were cloaked in symbolism. The second reason we see is that it increases faith. See, Baal prophecy is not really difficult to understand, but it does take time and it takes commitment. And readers need to dig into each prophecy to determine its meaning and search the scriptures to discover the keys to each of the symbols. And your faith will increase the more you learn about God and see how amazing he is and how he cares for his people throughout time and throughout history and how he embeds these messages of hope in these symbols. And then lastly, the reason why prophecy is given in symbols is because it's a very effective method of communication. Symbols are often powerful forms of communication. You know, companies spend millions of dollars creating symbols that touch a chord within a community and effectively communicate the meaning and the personality behind the brand. And in many aspects, these symbols and these encoded principles behind these prophecies, they transcend time and they transcend culture and they transcend language. And so it's a way to keep the message of the prophecies going, I guess. It's very fascinating if you spend some more time digging into it. So I guess in summary, Kevin, prophecy can be understood. There's no question about that. The Bible's very clear that it expects us to not only study prophecy, but to understand it and then to do something with it. It does take effort, and we need to, in many cases, decode symbols and numbers, but the Bible is its own interpreter. And today's offer, Decoding Baal Prophecy, is a perfect little book that's going to help you out with that. So stick around for the code word today. Well, it's time to take a short break now, but when we come back, I'm going to continue looking at your questions on this topic of prophecy. And coming up is the code word for today's giveaway, Decoding Baal Prophecy. I'll be right back after this with the Faith Experiment.
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0: Welcome back to The Faith Experiment. I'm your host, Robbie Bergen, and this is episode 30 of The Faith Experiment. I'm calling this episode Prophecy, and coming up is the code word for today's free giveaway, so stick around. On today's show, I'm answering your questions about prophecy. So far, we've looked at Rose's question, which was, do Christians miss out if they're not studying prophecy? And we saw how that one-third of the Bible is prophecy, and if we ignore one-third, we're not getting a whole diet, spiritually speaking. And so most definitely, we'll be missing out on something, because Jesus taught that he tells us the future so that when it comes to pass, it does two things. It keeps our hearts from being troubled, and it strengthens our faith. Next, we looked at Kevin's question about why is prophecy so hard to understand? And we looked at how there is an expectation in the Bible that we can understand Bible prophecy because we're expected to act based upon it. We're meant to obey it. We're meant to recognize events. And then we looked at how prophecy in general is based on symbols and numbers, but not always, but very often. And we found that there are three reasons why prophecies use symbols and parables. It's to protect the truth from the enemies of God. It's to increase our faith. And it's to be an effective communicator across cultures, times, and languages. Now, this next question comes from Alex. This is a great question. He says, when I try and study prophecy at my church Bible study group, everyone seems to have their own interpretation of these prophecies. Some argue that the prophecies have already happened. Others say they're still going to happen. How are you meant to know, Alex? Thanks much for your question, Alex. And I know exactly what you mean. I have sat in Bible study groups where everyone has a different opinion on a passage. But you know what I've found? I have found in most cases, it's because people don't study the Bible with a framework. What do I mean by that? Well, in all my years of studying the Bible, I have noticed a pattern. Whenever God reveals things to us, he always starts out with a big picture. And then he fills in the big picture. And then he focuses in on details. So think of it as a big picture is using a telescope and you zoom into a small picture using a microscope. Let me give you an example. In the very first verse of the Hebrew manuscript, in the book of Genesis, in chapter 1, this is what God says first. I mean, this is the first thing. He says, in the beginning, God created the heavens and the earth. That's it. There's zero detail in this passage. It's just one big, broad brushstroke. You see everything? I did it. That's it. Now, from here, God starts to take our focus and to zoom it in a little. Because you see, when we're given a big picture statement, something inside of us gets triggered in a good way. We immediately start to ask questions. See, when we read, "In the beginning, God created the heavens and the earth," one of our first thoughts is, or our first questions are, how? How did God create the heavens and the earth? And so, almost preempting that thought that we have, God takes our focus off this great big broad statement that he created everything in the beginning, and he takes our focus and he zooms it in. And then we're told this, well, it took 6 days. You see, on the first day, he divided light and darkness. On the second day, he divided the water from above from the water beneath. On the third day, he divided the water from the land. Now that he's zoomed us in from the big picture and then gives us some spaces of time, which themselves contain spaces of day and night, sky and ground, sea and land, next, God takes our focus once again and zooms it into another level. Now we see him put things into those spaces. For example, he puts a sun, a moon, and stars into the space. That's the fourth day. And then on the fifth day, he fills the sky space with birds, and the sea space he fills with fish. And then on the sixth day, he fills the land space with animals, and then he gives a ruler, some say a king, to oversee it all in the form of Adam and Eve. And then lastly, he creates a new space of time called the Sabbath, and he fills that space with a union between him and his human creation, and this becomes a memorial for all eternity. Now, this framework of a big picture then creates spaces and then fill the spaces with detail, this seems to be God's method that he uses also for revealing prophecy. See, many times we find some prophecies are the big picture type. They make broad statements. Then we find there are other prophecies that create the spaces. Then we find there are other prophecies that, you guessed it, fill in the detail of those spaces. Now, as you've experienced, many people pick up the Bible and they start studying prophecy with the Bible in one hand and, let's say, the TV remote in the other hand. And what I mean by that? Well, they try to understand the prophecy based on the TV, on the news, what's happening. And with social media, it's even worse. People just put so much content out there and most of it has absolutely no framework, no order. And instead of using solid exegesis for their biblical interpretations, as in drawing out the biblical meaning, they use eisegesis and they put meaning into the passages. And this is where they have their opinions. Now, if you don't know what I'm talking about exegesis and eisegesis, they're methods of interpreting the Bible. And I did a whole episode on that back on episode 24 of the Faith Experiment. So go back and check out that either on the Faith FM app or the website and the podcasting section, episode 24, Faith Experiment. Now, you know, the Bible actually warns us about coming up with our own interpretations. In the Greek New Testament book of 2 Peter chapter 1, verse 20, it says, "Knowing this first, that no prophecy of Scripture is of any private interpretation." Now, what does that mean? It means that when we study Bible prophecy, absolutely anyone, any student of Scripture, should be arrived at the same conclusion. If only one person on the planet arrives at an understanding and the rest don't, then there's probably something wrong here. So, Alex, how do we use this framework to help us with Bible prophecy? Well, there's one prophecy which covers the longest period of time in the Bible. So this makes for our big picture prophecy, the single broad brushstroke type prophecy. And it's found in the Old Testament book of Daniel. So in this book, Daniel starts out with a story, but the story turns into prophecy. And you can read the whole thing in chapter 2. I'll let you do that in your own time. But in essence, the story starts out with the king of Babylon having a dream. The dream freaks him out. He wakes up. And the reason for that is in Babylonian times, dreams, all dreams were considered as omens from the gods for these Babylonians. And these gods are supposed to be telling these people who are having the dreams of what's going to happen in the future. And so the Babylonians had built a whole industry around dreams and omens and mystics and astrology and sorcery. So naturally, the king calls for these dream interpreting experts to come to the king's chamber in the middle of the night to interpret the dream. So far, nothing super amazing in the story. It's just simply, this is a series of events that took place. Now, the story goes on that when these wise men show up, they ask the king to tell them what he dreamt, and then they give him the meaning. You see, these so-called wise men of Babylon had a system. When a dreamer would tell the wise men the dream, the wise men would do a sacrificial ritual of some kind and, you know, kill an animal. They'd cut out the liver of the animal and they'd compare the liver of the animal from the sacrifice from the dreamer and compare it with a clay template liver. And based on these zones of the livers, there'd be lumps and bumps and colors. These wise men would give the dreamer some kind of story, which was to be the omen interpretation. But this particular night, the king wasn't interested and says to the wise men, look, just give me the interpretation. If you're wise men, I'm not even going to tell you the dream. Just tell me what it means. Well, long story short, they can't do what the king's asking. And so the king commands that all the wise men of Babylon be rounded up and put to death. Now, this is where Daniel comes into the story. Daniel wasn't there initially, but when the command goes out to kill everybody who's wise, Daniel's included. When they tell Daniel it's time to be executed, he asks what for. They explain to him why. He asks to see the king. He tells the king he can get an interpretation from God, the God of heaven, who he serves, and he will give him what he wants. So the king agrees to give him time. Daniel goes away. He prays that night, and that night he receives the same dream that the king had, but Daniel also gets the interpretation. So next day, Daniel goes back to the king, and he starts off by telling the king that what he is sharing comes from God, not from him. So Daniel, in contrast to the wise men, takes zero credit for himself. Now, this is where the prophecy comes in. So all of that is this background story to the actual prophecy. So here it is. So Daniel tells the king what the king saw in his dream. And this is what he says. He says, you saw a great image in the likeness of a man, but the image was made of different kinds of metal. Now, for a Babylonian, a metal man, a statue of made of metal in the form of a man, would have been considered an idol, which was a good thing since the Babylonians worshipped idols. So immediately, this image is a religious image, is seen as coming from the gods. But this metal image is made from various different kinds of metal. The head of this image in the dream had a golden head. The chest was made from silver, the belly and thighs was made from bronze, and the legs were made from iron, and the feet were made from a mixture of iron and clay. And next in the dream, there comes a rock out of nowhere, and he hits the image on the feet and breaks the whole thing into pieces. Now, I have a visual of this image if you'd like to see it. If you want to get a copy of it on your phone right now, you can text a code word to the Faith Experiment number, and the Faith FM bot will reply to you with an image right now on your phone. So if you want to see an image of this, get your phone out now and text this code word, #FE30INFO, all one word. It's hash or the pound symbol, followed by FE for Faith Experiment, and then the number 30, and followed by the word info, as in infographic. So that's all together, one word, no spaces, #FE30INFO. Text that to 04888 453 11. That's 04888 453 11. Text #FE30INFO, all one word, and the Faith FM bot will reply to you with an image of what this dream looked like. So that's the big picture. That's the zoomed out view of this prophecy. A great image, golden head, silver chest, bronze waist, iron legs, iron and clay, rock comes, hits it on the feet, destroys the whole thing. Next in the prophecy comes a zoomed in, a bit more detail. Daniel says in chapter 2, verse 29, he says, he who reveals secrets has made known to you what will be. You see, this dream is about the future. Now we get the detail. The head made from gold, we're told, represents the kingdom of Babylon. The next metal, silver, represents the kingdom of Medo-Persia. And the next metal, bronze, represents Greece. And the iron legs represent the Roman Empire. And the feet made of clay mixed with iron represents the breakup of the Roman Empire into 10 states or tribes mixing with the church. That's the clay. And the state is the iron. So we have a mixture of church and state with the division of Rome. And then this prophecy ends with a rock destroying this image or this idol. In the same way that stoning was used to bring judgment, this stone hitting this image brings judgment to the kingdoms of the world. And this is representing the return of Jesus and the establishment of his kingdom. So you see, this prophecy contains a running timeline from the kingdom of Babylon, around 600 BC, all the way down past the Medes and Persians until 331 when the Greeks come onto the scene, then down to 168 BC when the Romans come on, and then the fall of the Romans in 476 AD, all the way down to the division of Europe, and then all the way down to the second coming of Jesus. So that means that this single prophecy covers a period of 2,600 years thereabouts so far. Now, many of the other prophecies help fill in the details within this big picture timeline prophecy. And because this is our master timeline or framework for prophecy, it becomes much easier to establish the placement of the detailed prophecies. For example, much of Jesus's prophecies and the book of Revelation's predictions fit in the feet of this image, whereas other portions of prophecy you can apply in different periods. So at a high level, this prophecy of Daniel chapter 2 is our big picture framework. Much of the other prophecies in the Bible sort of fit within elements of that. In the same way that creation narrative took place, so too does the big picture prophecies take place. So Alex, I hope that gives you a starting point in how to view prophecy. Look for the big picture, and then you'll be better equipped to place the detail within the time spaces. Well, it's time to take a short break again, but when we come back, we're going to continue looking at your questions on this topic of prophecy. And coming up is the code word for today's giveaway. I'll be right back after this with the Faith Experiment.
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1: Welcome back to the Faith Experiment. I'm your host, Robbie Bergen, and this is episode 30 of the Faith Experiment. I'm calling this episode Prophecy. And coming up shortly is the code word for today's free offer, a wonderful book. It really is an excellent book called Decoding Bible Prophecy. It's a must-have for anybody interested in Bible prophecy. Now, in today's episode, we've been looking at questions relating to prophecy. What's the point of prophecy? Why does it seem prophecies are super hard to understand? How can we understand them? And we've looked at how to make sense of the various prophecies using a framework of looking at big picture first and then filling in details with more specific prophecies. Now, next, I have another question relating to prophecy, which we briefly looked at from the book of Daniel. This question comes from Nat. Nat says, "Hello, Robbie. I have studied the prophecy of Daniel chapter 2, and it makes sense. But coming from a Chinese heritage, I have struggled to understand why God did not mention China in this prophecy. After all, China is the longest continuous civilization in human history." Nat. Well, thanks so much, Nat, for your observation and your question. And whenever I lecture on this topic of Daniel chapter 2, inevitably, someone will always ask a question similar to this one, because you're right, China is the longest continuous civilization and a massive kingdom, both in terms of territory and population. So why doesn't God talk about China in this prophecy of Daniel chapter 2? Well, to understand that, you need to read the story before the prophecy. You see, this prophecy was not just some random revelation that God decided to give the whole human race and said, "Here you go, enjoy, humans." No, this prophecy was given to a man, a single man, a king of a pagan kingdom who had taken God's people captive. This prophecy was given specifically to Babylon. And what we see in this prophecy is that we're allowed to observe from an outsider's point of view the interactions between God and this king, and God and Daniel, and Daniel and the king. And so we're told the purpose of this prophecy is to show the trajectory of the king's legacy, his kingdom. See, all that he loved, all that he worshipped, all that he built would crumble, and it would be passed on to another kingdom who was inferior to himself. And then that one would fall, and the next one would fall, and then the next one would fall, and finally there would be attempts to reunite this legacy of Babylon, but it would never, ever happen. And eventually it would be wiped off the face of the earth once Jesus, the Son of Man, sets up his kingdom. And so this is not a prophecy talking about only world empires or even the greatest empires in the world. This prophecy is specifically showing the trajectory of power from Nebuchadnezzar's throne to the end of human reign, which happens when Jesus becomes the king. That's why this prophecy doesn't mention America, Russia, China, Brazil, Australia, or even India. So Nat, I hope that sort of helps frame the intent of this prophecy. I think it's a mistake when people say that this prophecy shows all the kingdoms of the world from Babylon to the second coming, because that's not a very accurate description of what this prophecy is actually about. Now, the next question I have comes from Tom, who asks, "I think the USA is in Bible prophecy. Do you agree?" Tom, I do agree. The USA is definitely in Bible prophecy, and I'm going to do a whole episode just on that topic in the next few weeks, because I have a number of questions about America and prophecy, so stay tuned for that one. Next question about prophecy comes from Johnny, who asks, "Is China in Bible prophecy, and does it end up controlling the world?" Johnny, it is in Bible prophecy, but not for the reasons you might think. And I'll talk more about this when I talk about America in Bible prophecy. Okay, and one last question about prophecy. This one comes from Jason, who says, "I have a question. I heard you speak a number of years ago about how you believe that one day the European Union will collapse. When I saw the whole Brexit saga unfold, I thought about your presentation. What do you think about Brexit now, and what's next for Europe?" Well, thanks, Jason. I'm not sure which presentation you saw specifically, but I have been talking for many years now that the EU in its current shape and form will fail. Not because I don't like Europeans. In fact, I'm married to a European. It's not because of that. And it's not even because I don't want the EU to work. In fact, the only reason I believe it will fail is because I believe the Bible prophecy says it will fail. You see, in the last passage of that king's dream we talked about in Daniel chapter 2, once the legs of iron fall, which is the fall of the Roman Empire, the feet enter the world stage, and they're made up of clay mixed with iron. And Daniel was shown, And I'm reading this now from verse 43. He says, as you saw iron mixed with clay, they will mingle with the seed of men, but they will not adhere one to another, just as iron does not mix with clay. You see, the European tribes have been trying to unite since 476 AD when Rome fell. They have tried through war, like with Kaiser Wilhelm, with Hitler, with Mussolini. They've tried through marriage. In fact, most royal families today in Europe are related to one another. It doesn't matter which country you pick, all the countries are somehow related through marriage. They have tried with revolutions, they've tried with communism, and lastly, they have tried with economy and with politics. But no matter what they try, it's not going to work, it's not going to last, according to this prophecy. So I think Brexit is just the start in the falling of dominoes. But you ask me, what do I think is coming next? Well, I think I'm not inspired on this. I could be wrong, but I think, based on how I understand prophecy and what I see happening in the world, I think the next thing for the EU will be a digital euro, which will lead to a cashless society in Europe, and I think it's going to cause huge issues. So watch this space. Well, that's all the questions I have time for today. I hope my thoughts and reflections have been helpful in your faith experiment. And as I mentioned at the top of the show, I have a great book today called Decoding Bible Prophecy. This is a must-have for anyone wanting to study Bible prophecy. So if you'd like to get your free copy, all you need to do is text the code word #FE30 or #FE30. 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That's the hash symbol or the pound key, followed by FE as in faith experiment and the number 30 for episode 30. So #FE30, no spaces, one word. 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Now it's time for this week's inbox. This is where I browse through the inbox and share your comments, feedback, and questions. I have a few emails here today. This one comes from Troy. It says, hi, Robbie. Love your show. The Faith Experiment is by far the best and most interesting radio show in Australia. You have by far changed the way I now look and read the Bible. Great tips for me. Wow. Thanks so much for your feedback, Troy. And I'm so glad that you've found this show to be helpful in your own faith experiment. Be sure to share the show with your friends and help get the word out. Here's another email which says, the faith experiment is just amazing and every time reminds me of my journey of becoming a Christian. Well, thank you very much for your kind words. Here's one last email. The faith experiment has clarified many areas of my faith and strengthened my own faith journey. Awesome. Thank you so much. And thank you for all your feedback. I really do appreciate it. 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Well, that's all for now. I'll catch you next week at the same time right here on Faith FM for the next episode of The Faith Experiment. I'll see you then.
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11: Hi there, I'm Luke from Tableland Explorers. We have started a new Bible study series called The Secrets of Prophecy. These studies are taking us through some of the most amazing prophecies of the Bible. Some of them have already been fulfilled. Some of them are being fulfilled right now. 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We will also cover some of the most important teachings of the Bible. 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
1: This is Bundaberg, a city in southeast Queensland, almost 400 kilometres north of Brisbane. The city boasts a population of over 70,000 people and is well known for a variety of different reasons, including some of the grand old historic buildings that beautify and grace its centre. Bundaberg was named by surveyor John Carlton Thompson, and its name is loosely derived from the name of one of the local Aboriginal tribes. The traditional owners of the area were the Tarrabalung Bunda. The first European to visit the area was an escaped convict from the Moreton Bay penal settlement. Later, Bundaberg was populated by pastoral squatters who established sheep stations in the area. The city was established in 1867 on the northern banks of the Burnett River, which is still spanned today by a magnificent 120-year-old metal truss road bridge. Most of the early settlers made their living from the timber in the area, but sugar later became a lucrative business venture too. Bundaberg is known for being the hometown of several notable Australians, but arguably the most famous son of Bundaberg is Bert Hinkler. There's a large polished marble monument to him that holds pride of place in Bus Park in downtown Bundaberg. Dubbed as the Australian Lone Eagle, Hinkler was an aviator, inventor and designer, and the first person to fly solo from England to Australia, and also the first person to fly solo across the southern Atlantic Ocean. In many ways, he wasn't afraid to explore uncharted territory and to go where no one else had gone before, despite the inherent risks and dangers. Join us this week as we take a look at the remarkable life of Bert Hinkler and others who had a similar focus and drive, as we consider their adventurous spirit, dedication and passion, we may be inspired to question how we can better live lives of purpose and significance.

0: Bert Hinkler was born on the 8th of December 1892 at Woodbine Villa, Gavin Street in Bundaberg, Queensland. His father was a mill worker and Hinkler grew up in a modest home. He was born Herbert John Louis Hinkler, but the name was shortened to the much easier nickname of Bert. In January 1898, young Bert was enrolled as student number 685 at North Bundaberg State School. You can still find his name on the school admission register. Bert was a good student, but his mind was often outside in the sky. As a child, Hinkler was fascinated by flight and would spend hours watching ibis in flight near a local lake. By the age of 19, Hinkler had built his first flying machine, a man-carrying glider. Each rib and spar was skillfully handcrafted in his backyard workshop. In 1911 and 1912, Hinkler used horse-drawn carts to transport his glider to the nearby beach. The beach, which sits inside the Mon Repos Conservation Park, is the nesting ground for the largest nesting population of loggerhead turtles in the South Pacific Ocean. Hinkler shared the beach with the turtles, as it was the ideal place to test his new flying machines to see if they were aerodynamic and worked correctly. The flimsy glider, with an ironing board serving as a cockpit, took to the air with him aboard and launched young Herbert John Louis Hinkler into the exciting and developing world of aviation. After the successful test flight of his gliders, Hinkler set off for England in 1914, where he worked for the Sopwith Company. Sopwith manufactured aircraft that were mainly used by the military in both the Royal Naval Air Service and the Royal Flying Corps. Later, they were used in the Royal Air Force during World War I. When World War I broke out, Hinkler served with the Royal Naval Air Service as an aerial gunner and an observer, responsible for manning aircraft guns and performing reconnaissance during a mission. Hinkler was deployed to work in Belgium and France and was awarded the Distinguished Service Medal for his work there. Then in 1918, he was posted to the 28th Squadron of the RAF, where he served as a pilot in Italy. Hinkler was lauded as an exceptional mathematician and inventor by his peers. In fact, he is known to have invented a significant number of aviation instruments which were in use up until World War II. After World War I in 1919, Hinkler got a job working as a test pilot for AV Row in Southampton. The company manufactured and designed aircraft which were used by the military in both world wars. Hinkler bought a quaint English home in Thornhill Estate, Southampton. He named the home Mon Repos to celebrate and remember the beach where he first learned to fly. Around the time that Hinkler moved to Southampton, the Australian government offered a £10,000 prize to the first pilot who was able to successfully fly an aircraft from England to Australia. Hinkler threw his hat into the ring, but his aircraft ended up crashing in Europe during a violent storm. In 1921, Hinkler shipped this small Avro Baby, one of the smaller aircraft manufactured by AV Row, to Sydney. The aircraft was topped up with fuel and then flown over 1,300 kilometres non-stop to his hometown of Bundaberg in Queensland. The 1920s proved to be a fruitful time of adventure for Hinkler. It was during these years that he took on numerous aviation projects and set a significant number of world records. But Hinkler's most notable achievement was his solo flight between England and Australia in 1928. It was the first solo flight between the two countries and was a feat that was applauded on both sides of the world. Hinkler departed England on the 7th of February 1928 and arrived in Darwin, Australia at 5 p.m. on the 22nd of February. There were plenty of challenges and daring escapes along the way. After the first few legs of his journey, he arrived in Indonesia and spent some time in the hut of a local resident battling mosquitoes and unable to sleep. When he departed from Indonesia, he had a full load of fuel and maneuvered a tricky ascent over the mountains before he flew non-stop over the ocean between Indonesia and Australia for roughly 11 hours. His first sight of Australia was Bathurst Island, and it led to celebration in the cockpit. He was given a hero's welcome in Darwin after an exhausting but groundbreaking 18,000-kilometre flight. He later flew to Brisbane, where swarms of well-wishers thronged him at his plane. He was welcomed with a triumphal parade through the city in an Armstrong Siddeley open vehicle, which has been immaculately restored and is on display in Bundaberg Hinkler Hall of Aviation today. After Brisbane, Hinkler continued his record-breaking flight onto his hometown of Bundaberg. Initially, his flight between England and Australia didn't really make any headlines, but when he reached India, the media interest ramped up. He was nicknamed the Hustling Hinkler by one newspaper and became the subject of a popular song titled Hustling Hinkler Up in the Sky.
1: Hustling Hinkler up in the sky, fair or windy, he's flying high.
0: Hinkler continued to gather accolades throughout the course of the 1920s. He picked up two Britannica trophies, a gold medal from Fédération Aéronautique Internationale, a second Oswald Watt gold medal, and an Air Force Cross for the finest aerial exploit of the year.
1: Hustling Hinkler showed them the way, and he's the hero of the day.
0: Hinkler's life is interesting because it is a study in passion, focus, and drive. He was a man who had a genuine interest in aeronautics from a very young age, and he channeled that interest into a lifelong mission that ultimately impacted the aviation industry in both big and little ways. Then in 1931, Hinkler performed his most amazing feat. He flew a de Havilland Pussmoth, a three-seater light-winged monoplane, from Canada to New York and then on to Jamaica non-stop, clocking a record-breaking 2,400 kilometers. But that wasn't enough of a conquest. He then took the moth from Jamaica to Venezuela, Guyana, Brazil, and then across the South Atlantic to Africa. The leg of the journey between South America and Africa was undertaken in extremely bad weather. Yet, despite the gale force winds and poor visibility, Hinkler managed to complete the journey. Then, from West Africa, he flew on to London. When he completed the journey, he was awarded a slew of medals, trophies, and accolades. His flight had been the first solo flight across the South Atlantic, and at the time, Hinkler was only the second person to cross the Atlantic solo after Charles Lindbergh accomplished the feat in 1927. In 1932, after a decade of exploration and breaking barriers in the field of aviation, Hinkler married Catherine Rome. He was 39 at the time and still full of energy and drive, continually drawing up plans for his next grand adventure. Not long after he got married, Hinkler was off again, pushing the limits of aviation and breaking new frontiers. This time, he set out to break a flying record between England and Australia, which was held by CWA Scott. The record was 8 days and 20 hours, and Hinkler was determined to do better. He left London Airpark in Hanworth, England, on the 7th of January 1933, in his de Havilland Pussmoth. He wasn't heard from again until his body was discovered in the Tuscan Mountains in Italy. His plane had apparently crashed into the mountains in Italy after his departure from London. He was given a state funeral and was buried with full military honours by order of Benito Mussolini in the Protestant Cimitero degli Allori in Florence. After his death, countries around the world took steps to honour his memory. In Italy, a monument was erected to his memory by Aretino Aero Club. In England, several roads and parks were named after him, and a monument was erected to him. In Australia, the federal electorate of Hinkler in Queensland was named after him. In 1983, his house in Southampton, England, was saved from demolition and relocated brick by brick here to the Bundaberg Botanic Gardens, which has since served as a historical museum. Bundaberg also erected a beautiful 7-metre-high monument on the Hummock, the highest point in the district, overlooking the Pacific Ocean, the sugarcane fields and the city. There is also an aeronautics museum, the Hinkler Hall of Aviation, located in the Bundaberg Botanic Gardens, that is dedicated to the pioneer aviator and innovator. The museum, which was opened in 2008, houses a collection of 5 aircraft that played a significant part in Hinkler's career. These include a reconstructed glider that is a replica of the first glider that Hinkler built and tested out at Monrepos Beach. Then there's Hinkler's original Avro Baby. He acquired this machine and made 2 record-breaking solo flights in the aircraft. There's also a replica of Hinkler's Avro Avian. The original aircraft is on display at the Queensland Museum in Brisbane. Hinkler had considerable experience with this aircraft. He flew it in several air races in 1926 and 1927. However, it was significantly modified over the period for his much-celebrated and groundbreaking solo flight between England and Australia in 1928. The museum also houses a Hinkler Ibis. The Ibis is a small 2-seater wooden amphibious monoplane that Hinkler designed and built while he was working in the United Kingdom. And there's a reconstructed de Havilland Puss Moth. Hinkler flew the Moth during his trip from Canada to New York and then through South America and across the South Atlantic to England. He also flew a Moth on his final flight from England to Australia. Regretfully, as we've noted, he didn't make it. He and the plane met an untimely end in Italy. There are many things that come to mind when you think about Bert Hinkler. He was a pioneer, an innovator, an inventor,

sense that they are more than hamsters on a wheel, a sense that their lives are making a difference in the world around them. One of the most mission-focused and driven individuals in the Bible was Nehemiah, an important government official in the court of the Persian Empire. Nehemiah was a man who was driven by a single purpose, and he worked hard to achieve it. There are a number of things we can learn from Nehemiah's life that will help us to understand how we can discover and fulfill our own purpose in life. So let's take a look at the life of Nehemiah and the work he accomplished. The Bible book of Nehemiah opens with a visit between old friends who are as close as brothers. Nehemiah was going about his life at the royal court, generally happy and fulfilled, but with an eye on what was happening back in Palestine. A group of Jews had relocated to Palestine in the hope of restoring Jerusalem and re-establishing the Jewish nation 70 years after they had been taken captive by the Babylonian king Nebuchadnezzar. The work was hard and the terrain uncharted, and the visit that Nehemiah had from his old friend Hanani included a report on the progress of the group that had returned home. Nehemiah's heart was with his people. Though active in the royal court of Persia, he longed to see his native land restored. Hanani's visit alerted Nehemiah to a need in his community at home. The walls of the city were broken down, and they needed help rebuilding them again. Nehemiah's love for his people led him to respond to that need. The first principle the Bible teaches us when it comes to understanding a quest with purpose is that the most fulfilling tasks in life often revolve around meeting the needs of those around us. If you want to live a life of purpose and fulfillment, look around you to see and understand the needs of your community. After his friend Hanani had left, Nehemiah was deeply affected. He couldn't stop thinking about his people and the turmoil they were in. At that time in history, a city without walls was defenseless and vulnerable to attack. His concern for his countrymen began to weigh heavily on him, and a cloud of sadness settled over him. Since he was constantly in the presence of the king, the monarch noticed his trusted servant's sadness and inquired about the cause. Well, at first Nehemiah was nervous. He wasn't supposed to show emotion, especially sadness, around the king. But then he relented and told the king his dilemma. The king generously offered to provide the necessary resources for the project and offered Nehemiah a leave of absence to complete it. At that point, Nehemiah found himself not only inspired by a vision, but also empowered and equipped to make it a reality. The second principle the Bible teaches us about mission and purpose is the importance of being equipped. In Nehemiah's case, he needed physical resources and also time off work to make his vision a reality. In other cases, equipping ourselves to meet felt needs in our communities might mean learning a new skill, partnering with people who have a similar vision and a diverse skill set, or finding financial resources. What other tips can we pick up from the Bible about fulfilling our commission and purpose? Well, once Nehemiah received the king's permission and resources to rebuild the walls, he made his way to Jerusalem. The first thing Nehemiah did was tour the city to inspect the extent of the damage. The walls were broken down in several places, and the work looked challenging, but not impossible. Then Nehemiah assessed the situation before him, identified the problems, and came up with a workable plan. He then turned his attention to gathering the support of the people and turning his plans into action. He made sure that news spread quickly throughout the city that the walls of Jerusalem were going to be rebuilt. Nehemiah encouraged the people that the task could be achieved.

0: and invited them to work with him to make it happen. In no time at all, Nehemiah had plenty of people to help him. He soon had everything organized and ready to go. But his plan didn't just happen. It wasn't created on the fly. At the core of Nehemiah's planning was prayer. He made prayer the center of his plan. And his plan was a splendid one. He divided up the wall into sections, giving one portion to one group or family and another portion to another group or family. This way, everybody had something to do and was responsible for some particular part of the wall. With so many people working, the wall began to take shape. Some mixed mortar, others lifted stones. Others carefully measured the distances to ensure that each stone was set in the right place. Women and children brought food and water to sustain the workers. Then there were those who checked the levels. They used a plumb bob or plummet to establish exact vertical lines and ensure the structure was centered. This was vitally important because a few degrees out of plumb and the whole wall could come tumbling down. Nehemiah's plan, his strategy, worked splendidly. With all this combined and well-coordinated effort, the walls of the city were soon going up fast. Day by day, the wall rose higher and higher. More and more sections were joined, closing the gaps between. In just 55 days, less than 2 months, this great wall was completed. All because one man had vision, faith, and courage. So, in summary, 3 important tips that we can glean from the Bible when it comes to formulating a quest and purpose for our life. Number 1, the best commissions are found when we try to meet the needs of those around us, be it our families or our communities. Serving others is one of the most meaningful missions in life that we can ever have. Number 2, equipping ourselves with the skills and resources we need to accomplish our mission is vital to success. Number 3, it's not enough to understand the problem. We need to assess it carefully so we can come up with an effective and viable strategy or solution. The Bible tells us in Proverbs chapter 29, verse 18, where there is no vision, the people perish. Having a clear vision and purpose in life is an important part of living fulfilled and meaningful lives. Jesus often spoke of his own mission in life. In John chapter 10 and verse 10, Jesus said, "I have come that they may have life and that they may have it more abundantly." Jesus was always engaged in serving others, and we too can find an abundant life when it is spent in a life of service for others. Bert Hinkler's passion was flying. He allowed it to drive him, and he made a significant contribution to the field of aviation. Jesus' passion was, and still is, people. He allows his love for people to drive him. And this love has offered us the greatest gift we have ever been given: salvation, eternal life. Each of us was created to live a life of purpose, a life much like the life of Jesus, dedicated to service and driven by a love for people. When you accept Jesus into your heart, your life will be filled with His Spirit, and His Spirit will inspire you to be a blessing to others. If you would like to give God a chance today to give you a life of meaning and purpose, if you would like to let Him give you a new vision and commission for your life, then I'd like to recommend the free gift we have for all our Incredible Journey viewers today. 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I guarantee there are no costs or obligations whatsoever. 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
0: Be sure to join us again next week when we will share another of life's journeys together. Until then, let's commit our lives to the God in heaven who created us to live a life of purpose. Let's pray. Dear Heavenly Father, we thank you for the lives of purpose-driven people like Bert Hinkler and Nehemiah. Lord, you created us to live a life of purpose. We know that you alone can bring true meaning and purpose into our lives. Today we pray that you will lead and guide our lives and make us a blessing to the people around us. We ask this in Jesus' name. Amen.
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11: Today's claim comes from Romans chapter 12, verse 2. Do not be conformed to this world, but be transformed by the renewing of your mind, that you may prove what is that good and acceptable and perfect will of God. Imagine a garden overrun with weeds, the flowers and vegetables choked, unable to grow to their full potential. Now, envision the gardener coming in, pulling out the weeds, tilling the soil and planting new seeds. The garden begins to transform. It thrives and blossoms. This is like the renewal of our minds. This verse from Romans emphasizes the importance of renewing our minds as a way to transform our lives. Just like a garden overrun with weeds, our minds can be filled with negative thoughts, doubts, and misconceptions about ourselves and about God. These thoughts hinder our growth and connection with God. By renewing our minds, by filling our thoughts with God's truths and promises, we uproot the weeds and make room for positive growth, aligning our lives with God's perfect will. Today's experiment: identify a weed in your mind. It could be a negative thought, doubt, or misconception that's holding you back. Write it down. 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Keep this piece of paper in your Bible or another safe place as a reminder to continually seek renewal through God's Word. Each time you encounter the weed in your mind, counteract it with the scripture you've written down, allowing God's truth to renew and transform your mind.
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14: On today's show, we're heading to Scotland, where a very old sport started, and, well, I was able to do something very interesting there. Also, on the Pretendomatic, we program our pretend time machine to go visit and talk to a brand new Bible character. Oh, let's see who I picked. And of course, there's the What's It, the Random Nature Fact, Silly Minute, and so much more on the show today. Hello, everyone. My name is Rich Aguilera, and welcome to the show. Welcome to God's Great Earth. I'm so excited that you're joining me, that you're here listening, and I'm excited about all the cool stuff that we're going to do on the show today. Are you ready? Well, let's get going. As you know by now, I love to start off every single episode with a brain teaser. These sharpen our brains. They get us ready to listen, to learn, and to have fun. Of course, the cool thing is you guys send them in, and I just love getting those and sharing them. So here we go. The one that I have for you today comes to us from Ethan M. in San Diego, California. All right, here it is. What can talk but can't whisper? Whoa. What can talk but can't whisper? Oh, all right. That's pretty cool. Thank you again for sending that in, Ethan. And of course, I will come back at the end of our show together to reveal the answer. Hopefully you can get your whole family together, all your friends, whoever's around you, to see if you can figure that one out. Of course, if you want to share one on the show as well, please go to our website at godsgreatearth.com and you'll see a form right there to submit your brain teaser. Thank you for sending those in. And now it is time for the greatest adventure. Our God's Great Earth adventure today is called The Road Hole. Golf is an interesting sport. I remember when I was little, flipping through the four channels that existed on TV in the 70s, and once in a while on Sunday there would be a golf tournament showing. I couldn't believe that people would actually play the sport, because to me it looked like the most boring thing in the world. Everyone had to be quiet while people hit a little ball around a big grassy course. To me, it seemed like being in some sort of outside library, except there were no books, and people were being shushed, not because someone was trying to read, but because a person had to concentrate to hit their little golf ball the best they could. I remember thinking to myself, I will never play this sport. Maybe you already know that, I ended up trying golf when I was an adult, and I really enjoyed playing it. Never judge a book by its cover. When I was about 30, I had the opportunity to travel to Scotland, where the sport of golf started. Now, during our time there, I made a point of stopping by to see one of the most famous golf courses in the world, regarded as the home of golf. We arrived in the city of St. Andrews and found the course. The name alone seems to be rich in history. It was called the Royal and Ancient Golf Club of St. Andrews. When I got there, I wanted to see the course, but I specifically wanted to see if they would allow me to walk the 17th hole. Oh, you see, the 17th hole has one of the most infamous sand traps in the world, called the Road Hole, which is essentially a huge, deep, sandy hole that seems to swallow up golf balls. Somehow, to me, the game of golf went from being a boring-looking sport to an enjoyable way to spend a few hours with friends. You know, we often judge things by appearances, and we usually end up misjudging things and creating problems. A wise person will not rush to judge something quickly. Pray to God for wisdom today. John 7:24 says, "Stop judging by mere appearances, but instead judge correctly." Alrighty, it is time for the What's It? What is that thing I heard? If you've ever heard a sound and you couldn't figure out what it was, well, you were probably listening to this game, because I'm about to play a sound for you, and your job is going to be see if you can figure out what that sound is, what it came from. You can have, obviously, your whole family, anyone that's around you to figure this out with you. Of course, this is something in nature. It is something that God made. So, are you ready? Of course you are. Here is the sound. All right. Now, yes, those are crickets chirping in the background, but what is the creature with the buzzing sound in the foreground? That's what we're trying to figure out. All right. So think about that a little bit. And of course, we will come back at the end of the show together to reveal the answer. Alrighty, everyone. It's that time of the show. Time to visit the Pretendomatic. That, of course, is my pretend time machine, where we talk to Bible characters who were real people. But of course, our Pretendomatic lets us have fun talking to them. Now, it is time for us to pick a new Bible character to interview. And after thinking about it, I thought it would be super cool to talk to Ruth. Oh, let's turn on the Pretendomatic and enter the coordinates.

0: All right, we made it. I programmed the Pretendomatic to bring us here to Moab. I guess this is Moab, and there's a lot of people here, but I'm pretty sure that that lady over there is Ruth, although she seems a little sad. Excuse me, ma'am. Hello?
1: Hello, Jess. Can I help you?
0: Are you Ruth?
1: Yes, that's right. I am Ruth.
0: Great. My name is Rich Aguilera, and I was wondering if it would be okay if I interviewed you for a few minutes.
1: Sure. I suppose that would be fine. What can I help you with?
0: Well, I'd like to talk to people that have an interesting story to tell, and I was hoping I could talk to you a little.
1: Well, I don't know about me having an interesting story to tell. Right now, I'm still mourning my husband, who died recently.
0: Oh, I'm so sorry to hear that. Could you go back a little and tell me about yourself first?
1: Sure, that would be fine. I think the most important person that I should first tell you about is my mother-in-law, Naomi.
0: Naomi, got it. Also here from Moab?
1: No, she's a foreigner. She came here many years ago from Bethlehem in Judah. She also has a very sad story.
0: Oh my, I'm so sorry to hear that. What happened?
1: Well, let me think and remember. If I recall, when she was much younger, living in Bethlehem, she married a man named Elimelech.
0: Elimelech, got it. Also from Bethlehem, I assume.
1: That's right. The problem is that in those days, a severe famine had come upon the land there.
0: Wow, that doesn't sound good.
1: Not at all. It's very hard to grow crops sometimes, and without water, it becomes practically impossible. She told me how they struggled so much to make it.
0: Huh, wow. That's hard to hear. So, what happened? What did they do?
1: Well, Naomi and Elimelech heard that the famine hadn't really affected Moab much here. They decided to move here to Moab and hope that they could survive here.
0: Nice. Seems like a good plan.
1: It was. So they packed up and moved. And they had two boys with them too, Mahlon and Kilian.
0: Mahlon and Kilian.
1: Yep, that's right. And, well, they made their trip here to Moab. First going east, then crossing the River Jordan and settling down here.
0: East over the river to Moab. Got it. So, basically living in the modern country of Jordan.
1: Country of Jordan?
0: Oopsie. Sorry, never mind about that. Here in Moab.
1: Right, okay, but yes, it appears that things were going pretty well.
0: No drought, crops are growing, kids are growing, all is good. Sounds great.
1: Yes, but then something terrible happened.
0: Oh man, that's never good. I wonder what happened. Seems like I kind of know where this is going, but we'll come back in a few minutes. Hello! I create this to provide you parents a variety of ways to help point your kids to Christ. I write books for that exact same reason, and I'd like to encourage you to read some of the books I've written. Our Bible Time Adventure series is written to make Bible stories come to life by writing them from the point of view of a couple of kids that were there and witnessed the story. I'd like to give you a free copy of Firewalkers, so you can try it out. And if you like it, we have a bunch more in that same series. Get your free book by visiting our website, godsgreatearth.com, and click on Free Book Offer. Of course, when you buy a book, you're also helping to support this ministry. Right now, though, it is time for today's random nature fact. Many of you probably have a pet at home, a dog, a cat, maybe a bird, maybe some fish. Have you ever thought of having a pet skunk? Believe it or not, there are many people out there that keep skunks as pets. Of course, the skunks have been disarmed by having their scent glands surgically removed. That sure seems like a lot to do in order to have a pet skunk, but owners everywhere enjoy the skunks and their curious, playful, and loving nature. There's even an organization of skunk pet owners called Owners of Pet Skunks, which the initials are OOPS, which is oops. It is illegal in many places to have a skunk as a pet. So if you or your friends don't have one, you'll have to settle to learning about them from a safe, stink-free distance. God created creatures all over the animal kingdom to have interesting defense mechanisms. But this one is one I try to avoid running into. Check out these neat facts about skunks.
2: Did you know that skunks can spray with amazing accuracy as far as 7 to even 15 feet? Also, their scent can carry up to a mile downwind. Whoa. Skunks carry enough of their spray for about 5 or 6 uses. And lastly, it takes about 10 days to replenish the chemicals in their bodies that are used to spray. Ah, skunks. Another one of God's amazing critter creations. All right, it's time for a humor break. It is time for Silly Minute. And I've got a great joke for you that was sent in by Savannah H. in Indiana. She said, "What is the biggest state?" Alaska. Another question. Alaska. Alaska. Get it? I'll ask another question. Oh, that's kind of clever. Thank you, Savannah, for sending that in. Now, today, I actually have some jokes, too, about skunks. Here we go. Have you heard the skunk joke? You don't want to. It really stinks. Here's another one. What did the judge say when the skunk entered the courtroom? Odor in the court. Those are great. Oh, I hope you enjoyed those. Love getting those giggles out. Of course, if you have some of those fun, squeaky clean jokes that you'd like to share on the show, please go to our website and submit the jokes form. And now it is time to make your mark. Have you ever been asked, what do you want to be when you grow up? Younger kids always come up with such great answers to that question. In the 1820s, though, young David Livingstone loved to explore and collect natural specimens from the Scottish countryside. But as he got older, his desire was to be a missionary in China. Sometimes God has a different plan, though. One day, he met Robert Moffat, who was a missionary in southern Africa, but had returned home for a short while. Moffat thought David Livingstone was the perfect person to be a missionary in the vast plains farther north, where Moffat had seen the smoke of 1,000 villages, where no missionary had ever been. Wow. For someone who loved to explore, the words, "where no missionary had ever been," oh, sounded like the ultimate challenge. To other people, that description may have sounded like the most terrifying words ever spoken. Being a missionary and explorer in Africa at that time was extremely difficult. People that went there never knew what the next day brought. Livingstone knew what he was called to do, though. Soon, he was off to Africa, where he spent the rest of his life exploring, teaching, preaching, and working with the sick. He faced countless challenges and dangers, but continued fearlessly. He would say, "Without Christ, not one step. With him, anywhere." Do you ever worry what the next day brings? Not sure what will happen with that family problem, with your friend problem, worried about that test? Don't start your day without Christ. Not one step. Trust the Lord in everything and don't fear the unknown. You won't be alone with God at your side. Alrighty, let's get back to the Pretend-O-Matic and our talk with Ruth there in Moab. So everything was going smoothly for Elimelech, Naomi, and their boys, now living in Moab.
1: That's right, everything was going good. I mean, a little hard for them because they had come from Israel, where everyone worships the Lord. But that was not the case here.
2: I see. So the people in Moab were not only a different culture, but they also had a different set of religious beliefs.
1: Precisely. But they needed to survive, so they came here. But then sadly, Naomi's husband, Elimelech, dies.
2: Oh, no. Man, that's not good. How sad.
1: Yes, very sad. Naomi now had to survive on her own with her two boys.
2: That must have been challenging, too, in a foreign country.
1: That's true. But I think they did very well. Their two boys, Mahlon and Kilion, grew up and did well.
2: Well, that's good.
1: Yes, that's where I come into the story because I married Mahlon. And another woman here in Moab, Orpah, married Kilion.
2: Ah, okay, so the family is growing now. That's good.
1: Yes. By then, Naomi and her two boys had been living here in Moab for about 10 years, I think.
2: Okay, nice. So they were pretty settled in by now. Plus, Naomi's two boys are now married, and surely being a big help to the family.
1: Absolutely. We were obviously sad for Naomi that Elimelech had died, but with Orpah and myself in the family now, it's like we were restarting.
2: Wow, Ruth, yeah. I'm sure Naomi was super happy that you guys were around.
1: She was very happy, until another horrible series of events unfolded.
2: Oh no, again? I'm afraid to ask.
1: Yes, it was quite sad, and it still hurts to talk about it because it's still pretty fresh. But both of her boys, which of course, Malon being my husband, they both died.
2: Both Malon and Killian died?
1: That's right.
2: Oh my, I'm so sorry, Ruth. This is just horrible.
1: Yes, you can say that again. So now we find us three ladies living together, and we're all widows.
2: Wow, yeah, that's true. I feel so bad. This is just tragic news.
1: Yes, it hit our town pretty hard. They were very hard-working men, helping to support us and their mother. And all of a sudden, they're gone.
2: I just can't imagine.
1: Yes, it's been a couple of rough weeks because this just happened recently.
2: I know the recovery can be hard, but God will be with you.
1: You sound exactly like Naomi when you say that. Even after losing her husband and both of her boys, she still trusts God and has faith in him.
2: Very true.
1: I don't know that much about their God, but I know Naomi will not abandon him.
2: So, what is the plan now, Ruth?
1: Well, funny you should ask. Just the other day, there was a traveler here in Moab. He had recently been to Bethlehem, Naomi's hometown.
2: Right. What happened?
1: Well, they told Naomi that things back in her homeland were much better now. The drought was gone, and crops were growing strong again.
2: Ah, so now Naomi wants to go back home.
1: Exactly. She's been talking about this for the last few weeks, so Orpah and I have been listening to her and waiting to see what she is going to do. I mean, since we're all three widows connected to this one family, we tend to look after each other.
2: Yeah, of course.
1: Well, this morning, she said that she wanted to talk to Orpah and I. Apparently, she has decided what she is going to do next, and she wants to tell us.
2: Wow, what a rough time Naomi, Ruth, and Orpah had to go through. I'm interested in talking to Ruth again to see what Naomi decided to do. We'll come back and talk to her again in our next episode. Alrighty, in just a moment, we're going to check out the answer to today's brain teaser, the What's It? And we're also going to see how you do on the game show. Hello there. We are excited that we have reached our 20th episode. Wow. We're so happy to hear from so many people from all over the world that are enjoying the show, including families in places like Indonesia and Egypt and Norway. Praise the Lord. Unfortunately, we're on the verge of having to cancel this show. We started this show as a leap of faith, hoping listeners would be blessed and step up and support. After all, it takes about $1,000 for our team to produce an episode. But even with so many of you listening every week, only two people have signed up to support, which sadly means about 99.9% of you that are listening are not supporting. I know it's easy to say, someone else will support, I'll just listen for free. But if you don't support, that will be the end of the show. If you really enjoy the show and your kids are being blessed every week, please join as a supporter as well as a listener. My friend, you, not the other listeners, we need you to step up and say, I will support. I'm willing to continue to do the work with my team to produce this podcast, but I'm pretty sure you know that working for free does not feed the family. Please don't delay. Please support right now. Of course, you can do this by visiting our webpage, godsgreatearth.com. Thank you. All right, everyone, it is journal time. Let's get our journals out. And of course, I love keeping journals. And of course, a journal can be any blank pages in a book or even a blank page that you have in order to keep track of your thoughts. And by the way, this is only for you to write and see. No one else should ever read your journal because these words is just between you and God. So my journaling question for you today is, what are going to be the first three questions you ask God when you get to heaven? Oh, that'll be great. And by the way, if you're looking for a special journal to write in, please check out our website and get your own God's Great Earth Journal. Alrighty, everyone, it is time for Game Show. Have you been paying attention? Of course you have. And of course you can prove that by shouting out the answers to these five questions. Are you ready? Here we go with question number one. What was the name of that famous sand trap on the 17th hole at St. Andrews? That's right, the Road Hole. Alright, here we go with question number two. What were Naomi's boys' names? That's right, Malon and Killian. Ooh, well done, everybody. Okay, let's check out question number three. What town was Naomi originally from? That's right, Bethlehem. Cool. All right, we're cruising right along. Let's check out question number four. About how many days does it take for a skunk to replenish their skunk scent after spraying? That's right, about 10 days. And now let's check out question number five. When David Livingstone was young, he wanted to be a missionary in which country? That's right, in China. All right, good job, everyone. Alrighty, it's now time to reveal the answer to today's brain teaser. Hopefully you've had enough time to think about it. Hopefully you have an idea what the answer might be. And of course, I will give it to you one more time. Sent from Ethan M. in San Diego, of course. Here's what he sent. What can talk but can't whisper? The answer? A parrot. Right? They kind of talk.
3: Polly wants a cracker.
2: But they can't whisper. All right, thank you, Ethan. Woo, had us going. Do you have a brain teaser that you'd like to share on the show? I hope you do, because we'd love for you to send it in. Please go to our website and fill out that form that says Brain Teaser. Thank you for sending those in. And lastly, before we finish up today, we must reveal the answer to the What's It. What was that sound that we heard? Of course, I will play it for you one more time. Are you ready? Here it is. Aha, okay. As I said earlier, we know those are crickets in the background, but in the foreground, that was a grasshopper. Oh, wow, okay. Similar, obviously, to a cricket. Whoa, that was cool. Were you able to get it? Haha, let's see how you do on the next episode. Well, I just can't believe that our time is up. Remember, as we learned with Ruth, life can be rough sometimes. But sticking together and sticking close to God will help us so much. Also, as we learned with golf, don't be quick to judge. Pray that God will give you the patience and wisdom you need every day. And lastly, let's work to trust God like David Livingstone. Not starting your day unless you have Jesus at your side, trusting Him with everything. Love God, love others, and change the world. We'll see you next time here on God's Great Earth.

0: Hi there, I'm Robbie Bergen, and I'm inviting you to join me each Monday morning for The Faith Experiment. 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I'll see you then.
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6: 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We have started a new Bible study series called The Secrets of Prophecy. 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
9: Some time ago, an attractive young mother was thrilled to learn that she had inherited $2 million. But on the same day, she also learned that she had only a year to live. I'll be back in a moment with the amazing facts about wills and testaments.

Hello, this is Joe Cruz on the Amazing Facts broadcast, facts which affect you. Today I'm going to continue our subject of law and grace, and especially in relation to the two covenants of the Bible. In our last broadcast, we noted that this is a greatly misunderstood doctrine of both Old and New Testaments. Probably the greatest distortion of truth has resulted from the idea that the Ten Commandment law was the Old Covenant, and that it has now been done away with. Friends, this just simply isn't true. The facts are that the Old Covenant was an agreement between God and His people regarding the keeping of the Ten Commandments. You read that very specifically in the Bible. Now here's a proof that the law was not the Old Covenant. According to the 8th chapter of Hebrews, the Old Covenant waxed old and vanished away. It also had poor promises in it, and it was described as faulty. Now, who can believe that this describes the Ten Commandments, friends? Nowhere are they called faulty. In fact, the Bible says the law of the Lord is perfect, converting the soul. Neither has anybody ever been able to point out a poor promise in the Decalogue. And Paul clearly declares that the Ten Commandment law is established by faith. It has not vanished away in any sense of the word at all. So briefly stated then, the Old Covenant was the agreement of the people at Mount Sinai to keep the law of God in their own strength and through their own efforts. Now that agreement was faulty because those poor promises of the people were almost immediately broken, rupturing the covenant. In Hebrews 8, God said He would make a new covenant based on better promises, and then He proceeded to make the promises which formed the basis of that new agreement. Those promises involved Christ living in the heart, regenerating and empowering the individual to obey the Ten Commandments through love. Now we shall go on to consider another phase of the two covenants that's often been misunderstood. That is, the ordinances or ceremonies connected with the covenants. These were added because of sin. In Hebrews 9, verses 1 and 9 and 10, "Then verily the first covenant had also ordinances of divine service and a worldly sanctuary, which was a figure for the time then present, in which were offered both gifts and sacrifices, that could not make him that did the service perfect as pertaining to the conscience, which stood only in meats and drinks and divers washings and carnal ordinances imposed on them until the time of reformation." All right, you see, friends, the Bible is perfectly plain on the fact that the ceremonies of the Old Covenant would remain in force only until the time of Reformation, when Jesus died. Other passages make it plain that the time of Reformation spoken of here was the time when the New Covenant was ratified. And so we read in Colossians 2:14-17, "Blotting out the handwriting of ordinances that was against us, which was contrary to us, and took it out of the way, nailing it to His cross. Let no man, therefore, judge you in meat or in drink, or in respect of an holy day, or of the new moon, or of the Sabbath days, which are a shadow of things to come. But the body is of Christ." Now notice something. What does Paul say was blotted out at the cross? Those things which were a shadow of things to come. The types and symbols which pointed forward to Christ, the Lamb of God. This included the offering of lambs, the meat offerings, the drink offerings that were a part of the ordinance system, but it was not the Ten Commandments. There's not even a suggestion in the passage that any of the Ten Commandments were blotted out of the cross. The Sabbath days and holy days affected were only those six yearly feast Sabbaths. And you read about those in the Old Testament book of Leviticus, the yearly feast Sabbath of the Passover, the yearly feast Sabbath of unleavened bread, the yearly feast Sabbath of Pentecost, the yearly feast Sabbath of the trumpets, the yearly feast Sabbath of the Day of Atonement, and the yearly feast Sabbath of Tabernacles. Now those, friends, with their meat and drink offerings were the ones which are designated in the New Testament as shadows of things to come. The Sabbath of the Ten Commandments is not a type or a shadow. It was given to man in the Garden of Eden before Adam sinned, before there were any types or shadows at all. You see, the types and shadows were added after man sinned and pointed forward to the deliverance from sin. The things that were blotted out, the Bible says, were against us. Now, the Ten Commandments were given for our good, to tell us what sin is. They're not against a Christian at all. One of the ordinances of the Old Covenant was circumcision. But under the New Covenant,
We read this, circumcision is nothing and uncircumcision is nothing, but obedience to God's commandments is everything. 1 Corinthians 7:19. Now that word obedience is to some people a most hated word. They want to tell you what God has to say about grace and forgiveness, but never do they reveal that God has quite a bit to say about obedience as well. Obedience, of course, is not the same as justification. It's not even the means of justification, but it is an evidence of justification. To get a full picture of the subject, let's read what Paul has to say. He explains it in Romans 8, 3 and 4, that it is the very purpose of the new covenant to bring us into harmony with God's law. Now, friends, do you see why the keeping of the commandments of God is everything under the new covenant? Paul also says in Romans that we know God's will as we are instructed out of the law. Romans 2:18, and knowest his will, and approvest the things that are more excellent, being instructed out of the law. So the man who wants to do away with the Ten Commandments doesn't even want to know God's will, because that's what the commandments contain. But remember, the law never saves. Only the grace of Jesus saves. The purpose of the law is to tell us right from wrong, to reveal God's will to us. For what the law could not do, and I'm reading now from Romans 8, 3 and 4, for what the law could not do in that it was weak through the flesh, God, sending his own Son in the likeness of sinful flesh and for sin, condemned sin in the flesh, the righteousness of the law might be fulfilled in us, who walk not after the flesh, but after the Spirit. Now, friends, if you truly have this new covenant experience, the righteousness of the law, which includes honoring the entire Ten Commandments, will be seen in your life. It's Christ living out a life of obedience to his Father's commandments in you. If you haven't got this experience at this moment, won't you surrender to the control of God's Spirit without any further delay? Let the Master Potter mold you and make you after his will. He can only do this as you surrender fully to his will, as you're waiting, yielded, and still. This is the new covenant experience. Now, so far you've clearly seen that both the old covenant and the new covenant were made concerning God's Ten Commandment law. The old covenant also included certain rites and ceremonies which were declared to be only temporary. These ceremonies, and not the Ten Commandments, were blotted out at the cross. The New Testament reveals three new ordinances which were added under the new covenant in the place of those ceremonies that came to an end at the cross. The new ordinances are these: the Lord's Supper, baptism, and the ordinance of humility, or the foot washing. Now, all three of these ordinances were instituted before Christ's death. The Bible clearly explains that that is the only way they could get into the new covenant. They must be instituted before his death. Why? Because of Hebrews 9, 16 and 17. For where a testament is, there must also a necessity be the death of the testator. For a testament is of force after men are dead. Otherwise, it is of no strength at all while the testator liveth. And the word testator is exactly the same as covenant. Or the word testament is the same as a covenant. Now, nobody would have the right to have added baptism or the Lord's Supper or to the new covenant after Jesus died. He must include it in his will before his death. The same is true of our weekly day of rest. If Jesus had any intention of ordaining a new day of rest for the new covenant, this would have to have been done before his death in order to be valid. Inspiration sets forth this principle so clearly that none needs to misunderstand it. Brethren, I speak after the manner of men. Though it be but a man's covenant, yet if it be confirmed, no man disannulleth or addeth thereto. Galatians 3:15. Now, if it were not for this provision, men would be forever tampering with the will of Christ. Surely, as it is, men have tried to make changes to his will. But the Bible says no. All that was settled and recorded before the Savior's death. It's impossible, according to the Bible, for Sunday to be the Sabbath of the new covenant because it came 3 days too late, 3 days after Christ's will was sealed and ratified by his death. Now, sometimes people have asked why Christ instituted the Lord's Supper before his body was actually broken. Jesus told them the reason in Matthew 26:28.
He said, "For this is my blood of the New Testament," or New Covenant, "which is shed for many for the remission of sins." Now notice that term, New Testament, or New Covenant, friends. Jesus had to enter

Produced the Lord's Supper before he died in order to get it under the provisions of the new covenant. After the testament was confirmed by his death, nothing could be added to it, nothing taken away. No man's will can be tampered with after his death. Christ wanted the bread and wine to be in the new covenant, also the ordinance of humility or foot washing. But listen, Sunday keeping came in much later, long after the resurrection, and it could not possibly have been added to the new covenant, which had been closed and ratified by the shedding of Christ's blood on Friday. One fine Christian lady said, "I keep Sunday because that's the day Jesus finished it all." But friends, it doesn't say that in the Bible. It says in John 19:30, "When Jesus therefore had received the vinegar, he said, 'It is finished,' and he bowed his head and gave up the ghost." Well, the Bible says it was finished on Friday, the day of the crucifixion, not on Sunday, the day of the resurrection. You see, the burden of Jesus' heart was the sins of the world he must die for. The agony that came to his heart in Gethsemane and on Calvary's cross was from the sins of the world. Jesus did not concern himself with the resurrection morning. He knew he had power to lay his life down and to take it up again. He said that in John 10:17, "I lay down my life that I might take it again." So the resurrection morning didn't bother Jesus. What bothered him most was dying for the sins of the world, and that was finished on Friday. After that, he knew he'd be resurrected and ascend to heaven and sit on the right hand of the Father and then intercede for our sins and also come again for the redeemed. And if I were to choose another Sabbath, I'd probably choose Friday, the day Jesus died for my sins. But no, I have no right to be choosing Sabbaths at all. God already has given us a perfect Sabbath. It was in the world before sin was. And God had no reason to change his perfect Sabbath of the fourth commandment, which says the seventh day is the Sabbath of the Lord thy God. Exodus 20, verse 8. And that day, of course, is Saturday. After his death, Christ's followers continued keeping that Sabbath day according to the commandments. Isn't that amazing and wonderful, friends, that the Bible is so clear on this subject of Christ's will? And now, this is Joe Cruz saying goodbye for today.

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2: I recently watched an interview online with two Iranian brothers who years ago travelled abroad to study, and after some divine dreams and even physical altercations between themselves, incredibly, both became Christians. I'm sure that God's hand was in their international travel and studies. Today, decades later, as many such stories travel back home, the annual growth rate of the Christian church in Iran stands at a whopping 20%. In Acts 7 verse 3, we read how God told Abraham to get out of your country and from your relatives and come to a land that I will show you. God wanted to bless Abraham and his descendants. He wanted them to be a light to the world. The Bible says that we should let our light shine, that people will see our life and glorify God in heaven. Today, perhaps you may be the only one in your family that has made a stand for Jesus. May God bless you as you become a light and a blessing to others. I'm Pastor Daniel for Faith FM.

0: the translations of the Old Testament in this reading use the word peace, it is shalom that is being translated. The Hebrew word shalom means not only peace, but also health, safety, and prosperity. In the New Testament, the Greek word eirene, translated as peace, also means prosperity, quietness, rest, and oneness. With everlasting kindness, I will have mercy on you, says the Lord your Redeemer. For this is like the waters of Noah to me. As I have sworn that the waters of Noah should no more go over the earth, so have I sworn that I will not be angry with you, nor rebuke you. For the mountains shall depart, and the hills be removed. But my kindness shall not depart from you, neither shall my covenant of peace be removed, says the Lord who has mercy on you. For I know the thoughts that I think toward you, says the Lord, thoughts of peace, not of evil, to give you hope and a future. How beautiful upon the mountains are the feet of the one who brings good tidings, who preaches peace, who brings good news of blessing, who proclaims victory, deliverance, prosperity, and salvation, who says unto his people, our God reigns. Unto us a child is born, unto us a son is given, and the government shall be upon his shoulders. And his name shall be called Wonderful, Counselor, the Mighty God, the Everlasting Father, the Prince of Peace. And there shall be no end of the increase of his kingdom and of his peace. He was pierced for our transgressions and crushed for our iniquities. He was chastised so that we might have peace, and by his wounds we are healed. You shall go out with joy and be led forth with peace. The mountains and the hills shall break forth before you into singing, and all the trees of the field shall clap their hands. Instead of the thorn bush, the fir tree shall come up, and in place of the briar, the myrtle will grow. And my people shall live in peaceful habitations, and in secure dwellings, and in quiet resting places. You will keep the one in perfect peace, whose mind is fixed on you, because he trusts in you. When the doors were shut where the disciples were assembled for fear of the Jews, Jesus came and stood in the midst of them and said to them, peace be unto you. But they were terrified and startled and supposed that they had seen a spirit. And he said to them, why are you troubled, and why do doubts arise in your hearts? Behold my hands and my feet, it is I myself. Handle me and see. For a spirit does not have flesh and bones, as you see that I have. And when he had thus spoken, he showed them his hands, his feet, and his side. Then the disciples were filled with gladness when they knew it was the Lord. Then Jesus said to them again, peace be unto you. As my Father has sent me, even so I send you. These things I have spoken to you so that in me you might have peace, quietness, and rest. In the world you will have trouble, but be of good cheer. I have overcome the world. And the Comforter, the Holy Spirit, whom the Father will send in my name, shall teach you all things and bring all things to you.
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2: Hello, my dear friend. Welcome to Bible Study. This is Nick Krita, your host. I'm very happy to be with you today, and thank you for tuning in. It's always our pleasure to welcome you and to invite you to stay with us for the whole hour, because we have a beautiful study today, spiritual gifts. You can be part of this discussion if you send us a text message with a thought, a question, a prayer request you may like. Please SMS us on 0482098883. Have this number jotted down, saved there, because we'll come a bit later on with a book offer which we have for this time. It's a free gift from us and you'll really enjoy it. But I'd like to say hello to our panel today, and it's good to have with us Jerry.
3: Thank you, Nick. It's a pleasure to be with.
2: Hi, Lynn. It's good to have you part of this discussion.
4: Hi, Nick. And hello, everyone.
2: I'd like to say hello to Lydia, and it's good to have you joining us, Lydia.
5: Yes, thank you, Nick.
2: Hey, Brenton. It's good to have you also part of the panel.
6: Thank you. It's nice to be here and indeed part of the panel. Thanks, Nick.
2: Well, we have Denise with us also, and I'd like to thank Denise for preparing this Bible study. She's going to facilitate this discussion today. Thank you so much, Denise, and welcome to the program.
7: My pleasure, Nick.
2: Well, let's make a start. As I said a bit earlier, we are still mainly in the books of Corinthians. And last time we talked about all to the glory of God. We approached some of the studies before, like sin in the church, quite a very interesting one at that time. Also before that, we talked about unity in the church. But today we are going to learn a bit more about spiritual gifts. Would you be able to take us through, Denise?
7: I certainly would. When we think of a church, it's not just a building where God is worshipped. It is a body of believers who individually are saved by God according to their relationship with Him. Each believer has special abilities that God has given to him or her, which are also quite individual. God wants each one of us to use these gifts to help encourage, uplift, and benefit the body of believers in their spiritual journey. Now, the main part of the Bible where this idea is taught is in 1 Corinthians chapter 12 to 14, but there are other verses which also speak about spiritual gifts, and this is our Bible study topic for today. In the church of Corinth, which was a fairly young church, there was a problem with disunity and discord among the members. So Paul wrote to them about this issue, as God wants his people to be united, even though we have different abilities and backgrounds. This unity is important as it is the only way that we can serve God and bring glory to his name. In the Corinthian church, they were also misusing some of those spiritual gifts. Our gathering together to worship God should reflect his orderliness and hence his character of love. But before we open the Bible today, we need the guidance of the Holy Spirit to help us to understand what the Bible is saying to us. So let's pray for the Holy Spirit. Our dear Heavenly Father, we thank you for this opportunity that we have to open your word and to look at what it says. And we need the guidance of the Holy Spirit to help us to understand and to help us to apply the principles that we read to our own lives and our own churches that we belong to. I pray that your Spirit will guide us and that we will gain knowledge and insight, and that your Spirit will also guide the listeners. In Jesus' name, amen.
5: Amen.
6: Amen.
7: Now, we already know that all was not a bed of roses in the new Christian church that Paul had established in Corinth. Hence, his writing to them to encourage them and to help them to get along with each other for the sake of Christ and their witness to others. In 1 Corinthians, in the first four chapters, Paul deals with the factions that were causing problems. He develops this idea further in the book, where he presents the role of spiritual gifts. According to Paul, the only way to have unity in the church was by the Holy Spirit working in the lives of the believers. So let's see what we can learn from this issue for our own churches and for our own relationship with Jesus. Now, what does the term spiritual gifts refer to in 1 Corinthians? And what is the first spiritual gifts that believers in Jesus receive?
4: All right. Well, we've got a double-sided question, so I'll try to answer the first one first. Spiritual gifts are special abilities that are not from natural talents, not through education or anything like that, but given for two reasons. Number one is to win people to Christ. And the second one is for the edification of the church. Now, I believe that some people who claim to have spiritual gifts only have it for themselves. But it's got to be to help somebody else. And what was the first spiritual gift mentioned in 1 Corinthians chapter 12? Well, I'm going to read verses 2 and 3. The Apostle Paul says, you know that you were Gentiles, carried away to these dumb idols, however you were led. Therefore, I make known to you that no one speaking by the Spirit of God calls Jesus accursed, and no one can say that Jesus is Lord except by the Holy Spirit. Okay. Well, one of the things that was revealed, and this I can confidently call a spiritual gift, was that idols are nothing. They're images of something, but they have no power, and they're a waste of time. And along with that, the gift is to know that Jesus is Lord. Now, some people can't recognize Jesus as Lord, and some people can't recognize that idols are just a waste of time. But I think this is what the Apostle Paul was driving at. But I want to say again, I think it's very important to realize that spiritual gifts are not given for one's own use.
7: Benefit.
4: Okay.
7: Yeah. Thank you, Lee. Did you want to say something else?
4: I was just going to repeat what I said before. Spiritual gifts are given for the purpose of converting or bringing people to Christ, and in the case of a church body, to edify the church.
7: Okay, thank you. That was a very clear answer. Now, in Bible times, why was it considered heresy to say that Jesus is Lord?
6: The reason for that, Denise, is interesting. I'm going to look at a verse in Acts chapter 17, verse 7, where Paul and his assistants are in trouble with the locals. A guy by the name of Jason is apparently looking after these men, and the accusation is this. They are acting contrary to the decrees of Caesar, saying there is another king, Jesus. If you're a member of the Roman Empire, you're expected each year to throw a pinch of incense or offer a pinch of incense and say that the emperor was Lord. So that's the issue here. What did that mean? By confirming or by saying that the emperor is Lord, which can be Kyrios or Dominus, depending on whether you have Latin or whatever other language you have, you're affirming that the emperor is in charge of the whole empire. This gives the empire stability. It gives it solidity. And a person or group such as the Jews who refuse to say, or the Christians, I should say, who refused to say that the emperor was Lord, could find themselves in a lot of trouble. You were considered to be breaking down the social order. You were actually considered to be treasonous. This was treason against the government. What were the penalties for it? You could end up in prison. Even worse, you could be executed. And the Apostle John, right at the end of the first century, was banished to the Isle of Patmos by an emperor by the name of Domitian. Now, Domitian actually stated that it was compulsory every year for every member of the Roman Empire to call him Kyrios, Lord. And anyone who failed to do that, there was actually a considerable persecution at that time when a number of key people lost their lives. So that's what the, why was it important? It could be a matter of life or death. But if you said it by the Spirit, as Lena's pointed out, if you said this by the Holy Spirit, he would give you the courage to make that declaration, even in front of others who disagreed with you totally, and he would give you the courage to face whatever the future held, maybe even martyrdom.
7: Okay. Thank you, Brenton. Now, what do Jesus and Paul claim is a gift of the Spirit in 1 Corinthians 12:9 and 1 Corinthians 13:13? Jerry?
8: So as you go down the list of gifts that says there in verse 9, to another, faith by the same Spirit, to another gifts of healing of the same Spirit. So we have faith and the gift of healing. And then if you look at 1 Corinthians chapter 13, verse 13, it says, and now abide faith, or whether you had faith, hope, and love. These three, but the greatest of these is love. So essentially, if you know, going down the list, we have faith, the gift of faith, the gift of healing, the gift of love, hope, all these things. And there are many more. We're just starting, actually. And I'd like to emphasize or re-emphasize what Len said a couple of times about people using these spiritual gifts for their own glory and edification. In verse 7 of 1 Corinthians chapter 12, it specifically says, but the manifestation of the Spirit is given to each one for the profit of all. I think that's very important, that word, for the profit of all, as we will see as we go on.
7: Very much so. Thank you, Jerry. Now, however, there are many spiritual gifts that are distributed by the Holy Spirit mentioned in 1 Corinthians 12, 11, and why are they all necessary?
5: Yes, they are all necessary because these spiritual gifts are designed to promote unity based on the triune character of God and also for the benefit of community of believers as a whole. And as I said, for the growth of the church, serving one another, and all serving God.
7: Okay, thank you. Now, what do we learn about spiritual gifts from the passage of 1 Corinthians 12, 1 to 6? Concerning spiritual gifts, I don't want you to be ignorant about why they've been given to us. Before you accepted Christ, remember how easily you were led to worship one idol after another and how you became involved in vulgar practices. No one who is led by the Holy Spirit will curse Christ, and no one can lift up Christ as Lord without the Holy Spirit. It's true that there are different gifts, but they all come from the same Holy Spirit. There are different ministries, but we all serve the same Lord. People have different natural abilities, but they will come from the same God. So, two ideas from this?
6: Well, number one is many gifts are given, and the reason for that is that the church may not only be edified internally, but that all of these gifts can be used for the glory of God, Denise. And the other important point here is, I don't know, you read it, I hope we picked it up, it mentions all members of the triune God, mentions the Holy Spirit, mentions the Lord, mentions God. Each of the members of the Godhead have different functions. And Paul is really pointing out, if they have different functions and they are in perfect unity, so should you be.
7: Yeah. Would anyone else like to comment?
2: I just would like to add something quickly that spiritual gifts, you know, people put an emphasis on certain spiritual gifts, but actually everyone is gifted by God in different way. We talked about this before. What that means, that we need to work in unity, in accordance with each other, like the disciples, in oneness. Somebody may have a gift in some ways. Let's say, you just pick up, let's say, prayer or other things. We don't need to kind of point fingers to people. As I heard about some time, if you don't have this gift, you don't have salvation. I'm not going to enter into that debate, but some people emphasize on certain gifts, thinking that if you don't have that gift, you don't have salvation. No, actually, all the gifts is for the benefit of everyone, and the church in particular.
7: Thank you, Nick.
8: Just quickly, Denise, remember how in the last couple of weeks we've been talking about the city of Corinth and how pervasive idolatry was. Everybody had their own idol. So and worshipped their own idol if they wanted to. So it was a complete mishmash. Whereas here, we talk about the same Spirit, the same Lord, the same God, the one. So in other words, there is a oneness.
7: Thanks, Jerry. Now, why did Paul emphasize that unity was so important for the church at Corinth?
4: Then, well, to start with, because there was disunity. And secondly, the public witness of a church where there's disunity is not a very effective witness. And Paul is calling the people to pull together, not some to go pull this way and some to pull that way. And there's a third reason. As Christians, and Paul would have taught the people this, that the Godhead is also a unity, and that the church should aspire to have a similar unity. Now, there are good reasons, of course, for unity, and I mentioned one of them, the fact that it's got to be so that the witness of the church is effective. I'd like to read from 1 Corinthians 12, verses 12 and 13. Here, the Apostle Paul likens the church to a body. The members of the church can be likened to different parts of the body. So here we go, two verses, 1 Corinthians 12 and 13, chapter 12, verses 12 and 13. For as the body is one and has many members, but all the members of that one body being many are one body, so also is Christ. For by one Spirit we were all baptized into one body, whether Jews or Greeks, whether slaves or free, and have all been made to drink into one Spirit. So the idea here is the body's made up of a whole lot of separate parts. Some of them are interconnecting. And the church is made up of a whole lot of different individuals. And here Paul is saying, we or you must pull together, be united, and then your witness will be effective.
7: Yeah. Thank you, Len. Now we're going to look at a different topic in 1 Corinthians 12 now, and it's unity through diversity, which sounds a little contradictory, but it's actually not. There is language of oneness introduced in various texts which relates directly to the importance of unity. Could someone please read 1 Corinthians 12, 4 to 6 and 12, 11 to 13 and explain the importance of the descriptions of oneness?
6: Well, I think we've had a look at 12, 4 to 6. I'm going to have a look at 1 Peter 4, where Peter, a different apostle, has this to say about the issue of gifts. He says, as each one has received a gift, minister it to one another as good stewards of the manifold grace of God. If anyone speaks, let him speak as the oracles of God. If anyone ministers, let him do it as with the ability which God supplies, that in all things God may be glorified through Jesus Christ, to whom belong the glory and the dominion forever and ever. Amen. That's not Paul. That's Peter. But he's basically saying the same thing. He's saying that the gifts that God gives to us, we are to use to edify one another. And as I think Len pointed out, it also is vitally important for the external proclamation of the gospel to a wider world. So in all of these things, and ultimately, I think what he says here is good. What's it all about? It's for the glory of God. And I think we touched on this in a study that we did just recently. In fact, I think our last study that we did was all to the glory of God.
7: Yeah, it was. Thank you, Brenton. Now, there seems to be an apparent contradiction between the concept of unity and also diversity. What was and is the purpose of unity through diversity in the gifts that are given to the members of the church? Jerry?
8: Well, as you say, there seems to be a contradiction. If you look at the words unity and then diversity, they seem the opposites, don't they? If you think of unity, you think of oneness. You think of diversity, if I can make up a word, I think of manyness as opposed to oneness. But you asked, or you referred to the purpose of unity through diversity. Now that's something entirely different. Can I read from Ephesians chapter 4, verses 11 to 13 from Ephesians here? It says there, the gifts he gave were varied. Some were called to be apostles, others to function as prophets, still others to be evangelists, and others to be pastors or teachers. These are only a few of the many gifts God has given to make the church stronger and to equip it to carry out its mission. The gifts are to help us press together, to treasure our mutual faith, and to grow up into mature believers, becoming more and more like Christ. So that's the end goal, isn't it? To make the church stronger and equip it to carry out its mission. And they're not at cross purposes with each other, unity and diversity. I would say that in a variety of ways, they're all working together in harmony towards the same goal. That's what I get out of it. So, yeah, there is a oneness, a harmony between the three members of the Godhead as they work together towards the same goal. I see the link there.
7: Thank you, Jerry.
6: Denise, can I make a quick comment? Back in the days when we used to have older motor cars, you had all the parts for the car to function, but you know what would stop it? Take the rotor arm out and the car won't go. That's a very small part, but it provides a very efficient thing. I think Paul is trying to get through to these people, those of you who are building yourselves because you think you have the bigger gifts, the smaller gifts are just as important because the church will not function without everything working in harmony with one another.
8: It seems that's a good illustration, I think. That's a good illustration, Brenton. I had that in my mind as well about an engine with all the varied parts.
6: Here comes Len.
4: Well, I think the worst thing was the nut behind the wheel, wasn't it? No, I would like to use another analogy. A cake. A cake consists of a whole lot of different things. Eggs, sugar, spices, maybe icing, flour, this, that, and the other. It all goes together. It's made of a whole lot of separate parts to make the whole.
7: And if you leave one part out, it doesn't taste very good, does it?
6: No, it does not.
4: Especially the flour.
7: Now, I guess the Bible doesn't have the analogy of a car because they didn't have cars in those days. So,
6: sorry about that.
7: That's all right. Use the analogy of the body with its various parts to represent the church and to explain the idea of unity and diversity. So, Lydia, can you please summarise the ideas from 1 Corinthians 12 about why he uses this analogy of the body?
5: Yes, Denise. Actually, Paul introduces this metaphor of the body and the body parts to help the readers focus on unity and mission. So the body parts cannot excel on their own. Okay, so in fact, they cannot survive on their own. For example, the eye needs the eyelid, the head needs the neck, the foot needs the legs, and they are all relying on the heart for sufficient oxygen and blood. For example, doesn't matter if the body's members are individually so different from one another. So, as I said, the feet depend on the eye to see where they must walk. Or in turn, the eyes cannot touch anything, only the hands can. So the idea that some members are weaker or less honorable than others is only an impression, for all are very necessary. So no matter the gift, if it is practiced wisely and with love, it is pleasant to God. And also, the idea that every member of the church, rich or poor, slave or free, male or female, was equally valuable. And revolutionary. So in Christ, all believers are interconnected and must honor one another, rejecting the world's hierarchy, because we are incorporated into Christ himself and we are baptized into the body of Christ.
7: Yes, thank you. I guess it shows that God doesn't have favorites. Everybody
5: yes.
7: has a role to play.
5: Now, exactly.
7: There are some other spiritual gifts listed in 1 Corinthians 12, 8 to 10, and in Romans and Ephesians. Len, could you talk about some of these?
4: Yeah, sure. I'd like to say this as a by means of introduction. I don't think the list that we have in the Bible is exhaustive. I believe there are other gifts that are not mentioned. But I'll read 1 Corinthians 12, 8 to 10. That was referred to a little bit earlier, but it's good to hear it again. It says, for to one is given the spirit of the word of wisdom. Here we go, number one. To another, the word of knowledge by the same spirit. To another, faith by the same spirit. To another, the gifts of healing. By the same Spirit. To another, the working of miracles. To another, prophecy. To another, discerning of spirits. To another, different kinds of tongues. To another, the interpretation of tongues. Then if we go to Romans chapter 12, verses 6 to 8, it says this, we have different gifts according to the grace given to each of us. If your gift is prophesying, then prophesy in accordance with your faith. If it's serving, then serve. If it's teaching, then teach. If it is to encourage, then give encouragement. If it's giving, then give generously. If it is to lead, do it diligently. If it is to show mercy, do it cheerfully. Then Ephesians 4:11 says, so Christ himself gave the apostles, the prophets, the evangelists, the pastors and teachers. I'd like to comment on two of these spiritual gifts. One of them is discerning of the spirits. Now this tells me that not all spirits that people have in them, and even in the church, are not from God. Sometimes there are other spirits trying to break up the church and get people to leave their faith. So this is one, discerning of the spirits. And then there's the other one. It says divers or different kinds of tongues. Now, this is not just jabber. This is different known languages as far as I'm concerned. And Nick made a comment before that there are some people who say that you cannot be saved unless you speak in tongues. Where in the Bible does it say that? It doesn't. That's made up. There are different kinds of gifts. Not everybody has the gift of tongues. Not everybody has the gift of prophecy. So if anybody says to you, you can't be saved unless you can speak in tongues, well, that is a load of rubbish.
7: Well, I guess God doesn't want anybody to be excluded, does he? His kingdom. He wants everybody to have a part and to have a part in the church here on earth. Now we're going to look at 1 Corinthians chapter 13, the most comprehensive chapter that describes perfect love in the Bible. This chapter about love is not just one gift among many. It is the means through which all of the gifts reach their ultimate purpose. Now, what is the role of love as far as spiritual gifts are concerned? Brenton?
6: All right. What it says is this, Denise, and it's rather interesting. Though I speak with the tongues of men and angels and have not love, I have become a sounding brass and a clanging cymbal. Though I have the gift of prophecy and understand all mysteries and all knowledge, and though I have all faith so that I could move mountains but have not love, I am nothing. And though I bestow all my goods to feed the poor, and though I give my body to be burned, in other words, martyrdom, but have not love, it profits me nothing. If I just stop there, you could say that each of these things that he's mentioned in and of themselves are not bad. They're good things. But the motive for doing them is important. Jesus covered that in Matthew 6:1, where he said about the Pharisees and scribes, they do all these things for a public show. So can I suggest a good list of real love that we're talking about here in chapter 13? You find it down a bit further, but it says this, love suffers long and is kind. Love does not parade itself, is not puffed up. I believe one of the tests of whether love or the importance of love in all of this is the ability to be able to love, to carry out faithfully and dutifully the using the gifts God has given you without parading yourself. And I think that's a very important function because that seems to be one of the key problems in the church. There were greater gifts and lesser gifts according to the particular factions that were in the church. So I find this very important. Love is the glue that holds it all together. When you go down a bit further, it simply says this. When there are prophecies, they will cease. Whether there are tongues, they will cease. Whether there is knowledge, it will vanish away. But you know what? Love keeps going. It just keeps going. So real love, as demonstrated in chapter 13 here, not only binds all the gifts together, but it outlasts all the gifts because some of these gifts are temporary.
7: Yes.
6: But God's love, it's a metaphor of God's love. God's love never fails. It's the same yesterday, today, forever.
7: Yep, it's eternal. So I'm glad you mentioned that. So we see Paul's focus here on God's love and what that looks like, what it is, what it's not, what love does and what it does not do. There are a total of 15 verbs used in this passage, and when we read what it says about love, I'm sure that we realize that this is God's love and how he treats us and how he wants us to treat others. It's only as we ask him to fill us with his love that we can ever hope to demonstrate this type of love to others around us. Human beings don't generate naturally this type of love. Now, Jerry, can you share with us what these 15 verbs are that are mentioned in 1 Corinthians 13, 4 to 7?
8: Yeah, sure. In fact, I find it very interesting that you should just say that human beings don't generate these qualities by themselves. That doesn't, no, that's so very true. And I find it interesting, Denise, how when you go through all those verbs, the first one mentioned is patience, shows patience. Interesting that that should be number one.
6: Yes.
8: Perhaps anybody who's ever been married would agree that that's the reason why it's number one. I'll go through the list and then I'll string it together if I can from the Living Bible. So what does love do? It shows patience. It shows kindness. It rejoices in the truth. It bears all things, believes all things, hopes all things, endures all things. It doesn't envy. It doesn't boast. It doesn't inflate with arrogance. It doesn't behave rudely. It doesn't seek its own rights. It isn't easily irritated and doesn't keep a record of wrongs.
6: Yeah.
8: It doesn't delight in wrongdoing. Mm-hmm. I think I'll just read it from the Living Bible because it strings it together beautifully. It says there, love is very patient and kind, never jealous or envious, never boastful or proud, never haughty or selfish or rude. Love does not demand its own way. It is not irritable or touchy. It doesn't hold grudges and will hardly even notice when others do it wrong. It is never glad about injustice, but rejoices whenever truth wins out. If you love someone, you will be loyal to him no matter what the cost. You will always believe in him, always expect the best of him, and always stand your ground in defending him.
7: Yeah, fantastic. So really, this love is a spiritual gift that we can only get from God.
8: Absolutely.
7: And isn't God's way of loving us? Yes, sorry, Lynn.
4: Yes, I would like to say this. I remember hearing about a debate between an avowed evolutionist and a Christian minister. And people were going to judge the strength of their arguments by what they said. Now, the Christian minister posed a question to the evolutionist. He said, did love come from evolution? Well, evolution doesn't teach anything about love. At the very best, it teaches that people or various species will attempt to look after their own, and the reason they give is for the survival of the species. But there is no room for love in evolution. You've heard the saying, survival of the fittest?
6: Yes.
4: Well, that means the fittest trample over the rights of those who are not very fit. Anyhow, this particular debate, the evolutionists could not answer the question. And as far as the debate was concerned, the minister was considered to have the better argument on this point mainly.
7: Thank you for that. All right. Another important spiritual gift that can and has been misunderstood is the gift of tongues. Now, in the early Christian church, Paul was upset that people were misusing two gifts in particular, the gift of tongues and the gift of prophecy. His concern was not that the gifts existed, but they were being exercised in a disorderly and self-centered way rather than for the good of the church. Now, Paul in various passages reveals information about the gift of tongues. What does he say in these in the verses about the gift of tongues? Lydia?
5: Well, there are a number of references to the gift of tongues, which they suggest that this matter is of a particular concern for Paul. So the misuse and abuse of this gift by the church in Corinth caused disorder and confusion in public worship, but about the gift of tongue is most likely in verses of Mark, Acts chapter 2 and Acts chapter 10, is most likely the Spirit granted ability to speak in a foreign language. So to speak a new tongue not previously learned. And we have the experience of people who experienced the power of the Holy Spirit in the upper room coming on them through the tongue of tongues separated of fire, which came on them. So in the Acts chapter 19, it says that the Spirit of the Holy Spirit came on all who heard the message of God and they got baptized. So actually, the message here and the reason the gift of speaking in tongues must go hand in hand with that of interpreting, and that the tongues must be intelligible, must be understood. And I remember the experience that pastors from Australia experienced in Papua New Guinea a few years ago when there was a huge mission taking place in different areas. And people from the crowd, they confessed that they heard pastors who were speaking in English, but they heard it in their mind, in their own tongue, in their own language. This is the gift of God poured through the power of the Holy Spirit on people to speak understandable words to others who hear and who can understand and give their life to God.
7: Well, thank you for that. Len, you wanted to say something.
4: Yes. I think there's a bit of a misconception about some of the spiritual gifts, particularly this one. It seems that some people think that you have that gift for a lifetime. But in the experience that Lydia was talking about, these people who were able to speak in a foreign language or a foreign dialect, you ask them to speak it now and they wouldn't know anything. It was given for that specific purpose. And I think this gift has been sadly misrepresented. And some people think that it's for their own edification, and some people think they have it for a lifetime. God doesn't quite do things that way. He gives these gifts for the benefit of others.
7: Yes. Do you think perhaps that the Lydia was saying the ministers were speaking in English, but the people were hearing what they were saying in their own language? So that's how the spirit interprets from the English to the language of the hearer.
2: Yeah, absolutely, Denise. And let me take just a short break here and talk a little bit about the book which we have prepared for our listener today. Denise, we have a book prepared, The Acts of the Apostles. Would you be able to just give us a bit of introduction of that book? And we'll ask our listener to send us a text message with a code which we'll provide for in a moment.
7: Sure. So the book of the Acts of the Apostles gives information about the early church, and the message of the book is up to date. Its relevancy is reflected in the effort of the author to show that there is still spiritual power in the world exceeding that of Pentecost. The work of the gospel is not to close with a lesser display of the Holy Spirit's power than marked its beginning.
2: Excellent. My dear friend, this is a free gift from us. We'd like you to benefit of this book. You just need to send us a text message with the code SABS13. SA stands for South Australia, BS for Bible Study, number 13. Don't add any other bits and pieces there. Just that code. And please SMS to 0482098883.
8: So just quickly, remember the gospel commission that Jesus gave to his disciples, the very last words we read in the Gospel of Matthew, where it says, "Go therefore and make disciples of all nations, baptizing them in the name of the Father, the Son, and the Holy Spirit, teaching them to observe all things that I have commanded you, and lo, I am with you always, even to the end of the age." How can you teach people if it's not in an intelligent language?
2: You mean intelligible language, or something which people can understand?
8: Intelligible language. Okay, that's right. And I think that was the whole emphasis here, to cut through the chaos that there was in Corinth and say, listen, we have a clear message. A clear message. Everything we do has to be done in order, so that we can get rid of all the confusion. We have a clear message that everybody can and should hear and understand. It's really quite simple.
7: Now, Len, I'm not sure if your question has already been answered by other people, but how are the members of the Church of Corinth misusing the gift of tongues?
4: Well, the Apostle Paul writes, "Therefore, if the whole church comes together in one place, and all speak with tongues," and I'd like to add, I think it means all speak with tongues together, "and there come in those who are uninformed or unbelievers, will they not say that you're out of your mind?" So apparently some people were exercising the gift, and probably some were making it up, so that they're all jabbering away together and nobody could hear anything. And Paul reminds them that I'm going down to verse 27 now. If anyone speaks in a tongue, let there be two or at most three, each in turn, and let one interpret. So the problem was they were just having this talk fest, whether it was in actual known languages or not, we're not told. But it was confusion. And then at the end of this particular piece of advice about how to conduct the church service, and in particular in relation to the speaking in these different languages, in verse 14 of chapter 4, verse 40 of chapter 14, it says, let all things be done decently. And I know Jerry said this.

0: unless indeed he interprets that the church may receive edification. This just backs up everything we've been saying in this Bible study so far. The gifts that God gave are for the benefit of the whole church. And I believe the gift of speaking in tongues, if you don't have an interpreter, you may as well be quiet. I've had the experience of being in a meeting where everyone was speaking in tongues and it was total confusion.
1: Yeah. All right, we move on to our last section of spiritual gifts, and that's the gift of prophecy. Now, what is the gift of prophecy, and why is it mentioned in the list of spiritual gifts before the gift of tongues? And what is the purpose of the gift of prophecy? Jerry, can you answer those questions?
2: Yeah. Normally, when you think of the gift of prophecy, you think of the ability, the spiritual gift, to predict or foretell the future. Now, that certainly is part of the gift of prophecy. I mean, Jesus prophesied about future events. If you look at Matthew chapter 24 about the end time events, and he says, "And now I have told you before it comes, that when it does come to you to pass, you may believe." I think that's the purpose of prophecy too, to warn people, to prepare them for what is coming. Not to satisfy your curiosity, but there's a real purpose in prophecy there. In 1 Corinthians 14, verse 3 says, to prophesy is to speak to men to edification and exhortation and comfort. Now, the clear word puts it this way, to give the gift of prophecy strengthens, encourages, and comforts the people. So, yeah, it's not just about foretelling the future. It is the gift of preaching the deep truths of God.
1: Thank you. Now, if someone claims to be a prophet today, there are biblical tests that determine whether their gift of prophecy is valid and from God. Lydia, can you tell us what these four tests are that the Bible outlines?
3: Well, many people are claiming that they are prophets, but if someone claims to be a prophet, he or she must be evaluated based on the scripture. Broadly speaking, four rules should be satisfied in this case. First, the unconditional prophecies always must come true. Second, the message agrees with that of previous prophets. Third, the daily life demonstrates a commitment to Christ. And fourth, Jesus said that false prophets would be known by their fruits. So this is also true concerning to true prophets. Okay, by their fruits you'll know them. So the book of the Revelation, the book of Revelation indicates that the gift of prophecy is a distinctive characteristic of the remnant church.
1: So no one can just stand up and say, "I'm a prophet," and expect people to believe them. Okay, Len, what does the book of Revelation reveal about the gift of prophecy in the last days of Earth's history?
4: Okay, as most of you would know, if you've read the book of Revelation, it's full of symbols. And sometimes, well, I think a lot of people reject the book of Revelation because they can't understand it. But it's there to teach us about events in the last days. Let me read one verse, Revelation 12, verse 17. It says, "And the dragon was enraged with the woman." Well, who on earth is the dragon? Who on earth is the woman? Well, as you studied further, you'll know that the dragon actually represents Satan. Revelation chapter 12, verse 9, I think it is, gives him a whole lot of names. The woman actually refers to God's pure church. And the dragon was enraged with the woman, and he went to make war with the rest of her offspring. In other words, God's faithful people. And then it defines these people.

0: It says, who keep the commandments of God and have the testimony of Jesus Christ. Prophecy helps to know the future. By the way, the word prophecy doesn't only mean to tell the future. It means to be able to teach and to handle the scriptures skillfully. But in this case, we're talking about telling the future. And if you believe in Jesus Christ, you've accepted his salvation, this particular prophecy may well apply to you.
1: Thank you. Now, we've come to the end of our study of spiritual gifts today, and in conclusion, I'd like to say this. In many ways, the church at Corinth reflects the challenges that churches face today: division, moral compromise, pride, disagreements over freedom, and misuse of spiritual gifts. Paul's counsel remains relevant to us today because it continually points believers back to Jesus and to the gospel message: Christ's sacrifice for each one of us, God's abounding love, and the building up of the church. Spiritual gifts should bring glory to God, strengthen the church, and be used with love, humility, and order. And I'd like to finish with one text, 1 Corinthians 12:6. But there are diversities of activities, but it is the same God who works in all. And I pray that he will work in each one of us. And Brenton, would you like to close with prayer?
2: Certainly, Denise. Thank you, Lord, for this study. Thank you that we've learned between 1 Corinthians 12 and 14 the purpose of why these gifts were given. They were not given for our personal ego for our self-development. They were given for the edification of your church. What does edification mean? It means to build up. It means to make strong. And Lord, if there's ever was a time in world's history when the church needs to be strong, it's today. We thank you for that we've all been able to contribute to this topic, but we thank you for the divinely inspired counsel that you gave to Paul that enables us to see the real value of the spiritual gifts. May we leave this study, and our listeners likewise, and spend some time thinking about what gifts has God given me and how am I using them? Am I using them to his honor and glory? We thank you for hearing us in Jesus' name. Amen.
3: Amen.
2: Amen.
4: Well, thank you, everyone, for your input. Indeed, I believe we learned today that we are all equipped with gifts. And God's people, yes, God's people are always, prepared to give a testimony about their faith in God through the various gifts God equip us. My dear friend, we are going to continue this discussion and beautiful aspects of how to live a life, a Christian life, in the church, in the modern times. Apostle Paul is giving us, under inspiration, a lot of good advice. And we are going to learn next time about a portrait of love. I believe we are going to be drawn even closer to God and what God expects from us. Please don't forget to claim the free offer, the book which we have for you today, The Acts of the Apostles. You'll be able to learn practical things about the life of the early church and their struggles and their victories in their journey. May God bless you and be safe until we meet again. And don't hesitate always to send us a text message with a comment, a thought. If you like to just tell us where you're listening from, that will be wonderful too. We can give a shout out to you where you're listening from, and that will be wonderful. Please SMS us on 04-8209-8883. Until next time, may God richly bless you and have a wonderful walk in the footsteps of Jesus.
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8: For many people, losing weight is high on their list of priorities. And when it comes to weight, there's a lot of talk about grains. I'm here with Nabila Khan, dietitian from the Sanitarium Nutrition Service. So tell me, Nabila, do grains really contribute to weight gain?
9: Well, despite the bad press that grains have got over the past few years, a scientific review has found that grains can actually help with weight loss, especially whole grains. This is because most whole grains have a low GI. They help us to feel fuller for longer, so we don't have as many cravings for foods like cakes, pastries and chips that can put on weight.
8: So what exactly are whole grains?
9: Well, whole grains are grains that have all three layers. That's the bran, the germ and the endosperm all still intact. So brown rice is a whole grain because it has all the layers present, but white rice isn't because it's been polished and processed. But the world of whole grain is not just limited to brown rice. There are plenty of other grains out there, and we should be trying to get as many of them into our diet as possible. You can try rye, oats, barley, or even a grain like quinoa. If you would like more information on grains, please visit our website, sanitarium.com.au.
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14: No matter where in the world you go, you will always find stories of ghosts, ghouls and spirits. Sometimes it's a story of a haunted house. Other times someone claims a deceased loved one has come and visited them from beyond the grave. So should it come as any surprise that the Warrumbungles is also home to a famous ghost story? In our previous episodes, we've explored together some of the most famous myths and legends in the Warrumbungle area. We've discussed the history of the Yowie, sightings of UFOs, and now we come to a more paranormal story that has endured for years. The Pilliga Princess. The real Pilliga Princess was a local elderly lady who was often seen along the road pushing a shopping trolley.
15: She must have enjoyed the peace and quiet along her walks, as many truckers often spotted her walking during the night. Eventually, stories began to circulate among truckers of this woman, and she became famous for her midnight strolls in the dark.
14: Unfortunately, this companion and friend to many a trucker tragically died in 1993. However, many of the truckers who had become familiar with her over the years had not heard about her tragic death. And so many of these truckers, as they travelled along the Newell Highway, continued to claim to see her pushing her trolley across the road. Now, of course, this was impossible. But as word spread among these truckers and they eventually found out what had happened to this woman, they concluded the only possible explanation for how they were still seeing her on the highway was that this was her ghost, that this was her soul or spirit that had lived on after her death. And so a famous legend spawned after this woman, now called the Pilliga Princess. And to this day, many people still claim to see her pushing her trolley along the Newell Highway. The real Pilliga Princess was no doubt well loved by her friends and family. And I'm sure if she knew the stories that were still being told about her to this day, she would be very fascinated and intrigued. But perhaps even more intriguing are the questions that ghost stories like this pose to us. Questions of ghosts and spirits, life, death, and the afterlife. Do we have a soul? Is there a heaven and a hell, or any kind of afterlife? These are the questions that all of us have to wrestle with, and they're some of the most difficult and yet rewarding questions that we can find answers to.
15: If you were asked to explain what happens after death, there's a good chance you might say that your soul immediately goes to heaven or hell. And you would think that with good reason. We see it all the time on TV and in movies, cartoons. But even though this is a common idea, this kind of thinking has a bit more in common with a Tom and Jerry cartoon than actual reality. So where can we find answers to the question of life after death? In our last episode, we explored how God intimately created humanity. And so if we want answers about the nature of humans in both life and death, then perhaps God is the best person to ask. When God created the first human person, we are told that God formed man from the dust of the ground and breathed into his nostrils the breath of life, and man became a living being.
14: In order for Adam to be alive, he needed both a body and the breath of life. These two parts are essential to human life. Imagine if you were to build a wooden box. You would need slabs of wood and nails. But unless you ever put these two components together, you would never get a wooden box. Both parts are needed to make up the whole. The same is exactly true for human life. Both the body and the breath are needed to create life.
15: But do you notice what is missing from this story? Nowhere are we told that Adam has an immortal soul, some ghostly body or spirit that lives inside him and survives after his death. In fact, God explicitly tells us what happens when we die. God said to Adam, "In the sweat of your face you shall eat bread till you return to the ground. For out of it you were taken, for dust you are, and to dust you shall return."
14: When we die, that spark or breath of life leaves us, and our bodies return to the dust. Nowhere in the Bible are we told about a ghostly, immaterial soul that lives inside us and goes straight to heaven or hell when we die. This idea actually comes from Greek mythology, in which when a person died, their soul would go straight to the underworld. But the Bible has nothing to say about an immortal soul. In fact, we are told that God alone has immortality. So if we don't have an immortal soul that lives on after us when we die, does that mean that death is the end? What is the experience of death really like?
15: Over 66 times in the Bible, death is referred to as a sleep. And this is a great metaphor to explain it. When we are asleep, we don't have conscious thoughts and we aren't aware of the passing of time. It's a similar experience for those who undergo surgery. They start counting down from 10 and then they wake up 10 hours later but have felt no passage of time pass at all. They were completely unaware while they slept. The wise King Solomon wrote, "For the living know that they will die, but the dead know nothing." The dead are asleep, they are unconscious. This is why Christians coined the phrase that we see on almost every gravestone, "Rest in peace." The Christians knew that when a person died, they were sleeping, finally at rest. But there's still the matter of heaven and hell. It's clear from the Bible that when we die, we don't go immediately to heaven or hell. But the Bible does talk about both of these places. I decided to get some expert help to solve this difficult topic and find out the truth about hell.
14: So in this video, we're really wanting to get down to the answers of questions about life, death, and the afterlife. So could you just give us a brief description of what the Bible has to say about hell?
16: Sure. Well, the word hell in the King James Version of the Bible appears some 54 times in the Bible. And in the Old Testament, the Hebrew word is Sheol, which simply means the grave. That's all it means. In the New Testament, there are three terms that refer to hell on those other 23 occasions. And the words are Tartarus, Hades, and Gehenna. Now, Hades and Tartarus, they simply mean death. Gehenna is the only word that has anything to do with fire, which is what people associate hell with.
14: So I imagine many people watching this right now are thinking, well, aren't there verses in the Bible that describe hell as eternal or lasting forever? Could you take us through those verses and give us a bit of an explanation of how we are to interpret them?
16: The truth is, yes, the Bible does describe those fires of hell going on forever and ever. But the reality is that that word forever is the word aeon. We get the word ages, you know, in our English. That word can mean either forever and ever, the way we understand it, or for as long as the person shall live, or for a specific period of time. For example, Hannah dedicated Samuel forever to serve the Lord, and she says, for as long as he shall live. Jonah said, I was in the whale forever and ever, and yet he was only in the whale for 3 days. So that word forever doesn't necessarily always mean forever and ever and ever. It can also mean for as long as that person will live, or for a particular point in time, or for a period of time.
14: Could you give us a description of what this idea of God having an everlasting hell tells us about his character?
16: That portrays the most horrible image imaginable. We've had some tyrants in our world. We've had cruelty beyond imagination. But these individuals came to their end. These individuals were not able to torture their victims, you know, for more than a lifetime. And yet, if God will do this, if God will torture people forever and ever, that says that God is the most cruel, the most despicable being in the entire universe.
14: One of the most clever lies that has ever been told about God is that he desires to punish people in hell for all eternity. Now, it is true that God cannot allow evil and wrongdoing to get away unpunished. In order for God to be a loving God, he must make sure that justice is found for all of those victims. Now think about all of the people who go all the way from life to death and never see justice for the wrongs committed to them. God is going to make sure that no wrong deed does not go unpunished, and that justice is given to all those who need it. But the way in which God is going to do this is not by punishing people in hell for eternity.
15: The Bible tells us that the wages of sin is death, but the gift of God is eternal life through Christ Jesus our Lord.
14: The two options we are given are not eternal life in heaven or eternal life being tortured in hell. The two options are life and death. And each one of us has in some way contributed to the evil that is in this world. And so all of us, you and me, we are on that path that is headed towards death. But God doesn't want that to be our fate. God wants to intervene in our lives and put us on the path of life. And so God tells us this:
15: I have no pleasure in the death of one who dies, says the Lord God. Therefore, turn and live. So, what does this option of life look like? Well, I discovered the hope for eternal life while walking through a graveyard, specifically the underground catacombs in Italy, in which hundreds of thousands of Christians were buried over the centuries. And what gave me hope and encouragement as I explored these tombs was that most of these Christians were buried together as families. Why did they do this? Well, because these Christians believed that one day God would return and bring them back to life. And that when that happened, they wanted to wake up from the sleep of death together with their loved ones. Their being buried together was a symbol of their hope in the promise of God one day raising them from death into eternal life. For if we believe that Jesus died and rose again, even so God will bring with him those who sleep in Jesus. For the Lord himself will descend from heaven with a shout, with the voice of the archangel and the trumpet of God, and the dead in Christ will rise first.
14: There is hope for life after death. You can take comfort in knowing that your loved ones are not burning in hell forever, that God is a God of love, and that He would never do something so cruel. And for you today, death does not have to be the end. Today, you can make the decision to have eternal life with God, to be resurrected and live on even after death. In our next episode, we're going to discover why this is possible. But today, I want to invite you to accept that free gift of eternal life that God is offering to you today.

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6: Welcome back to 10 Minute Marriage Tips to Keep You Hitched. And we are back in the studio with the fighter. Back in with the fights.
7: We're doing arguments today.
6: We're doing
7: conflict.
6: We thought we'd have an argument. What could we argue about?
8: Anything.
7: Well, we've had plenty of arguments with this guy over here. He's Scottish. He knows how to fight. So today we're doing conflict. Thank you, Justin, for joining us. Thank you for Kyle for being here. Justin, just out of the curiosity, how long have you been married?
8: 33 years.
7: Okay.
6: How many kids?
8: 2 kids, 4 grandkids.
7: Wow.
6: Grandpa.
7: Wow. So I'm 23. You're 33.
8: You've got 10 on you.
6: I'm about 13 months.
7: This little got a 3 in it. Yeah. Our verse of today is coming from Ephesians 4:26. It says, "Don't sin by letting anger control you. Don't let the sun go down while you are still angry." This is something Trish and I hold in our marriage. We don't let the sun go down being angry.
8: You might not
7: we
8: wake
7: try and
8: up.
7: Sort it out.
8: Sleep with one eye open.
7: The best thing about my wife is she doesn't hold a grudge for days. So just, I love that. What's so important about conflict in marriage? And, you know, you get these couples that say, never had a fight. We never fight. We've never argued.
8: Every relationship does conflict differently, but they must do conflict.
7: Can you tell if a marriage is going to last by watching them in conflict?
8: Oh, personally, I don't know if I could tell, but all the studies say the ability to do conflict well constructively is the number one indicator of their marriage lasting and it being happy.
7: What's the best way to do conflict? So you'd have a disagreement about something?
8: Coolly and calmly, but actually being able to state how you feel.
7: Yeah.
8: When you say that to me, Phil, I feel very left out, da-da-da-da-da, statements and all that sort of stuff.
7: It's like 101, yeah, that all happens.
8: Look,
7: as soon as my wife starts these I statements, I know what she's trying to do. So how do you do it in a way that –
8: Look, if you come from my family of origin, if we were having a fight, they knew down the street. Like we did fights, you know, and you didn't wonder where you stood on the issue.
7: Yeah.
8: My wife, God bless her, her family has all went quiet.
7: Yeah.
8: We're upset. How do you know they're upset? Oh, they're not talking. Oh, Just quiet. No, yeah. They're really upset.
6: Was that hard when you first got married?
8: Terrible, trying to get used to each other? It's terrible for her because I would go, and she's like, thinks it's that's it. I'm going to leave her. No, I'm just saying how I feel. I'm fine. Yeah, you know, passionate. and straight back down again. She's had to work out with me that, hey, I express myself.
7: Yeah.
8: I want her to express herself. It frustrates the life out of me for people that just go, you know, don't say anything. How do I know what they're thinking or feeling? I'm supposed to be a mind reader.
7: So there's introverts, extroverts. Introverts will often keep to themselves and hide it within. And you. So the most important, one of the most important things when we're starting is saying, you need to tell the other person how you're feeling.
8: If you do a premarital counseling thing, prepare and enrich is a classic one.
7: Yep.
8: You can find out whether your family of origin was enmeshed. They tend to do the whole moody thing.
7: Yes.
8: Quiet.
7: Yep. No, that actually good.
8: Oh, you looked at me funny. And then the other autonomous, I come from an autonomous family.
7: Yep.
8: I breakfast on my own. I don't care. Get your own cereal.
7: Yep.
8: We haven't got to all play happy families around the table. We're very autonomous, which means we don't necessarily care about someone else. So we have got to blend those two
7: all
8: together.
7: Their feelings.
8: It's quite a journey when you're bringing those two. They're the extremes, and I'm probably over exaggerating them, of conflict.
7: It sounds like you and your wife are from them extremes.
8: We're from different families.
7: So how did you learn to communicate well?
6: Can I just say it's always good to marry somebody from another family.
7: Yeah.
6: That's good. You've done well, Justin.
8: Thanks for that.
7: Yeah.
8: Thanks for that.
7: So how did you learn to communicate?
8: I remember we learned from mistakes. I came home and we just got married and Wendy has come home and she's crying in the kitchen. Love you, dear. You know, I'm thinking, oh, someone's died, you know.
7: Yeah.
8: And she spent $180, which back then was a fair bit, on groceries. And I go, yeah, but what's happened? That's what's happened.
7: $180.
8: Yeah. Her family, that's a catastrophe. Yep. Mine is, well, why didn't you get more? Yep. You know? So I do, I don't see the problem here.
7: Yeah.
8: Because I'm very expressive. I can just say what I think. But if you come from a family that's rather enmeshed, you don't tend to say what you think.
7: Well, I've seen you. When I say I've seen you, I notice how you talk to a lot of people, but I notice how you talk to your wife, and it's completely different to how you talk to a lot of people.
8: It has to be.
7: So how did you learn to communicate? Just by trial and error?
8: Yeah, trial and error. I didn't do a course.
7: And then you said to yourself, hang on, I need to phrase that that way.
8: What I discovered, when my wife needed to talk and was upset, she went all quiet.
7: Yeah.
8: And so I got a key word, I'd say, how you going, dear?
7: Yeah.
8: When I said that, means I was listening.
7: Yeah.
8: I shut my mouth because I'm the talker.
7: Yeah.
8: I'm the expressive way I do conflict. For her to do conflict is a big effort. For me, it's like what I do for breakfast, lunch, and dinner. But for her, it's a big effort. So I have to shut mine down, switch it off, and just listen. And she can talk and talk and talk quietly. Yep. And that's her family, how they're built different than my family.
7: Yep.
8: If I married someone that came from a different family but similar sort of conflict model – we'd probably yell at each other, and then we'd be fine.
7: Yeah.
8: But
6: which way did your kids go? Which one did they learn?
8: I think they're a blend.
6: Mm-hmm. So you've got balanced kids.
8: Surprisingly. I don't know how that happened. My son's probably a bit more like me. My daughter's a bit more like a mother, but they're definitely a combination.
7: Mm-hmm.
8: Like my daughter, she's a nurse, and if there's something going wrong in the hospital, bit of a justice issue, just like her father, look out, boy. But my son, he's just a look out, you know, all the time. So a bit like his mother. You know, we've got to.
6: We're trying to keep everybody hitched here.
7: So, Kyle, talk me through you know, how are you adjusting at the moment? Because you just started your marriage. How are you adjusting to the different communication levels and what's going on there? Are you having to adjust or is it just easy?
6: No, it is an adjustment. I think I'm probably on a similar path to Justin. I'm a young Justin in my marriage.
8: Poor
6: here.
8: Dude.
6: Yeah. No, I'm very blessed, actually. But
7: so you're from a family that just says it how it is?
6: I don't know which one I would box my family in, but definitely my wife comes from a family where her father never raises his voice.
7: Yeah.
6: And, I'm from a family where there is raised voices. And so, yeah, it is different. It is.
8: People from those families, they're very nuanced in the way they pick things up from people. They can pick things up real emotionally.
7: Emotional intelligence.
8: Yeah.
6: Yeah. Yeah. And I'm probably very low.
8: Emotionally sensitive. They're sensitive to where other people are. Mm. You find your sweet wife would be very much that
6: Correct.
8: Way.
6: Correct. I'm very low on empathy and I don't always sense when somebody else has an
8: You're
6: issue.
8: Autonomous.
6: And so it's good to have somebody helping me balance out a bit there. And
7: it's good.
6: Learn to observe and respect a little more.
7: There's so many different things coming in, like backgrounds and the way people are made, their DNA, everything like that, are coming into a marriage, and you got this mishmash of everything. And the thing that seems to solve it all is just communicating well. Just communicate well how you feel, how you've experienced what you've just experienced. If someone's raised their voice at you, if someone's yelled at you, you need to express how that felt
8: it
7: to you.
8: It goes back to one before that, but you need to listen well.
7: Big time.
8: For men particularly, because the female variety of human beings tend to be more need to verbalize things.
7: What does the Bible say? Be quick. Does it say be quick to listen?
8: Quick to listen, slow to speak.
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7: 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Thank you, Justin, for joining us. 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
1: Hello, everyone, and welcome to Kids Club right across Australia, right here on Faith FM. I'm your host, Aris Bergen. If this is your first time joining Kids Club is our time of day when we get to hear some great stories, interesting facts, and valuable lessons. So get ready, Kids Club starts.

G'day there. Arnie here again from Arnie's Shack. And this is Bible Buddies. Great to have you and your family back as we investigate and discover more about our amazing God and how much He loves us all. We have been learning about the Sabbath this week. What a special day it is. A day we can stop, rest, and spend time with God. What a gift. I have a few songs I love to sing about Sabbath. Here is one of them.

0: I remember to observe the Sabbath day by keeping it holy. Anyway, our time is up for today, but I will look forward to catching up with all of you again next time on Bible Buddies. So take care, stay safe, and God bless.
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6: When some people hear the word discipline, they hear whacking, yelling, or making a kid feel bad. But when I say discipline, I mean training, giving a child skills and self-control. 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It's helping a child solve their own problems, think things through, and learn responsibility. 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In fact, if you're disciplining when you're angry, it's probably not discipline at all. It might just be you trying to get even. They've made you upset, so you're going to make them feel upset. Now remember this, there are no bad children, just children with bad behavior, which should actually be encouraging because behavior can be changed. You don't have to go out and get a new child, the one you've got will do just fine. You might just need to change the way you interact with them.
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8: Maybe you have taken the opportunity to contemplate this question at some point in your life. Maybe you haven't. But there have been many people who have thought about this question. What is the most important thing in the world? What is the most important thing in the world? And I suppose that the answer to this question would probably be dictated by where you are at in the stream of your life. Maybe you are facing health challenges, and you might say that health is the most important thing in the world. Maybe you are facing relationship issues, and you might say having a stable relationship is the most important thing in the world. There would be a variety of answers that would probably come if we were to poll each other this morning to answer this question, what is the most important thing in the world? In fact, people have traveled the world from one place to another, going to far-flung places in this world, trying to find the answer to what is the most important thing. And yet, I believe the answer to this question will be found in this, our last study of 1 Corinthians, the 13th chapter. But before we get to that, I want to share with you a statement here from Testimony.

0: Maimonides, volume 6, page 439, where we are told this. The greatest work, the what work? The greatest work that can be done in our world is to glorify God by living the what? The character of Christ. What is the greatest work that we can do? To live the character of Christ. Very simply put, the greatest work that we can do is to live the character of Christ. The greatest work that we can do is not the actions of our life, but rather it's allowing the character of Christ to be duplicated in our lives. Now, we've spent much time in our time together studying 1 Corinthians 13. We've spent a lot of time in a particular section of this chapter that defines for us this character of Christ, which is the greatest work that we can do to live out that character of Christ. So go with me in your Bibles, 1 Corinthians 13. We're just going to quickly look at this, and then we're going to push on to the rest of our study together this morning. 1 Corinthians 13, you've read this before. Verses 4 through 7 is where we find Paul's description of the character of Jesus. He's defining for us what agape love is. 1 Corinthians 13, verses 4 through 7, the Bible says this. Charity, or agape, or you could put the word Christ, Jesus, suffereth long and is kind. Charity envieth not. Charity vaunteth not itself, is not puffed up, doth not behave itself unseemly, seeketh not her own, is not easily provoked, or is not provoked, thinketh no evil, rejoiceth not in iniquity, but rejoiceth in the truth, beareth all things, believeth all things, hopeth all things, and endureth all things. What is the greatest work that we can do? To live the character of Christ. Where do we find a definition of the character of Christ? Right there in 1 Corinthians 13, verses 4 through 7. That is the greatest work that you and I can participate in as sons and daughters of God. So if you want to do something big for God, if you want to do something big for Him, the biggest thing or the best thing that we can do today is to live a practical Christianity life in our day-to-day life. That's the biggest thing that you could do. It's not how much you give. It's not how much time you spend in acts of service for God. It's not how many pieces of literature you hand out. That's not the greatest work. The greatest work that we can do is to allow God to give us what we have been studying, to continue to pray for in our prayer closets, that God would create this in our lives. We cannot do it on our own. Thus, as He creates it, we can do the greatest work for Him and for those around us by living the character of Jesus to others. Paul closes his dissertation on love with a very short phrase in the 13th verse. And this closes out our study on the chapter. He says, "Now abideth faith, hope, and charity," or agape, "these three," but what are the last few words there? "The greatest of these is agape," or love. What is the greatest thing in the world? I humbly submit to you, from the Christian worldview, from the biblical worldview, that the greatest thing that could happen to this world, second to the second coming of Jesus, the greatest thing that could happen in this world is for sons and daughters of God, the children of the heavenly King, to have what Paul has defined for us in 1 Corinthians, the 13th chapter. He says the greatest of these is love. Now, as we've seen in this third section of 1 Corinthians 13, he's comparing between the present mortal state and the future immortal state. And he's telling us, now abideth three things. There are three things that will never come to an end, and that is faith, hope, and charity. But out of the three of them, Paul says the greatest thing that can happen in this world is for you and for me to have the character of Christ as we witness to those around us. The greatest of these is love. Now, this isn't the only place we find this in the Bible. Colossians chapter 3 and verse 14, the Bible says this, "And above all things, put on agape, which is the bond of perfectness." Above all these things, Paul says. Peter goes on and he says the same thing in 1 Peter chapter 4 and verse 8. He says, "And above all things, have what? Fervent charity," where? "Towards your family." To who? Everybody. "Have fervent charity among yourselves, for charity," he says, "shall cover a multitude of sins." So this isn't just an isolated thing. It's not something that we just find in the writings of Paul, but actually Peter corroborates with this, and he says, yes, the greatest thing that we can have is to have charity among ourselves, for charity shall cover a multitude of sins. And in fact, Paul tells us as much in 1 Corinthians chapter 13, that that agape beareth all things, or covers over with silence the faults and failings of others. So Paul tells us these three Christian graces, they are permanent, they are unchanging, they will abide forever. When the spiritual gifts fail, when the spiritual gifts pass away, as he tells us in this chapter, faith, hope, and love will withstand the test of time. Now, I want to go through each one of these very quickly here this morning, because I want you to see the enormity of the statement that Paul has made here, that charity or agape is the greatest of these. When we look at faith, you can't overestimate the value of faith in the Bible, right? Let me just do a quick bird's eye view of what the Bible says about faith here, just very quickly here. You're all familiar with these passages. You can jot them down in your notes. Acts chapter 16 and verse 31, the Bible says, this is Paul talking to the Corinthian jailer. He says, "Believe on the Lord Jesus Christ, and thou shalt be what? Saved. Have faith. Believe in God, and you shall be saved." Jesus said to Mary, when she anointed his feet in Luke chapter 7 and verse 50, and he said unto the woman, "Thy faith hath saved thee. Go in peace." How important is faith? It's huge in the Bible. It's huge. The Bible tells us that her faith in God and his word, her faith in the promises of God is what would bring salvation to her. You cannot overestimate the importance of faith being exercised in the life of God's people. Hebrews chapter 10 and verse 38, the Bible says that the just, you know this one, shall live how? God's people, the just people, will live by faith. Not by feeling, but they will live by faith. Hebrews chapter 11 and verse 6, the Bible says, "But without faith, it is what? Impossible to please God." Throughout the Bible, we see passage after passage where the Bible talks about the importance of faith. 1 Timothy chapter 6 and verse 12, the Bible says that we are to fight the good fight of faith. And then it goes on and tells us that we are to take the shield of faith. There's so much in the Bible that tells us the importance of faith. Look at Hebrews chapter 11, verses 33 and 34. The Bible says, "Who through faith subdued kingdoms, wrought righteousness, obtained promises, stopped the mouth of lions, quenched the violence of fire, escaped the edge of the sword, out of weakness were made strong, waxed valiant in fight, turn to flight the enemies, the armies rather, of the aliens. There's so much that faith has done. Yet out of these three Christian graces, Paul tells us that as great as faith is, as important as faith is, as integral as it is to our salvation, he says it takes the back seat when compared with agape. I don't really fully understand this. It's something that I'm working through. It's something that I'm praying for, that the Lord would give me a greater knowledge and understanding of how important it is not to just have a theoretical knowledge of the character of Christ, but to have an experience in my life. Paul puts the emphasis right where it needs to be, and the emphasis is, yes, we need to exercise faith, but not to the diminishment of charity or agape in our lives. I think we have a little room for growth here in our experience with the Lord. In fact, Paul tells us in 1 Corinthians 13 and verse 3, you've read it before, he said, even if I had all faith, so that I could remove mountains. Right? What does he say? Without love, I am nothing. Huge. These statements are so big that I think we could spend hours just contemplating this one verse and its practical application in our lives. But we don't have that time to do, the leisure time to do that here together this morning. I will leave that with you as you go home and contemplate it a little bit more. But Paul goes on, now abideth faith, and then he also brings in this concept of hope. What would we do as Christians without hope? What would you do without hope? I mean, hope is really what kind of keeps us on the right track looking for the coming of Jesus. We call it the blessed hope. That's what we hope for as Christians, that soon this world as we know it will come to an end, that Jesus will come in the clouds of heaven and take us from this earth of sin and suffering into a place of paradise where there will be peace, joy, and happiness forever. That is hope that drives us as God's people. It drives us, and it's something that we will even take with us to the kingdom of heaven. In fact, you can write this down in Romans chapter 8, verse 24. Paul tells us there that we are saved by hope. Hope. Hoping that God's promises will be fulfilled in my life. We are saved by hope. In fact, I want you to go with me to Hebrews. I want to read this next passage together with you. Hebrews chapter 6 and verse 8. Hebrews chapter 6 and verse 18 and 19, Hebrews chapter 6, verses 18 and 19. Listen to what Paul says here. This is a fascinating Bible passage. Again, talking about hope, Paul says this, by two immutable things in which it is impossible for God to lie, we ought to say amen to that. That's why we have a hope, because God does not lie. We might have a strong consolation who have fled for refuge to lay hold upon the what? Hope set before us. We find refuge in hope. He goes on, verse 19. Which hope we have as an what? Anchor of the soul, both sure and steadfast, which entereth in with into that within the veil. What does Paul call hope in verse 19 there? He calls it an anchor. What is an anchor for? When a ship is in the ocean and it gets caught in a storm, is it thankful for its anchor? Why? Keeps you in place so that you're not buffeted by the storm. The Bible tells us that hope, the hope in the coming of the Lord, the hope that we have as Christians, that Christ is coming back, the hope that we have that God will duplicate his character in our lives, that hope is an anchor that keeps us sure and steadfast when the storms of life press in around us. Without that hope, We're like a ship that's caught in the ocean without an anchor that will eventually be washed up on shore and probably destroyed by the rocks. In fact, I heard a story. It happened in El Salvador several years ago, off the coast of El Salvador. There was some fishermen that wanted to go out and do some fishing. And it was a beautiful day. And they got together, two men, got together in their little fishing boat. And before they set off, they noticed that in their fishing boat, they did not have an anchor. They looked in the sky, and it was a blue sky. The sun was shining. It was a beautiful day. They said, ah, forget it. We won't need that. Let's go. It's a beautiful day. We don't have anything to worry about. Well, unfortunately, they didn't look at the weather forecast. Then they got out there, and they were fishing, and they were bringing in fish and having a good time. And then all of a sudden, they saw that dark cloud rolling in. And it rolled in a lot quicker than what they thought. And before they knew it, their little ship, their little boat, was caught in the middle of the storm. The boat became swamped. The engine stopped working. And sure enough, the batteries on their GPS ran out. Their intercom, their radio, stopped working. And there they were, stuck in this storm. The storm went on and on and on and on. And finally, when the storm had passed, they had been swept out into the Pacific Ocean. They spent 14 months washing around throughout the Pacific Ocean. 14 months, over a year, they were bobbing around in the ocean until they got washed up on some lowly Pacific island out there because they didn't have And that's much like the Christian who doesn't have hope. That's much like the human who doesn't have the hope in the coming of the Lord. The hope that God's word provides for us. We are like that ship, tossed to and fro, just going about with the current of life and the wind where it blows us until somebody comes along and shares with us that hope that is an anchor that keeps us put until Jesus comes. Faith, hope, both important things for us in our spiritual journey. But Paul takes the last one, he puts it on the top shelf, and he says the greatest of these is agape. Agape is the root out of which faith and hope grow out of. So in order for faith and hope, genuine faith and hope to exist, there first has to be the root of agape that has taken hold in my life. As God creates that in my life, faith and hope begin to spring forth. We are saved by faith. We are cheered by hope. But it is love in our lives that diffuses into the lives of other people, that draws them like a magnet to the feet of Jesus. Of course, you've heard this passage. We read it just a few moments ago. 1 Peter chapter 4 and verse 8. And above all things, have fervent charity again for fervent charity among yourselves. At the beginning of our study together, we looked at a passage of scripture, and I want to pull it in here again as we conclude this and wrap it up. You're actually in Hebrews. Let's go to 1 Corinthians 13 again. We're actually going to go to 1 Corinthians 12, 31. 1 Corinthians 12, 31. We read this passage on our very first message when we looked at this, started looking at this chapter. Paul says this before he even introduces the concept of agape, before he even gets into 1 Corinthians 13, he says this in verse 31, but covet earnestly the best gifts, talking about the spiritual gifts, and then he says, and yet show I unto you a what? More excellent way, or a way that is beyond comparison. As we looked at that, we talked about how this is the only place in all of Scripture where Paul tells us as God's people to covet something. We're told in the Bible that we shouldn't covet. Thou shalt not covet. It's one of the Ten Commandments. But Paul says the one thing that you can covet is to covet the best gifts, the spiritual gifts that God wants to give to us. But listen to me carefully. If Paul tells us that we are to covet the gifts, if we are to covet the gifts of the Spirit, how much more should we covet the more excellent way? How much more should we covet this thing called agape, which is the greatest work that a human being can do? The greatest thing in the world. How much more should we be earnestly pleading with the Lord? Give me this. I will not let you go until you answer this prayer for me. Not for my good only, but for the benefit of our church and the benefit of our society and for the upbuilding of your kingdom. Jesus, please give me this experience. Right? How much more should we be coveting this more excellent way that Paul talks about in 1 Corinthians 13? I want you to go with me in your Bibles to Matthew 25. I want to read to you a passage as we conclude this here that really challenged me in my personal life. As I pray and ask God to help me to do this greatest work in my life, this is a passage that I've struggled with, not because I don't believe it. Of course, I believe it with all my heart. But because, unfortunately, I don't see it done very much by me and by others. The Bible says this, Matthew 25, verse 31, "And when the Son of Man shall come in his glory," the blessed hope, that's what we're looking forward to, "and all the holy angels with him, then shall he sit upon the throne of his glory. And before him shall be gathered all nations." How many nations? "And he shall separate them one from another, as a shepherd divideth the sheep from the goats." So there's a separation that's going to take place. The sheep on one side, the goats on the other side, right? Verse 33. "And he shall set the sheep on his right hand, but the goats on his left. Then shall the king say unto them on his right hand, Come, you blessed of my Father, inherit the kingdom prepared for you from the foundation of the world." How many of you are looking forward to that? How many of you want to hear God say that of you? Beautiful thing. Now listen to what the next verse says, the very first word. The first word is what? For. You could translate that in your mind, because. Right? So he says, "Come ye blessed of my Father, inherit the kingdom which has been prepared for you, because," and he's going to tell you the reason why they will inherit the kingdom which has been prepared for them, "because I was a hungered and you gave me meat. I was thirsty and you gave me drink. I was a stranger and you took me in, naked and you clothed me. I was sick and you visited me. I was in prison and you came unto me. Then shall the righteous answer, saying, Lord, when saw we thee and hungered and fed thee, or thirsty and gave thee drink? When saw we thee a stranger and took thee in, or naked and clothed thee? Or when saw we thee sick or in prison and came unto thee? And the king shall answer and say unto them, Verily I say unto you, insomuch as you have done it unto one of the least of these, my brethren," what does he say? It's very interesting to me the reason that the Bible gives that the righteous will inherit the kingdom of heaven. And what you are seeing described there is this benevolent love for humankind. If God so loved the world that he gave his only begotten Son, he paid with a heavenly currency for your salvation. Is that valuable? Yes or no? If God valued humanity so much so that he was willing to pay with the life of his Son, how much more should we love one another? And Matthew is telling us, in fact, this is Jesus that's talking here. Jesus is giving us the reason why the righteous will inherit the kingdom of heaven. And it has nothing to do with what they believed. This challenged me. This challenged me. It's not about what I have inside of my head, but in the eyes of Jesus, it is how I have lived my life in my interaction with other people. Of course, it doesn't end there. Verse 41, it goes on and it says this, "Then shall he say also unto them on the left hand, depart from me, you cursed, into everlasting fire, prepared for the devil and his angels. What's the next word? Or you could say, because. Right? So now he's talking about the wicked, that they will be departed into everlasting fire. And he's going to give the reason why. And here's the reason why. Because I was a hungered and you gave me no meat. I was thirsty and you gave me no drink. I was a stranger and you took me not in. Naked and you clothed me not. Sick and in prison and you visited me not. Then shall they also answer and say unto him, or say, answer him saying, Lord, when saw we thee an hungered or thirst or a stranger or naked or sick or in prison and did not minister unto thee? Then shall he answer them saying, verily I say unto you, insomuch as you did it not to one of the least of these, you did it not unto me. And these shall go away into everlasting punishment, but the righteous into life eternal. We need to have this experience in our lives where we are not just converted to Jesus, but we are converted like Jesus. That we love the world as the Father loved the world so much that we would be willing to spend of ourselves to better other people around us. This is the reason. In fact, if you read this in Inspiration, you will find that the judgment hinges, she uses the word hinges, on this point right here, Matthew 25. The way we treat one another. Now, of course, what we believe, the truth that we hold to is important. It's important to understand the truth, the doctrines of God's word. That's important. But in the judgment, Matthew 25 is what the judgment hinges on. Because Matthew 25 will reveal whether or not you had the character of Jesus in your life. Matthew 25 will reveal whether or not you are engaged in the most important work. Matthew 25 will reveal whether or not your Christianity was genuine or if it was a counterfeit. Paul says, the greatest of these is love. And that love is manifested in the various ways that we've just read about in Matthew, the 25th chapter. I invite you to go home and wrestle with this. Wrestle with the Lord on it. And say, if this is not what you see in your life, I don't know what goes on in your daily life from day to day. But if this is not what is taking place in your life, wrestle with the Lord and say, Father, give me opportunities to better other people. Give me opportunities to show in a practical way, Matthew 25, in my life, and to show other people the love of Jesus in a practical, loving way. Experience. For our last passage of scripture, I invite you to go with me to the book of Ephesians. Ephesians chapter 3. Ephesians 3, we're going to begin in verse 14. Ephesians chapter 3 and verse 14. Of course, Paul is talking here to the church of Ephesus. But you see a common theme here that's going through some of his epistles to the different churches. For this cause, he says, I bow my knees unto our Father, unto the Father of our Lord Jesus Christ. What do we call that when we bow our knees? Worship, or we call it prayer, right? So he's bowing before the Father in prayer. He's bending his knees, praying for the church of Ephesus. How many of you think that's a good example to follow? Pray for one another. Pray for the different churches. Pray for God's people. He's bowing his knee, and it goes on and it says this. Verse 15. Of whom the whole family in heaven and earth is named, that he would grant you according to the riches of his glory to be strengthened with might by his Spirit in the inner man, that Christ may dwell in your hearts by faith, that ye being rooted and grounded in what? Love, may be able to comprehend with all the saints what is the breadth, the length, the depth, and the height, to know the love of Christ, which passeth knowledge, that ye might be filled with all the fullness of God. I pray for the Muskegon Seventh-day Adventist Church and for each one of you here, that we would be a church that is rooted and grounded in love. Amen. We have the truth. But that we be rooted in love. That we would draw our nourishment from love, the love of Jesus, and that it would flow in us and through us and out of us to those that God brings us into contact with, that we would be rooted in agape, that we may be able to comprehend the breadth, the length, the depth, the height, the love of God, which passeth all knowledge. You know what that tells me in that passage of scripture there? That tells me this. We do not properly understand love in any way. It passes all knowledge. You could think about this stuff until Jesus comes back, and there would still be a depth to agape that we would be learning throughout the ceaseless ages of eternity in the kingdom of heaven. That's how deep it is. We think it's just a very shallow thing, that we're kind to one another, as we've talked about in this series. But no, there is a depth there that God can share with you. The more you contemplate, the more you meditate, the more you pray through it, and you ask God, give me this thing, it will become deeper and richer and more beautiful. I think for us to try to describe agape, and this is kind of the thing that I've struggled with as I've gone through the series, for us to try to describe the love of God, it's like me going to Yosemite National Park. Anybody ever been there before? There's a couple of you. It's like me going to Yosemite National Park and snapping a picture of the valley with a Polaroid camera. And then coming back and trying to describe to you the grandeur and the beauty of that wonderful place. You think it would do it justice? Those of you that have been there really know that it wouldn't do it any justice. Even my fancy camera that cost me lots of money, even if I used that to take pictures of the Yosemite Valley, it would still pale in comparison, because a picture cannot capture the feeling, the sounds, the grandeur, the panoramic view of how wonderful that place is. And in my opinion, it's one of the most beautiful places I've ever been. But perhaps that snapshot of the Yosemite Valley might inspire you to take a trip out there and see it for yourself. And trying to describe agape is a lot like that. It's like we're looking at a Polaroid, a snapshot of the character of Jesus. It just pales in comparison to the reality. But we do it anyways, because it might inspire somebody else. It might inspire others around us to dig a little deeper, to pray a little harder, to have greater faith that God would show us the grandeur and beauty of not the Yosemite Valley, but the beautiful character of Jesus. You know, in fact, it's interesting to me, you've heard this passage before, where John tells us in 1 John, he says, behold what manner of love the Father hath bestowed upon us. It's almost like John, as he's thought about the love of Jesus, he got so tired trying to describe it, because his human words couldn't really describe it, so he just says, behold it. Look at it yourself. Because I'm having a hard time describing it. And I think that's a great thing for us to do. To behold it. To go into our prayer closet. To go into our devotional time. And to spend time beholding the love of Jesus. And I think that's why we're told that we would do well to spend a thoughtful hour each day in the meditation of the life of Christ. Especially the closing scenes. She says we're to take it point by point. Scene by scene. And she says to allow the imagination to grasp what happened there. Behold what manner of love the Father
1: hath bestowed upon us. A couple of promises I want to leave you with as I think about doing this greatest work, allowing God to give me His character. It's a little daunting. Seems a little too big, like it's never going to happen. But the Bible tells us in 1 John 5:14 that this is the confidence that we have in Him, that if we ask anything according to His will, what does it say? He what? He hears us. So if I pray and ask God, please give me this character so I can partake in the greatest of work, will God hear that prayer? Will He answer that prayer? Even if it appears like it's impossible in my life to have that experience, there's no question about it. God will hear and God can answer that prayer. If you shall ask anything, He says in verse 14 of John 14, if you ask anything in my name, I will do it. That's a blank check. If you ask anything, anything in my name, He's saying, here's a blank check. Just write down what you want. Anything in my name, of course, if it's according to the will of God, anything in my name, I will do it. And so I appeal to you this morning, as your pastor and as your friend, that you would continue to press home this petition to the throne room of God. That as we move on to other subjects in our study of the Bible, that we won't forget what we have seen thus far. And that we would ask the Lord to continue to perfect His character of love in our lives. That our church would be rooted and grounded in the love of Jesus towards those around us. That's your desire. I invite you to stand with me this morning as we make this commitment together to God as a body of believers, as a family of Christ. Father in heaven, we realize this morning our own inadequacy. It is impossible, Lord, for us to attain to this greatest work on our own. But Father, with You, as we've read, all things are possible. So Lord, we ask that You would strengthen us in the inner man. That as we contemplate the length and the depth and the breadth and the height of the love of God, that we as John would behold it and be moved by it. That we would be changed into the image of Jesus from within out. Father, we want to be rooted in love. And we pray that You would perform this miracle in our own lives individually. That it may be a reality corporately. Thank You, Father, for already starting this perfect work. Thank You for the transformation that has already begun to take place. And we thank You for what's going to continue to happen as we grow and become more and more like Jesus. For it's in His name that we pray this. Amen.
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3: Hi there, I'm Luke from Tableland Explorers. We have started a new Bible study series called The Secrets of Prophecy. 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
5: I'm here with Nabila Khan, dietitian from the Sanitary Nutrition Service. We're here talking about essential fatty acids. So tell me, Nabila, what are essential fatty acids?
6: These are the type of fats that the body can't make on its own, so we need to get it from food sources. The main types are omega-6 and omega-3. It's important to note that essential fatty acids are good fats, and omega-3 in particular can benefit the heart. Omega-3s are also important for brain function, our skin, and our eyes.
5: So which foods contain omega-6 and omega-3?
6: Omega-6 is found in oils, mostly sunflower and corn oils, but we're getting plenty of omega-6 in the diet without really realising. Generally, we do need to eat more omega-3s though, which can be found in oily fish such as sardines and salmon, as well as plant sources such as linseeds, walnuts and soy. If you'd like more information on how to get more plant sources of omega-3 in your diet, or if you have any health or nutrition questions, give us a call on 1-800-HEALTH to speak with our qualified dietitians.
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0: Welcome to Facts to Build Your Faith On with Pastor Ben from Faith FM. This is where we take a look at intellectual and experiential evidence for God and the reliability of the Bible as God's word that you can believe in. My name's Pastor Ben Ray, coming to you from beautiful Coffs Harbour, Australia. And wherever you're listening to us today, my prayer for you is that your faith in the living God will grow and that Jesus will transform your life in amazing ways. And today, it's a real joy for me to have a special friend, Dr. Gilda Wright, on the program. And Dr. Gilda is here today to share her experience with God with you and how God called her back to Him as she has had a phase of her life where she drifted away from the God that she knew as a child and as a young woman. And then later in life, she's felt God calling her back. Welcome, Dr. Gilda.
1: Thank you.
0: Can you tell us a bit about your journey and how this took place? How did you come back to God?
1: Well, I'd been sitting out there for a while, sort of on my own and wondering and thinking, and I'd been thinking about coming back to my faith, but I hadn't made any steps for that. But at August last year, actually, one of the members of the church here at Coffs Harbour, the Adventist Church, sent me some information about a program, a faith experiment program that Robbie Bergen was running. And I looked at it and I didn't get it through the post because I have a little sign on my letterbox that says no junk mail. But this person sent it via Facebook.
0: Right.
1: And so I had a look at it and I thought, oh, will I or won't I? Maybe I will pluck up the courage to come and just sort of sneak in the door and see what's going on.
0: So the Adventist Church here in Coffs Harbour ran a program with Robbie Bergen from Faith FM called The Faith Experiment Live. Got an invite.
1: That's correct.
0: Via Facebook from a friend.
1: Yes.
0: And God started whispering to you, I guess.
1: I thought I'd come and listen.
0: And then what happened?
1: Well, I sort of came through the door and I must say I was quite a skeptic, but that was just these sort of thoughts in my head as I came in. But I thought, you know, I'll come in and listen. And I'll see what's going on. And some of the information I'd heard in programs, you know, over my lifetime, different sort of similar sort of stuff.
0: But I just ask, what was it like coming through the doors for your first time back in church in a little while? What sort of experience was that?
1: Ooh, how do I explain that? I felt very uncomfortable, but I did have a good friend in the church here so I could go and sit with her and I didn't like the name tags at the door, and I'm a bit like that, so I just sort of slithered in and sat down. So it was very uncomfortable, but I thought, you know, something drove me to come in at that point. I thought, no, go on, get out of the car and come in.
0: And now what do you think that something was that was driving you?
1: Oh, I think the Holy Spirit was working hard at that moment, and it was, you know, just that right timing.
0: Awesome. Okay, so you come in, and this is a series of meetings over 2 weeks, and you start listening to the talks that Robbie was giving, and what happened?
1: Well, as I'm sitting there, I just was watching and listening, and what was happening and what he was explaining, and I started to realize in my mind that I knew some of the biblical parts of what he was talking about, but I had never really connected the historical life or historical events in our world with the Bible. So the two all of a sudden came together, and I was stunned. I was like, wow. I've never seen that before. This is great.
0: So you saw how history lined up with the Bible, confirming it's true.
1: Yes.
0: And this had a big impact on you.
1: Had a huge impact, actually, because all of a sudden all the pieces of what I'd learned, what I knew, and didn't know, all came together as one. And there was this, it's like a puzzle being completed in my mind. And I went, wow, this is incredible. Why haven't I known? How haven't I put this together in my lifetime? No one's ever done or presented it in that manner, which was what I found really stunning.
0: That's awesome. And if you're interested in hearing some of those things, just check out Robbie Bergen's program on Faith FM, The Faith Experiment. He's always bringing these kind of Bible teachings together with history and current events as well. And so this really had an intellectually satisfying impact on you. Obviously, it answered a lot of things. Like in your words, it was like the puzzle pieces coming together. But what about on a more of an experiential side? I can tell that you're someone who God has changed your life. So somewhere in there, it was more than a head thing. It was more than a mind and an intellect. Did you find God in those Bible meetings?
1: Absolutely. As I was sitting there in that first week particularly, I could hear in my mind the words, "It is time." And I heard that twice and I thought, what? But I sort of came to realise that it was time to come back to the faith and it's time to do what Jesus wants me to do. And
0: I've
1: kind of known that even years ago that he wanted me to do something, and I've known that, but it just solidified in that moment, and those words were so clear that it's time, and it's time that we step forward, and it's time that I do this. And it was like, okay, I need to come back to my faith. This is, I need to be either fully in or not in at all. There's no sitting on this, you know, on the fence. I need to be fully there for God, and I need to do this now.
0: Wow. So God, what a wonderful and powerful thing to hear God speaking to you through those three words, "It is time." So, and here you are, you know, a year later, and you know, I've gotten to know you very well during that time as the pastor here at Coffs Harbour, and seen God working in your life with dramatic change and engagement. You're serving Him and inviting family and friends to connect with Him, and joining me on our other program, End Time Events with Gilda and Ben, where we do Bible study together about end time events in God's Word. Dr. Gilda, I'd love it if you would just speak for a moment. You know, your story, you're not the only person who, as a child or a young person, was close to God, and then a variety of things can happen to us. Maybe something in the church happens that's upsetting or difficult, or maybe you move house, or maybe you get busy, maybe there's a crisis, maybe a relationship breakdown. Through 100 different reasons, people who know God find themselves drifting away from Him, and then before they know it, a year's gone by, 5 years have gone by, 10, 20, even longer has gone by, and they kind of, if they're no longer walking with the Lord like they know they should. And if some of our listeners have found themselves in a place like this and they're there now, what would you say to them?
1: Look, I would say, you know, life does bring us through so many struggles, so many twists and turns, so many events. We get caught up in, you know, feeling hurt and distressed. We have an expectation that's maybe not being fulfilled. But I think I've come to the conclusion, a couple of things. One is, this is about what I need and my walk with God, not about the others and the people and who they are. I need to step right away from that. I don't own what that is. I own what it is for me, mm-hmm. my feelings, what I need for me as a spiritual person. And my walk with God is mine and it's individual. It's not about other people in that sense, even though they're part of the process. But I need to reflect and I need to walk with God in His love with Him.
0: So where other people have dropped the ball, let us down, or even turned us right off, you're saying, don't let that hold you back.
1: No, don't.

0: No.
1: More important than that is your own walk with God, and don't kind of let some bad experience rob you of your spiritual life, your salvation.
0: Absolutely. And there's been moments throughout my life that that's happened, but I do realise I've been in and out, in and out, and in and out. You can't do that. You need to stop and go, what is it that I really should be doing here?
1: Awesome. And I think about those words that you heard God say to you. What were they again?
0: It is time. Mm. So powerful. I just can't. When I think about it, every time I think about it, I get this shiver. It's like, this has been, they're really important words. And the Holy Spirit sort of certainly led me through the door.
1: And so would you say those words are not only for you but for there for our those listening today?
0: I would say they're for everybody. You know, if you're a person like me who's used to go to church and you have drifted away, you know, he said those words to me and he's saying them to you today. I think he's saying them to all of us if we stop and think and we listen and we hear him knock on the door and we open that door, because he's been standing there for a while. He must have been getting a bit frustrated, God waiting. But it's his time. It's time. It's time we come back to the church, come back to God, and he'll work for you and what he'll do for you in your life if you're only open that door and allow him in.
1: That is awesome. It is time. You know, if you feel God calling on your heart today and you haven't been at church, you haven't been putting God first place in one way or another, and you know God's calling you, it is time. In any particular what part of your life, let that Holy Spirit speak to you right now. I want to have a prayer with you, and let's ask God to come into our lives, and let's say, I'll follow. Just pray this prayer with me. Father in heaven, as we've just heard how you've moved in Gilda's life, she's been close and then drifted away and then you've called her home. And today, some of us need to come home. And if you know that God is calling you home right now, just say in your heart, yes, God, I want to come home. Help me to come home. Forgive my sins. Give me a fresh start with you. Give me the courage to get through the door, past the nervousness, past the awkwardness, nothing's too much to pay for that reconnection with you. Thank you, Lord, that you've paid the price for our sin, and that you, we don't earn our salvation. You give it to us as a free gift. But Lord, we've got to be willing to put our hand out and grab a hold of yours, and help us to do that. Help us to put one foot in front of the other and reconnect with you with a prayer, with opening up our Bibles, with reconnecting with the church family. We pray that this would happen for every person today, each individual. And I pray, Lord God, that you'd give us the courage and strength to take those steps. And I know that you've got a plan for us, that there's work to be done, that you're calling us to a purpose and to light up the world for you, to be the light of the world like you're the light of the world. So use us today. And we pray that we offer ourselves up to you, and we pray for those new beginnings and fresh starts in Jesus' name. Thanks so much for joining us today. And thanks, Dr. Gilda. 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
4: Grace Horizons are pause moments to remind us of how much God delights in us. I'm Liz Bamford. Today, we will explore meditating on God's Word. 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This has happened to me many times. When I research a holiday or a product, the cyber algorithms generate a fresh new batch of ads. It's easy to find ourselves generating our own algorithms of life. We can become creatures of habit, which could block creativity and vision. Did you know that God's promises are fresh and new every morning, and that He has a thousand ways to reveal Himself? God's Word breaks through our predictable algorithms and offers adventures, dreams, and visions. The Bible is filled with unique stories, from a talking donkey to tongues of Holy Spirit fire. There are stories of flying chariots and miraculous healings. The Word gives us hope, builds faith, calms our souls, and guides our lives. This book is far from boring. But does your spiritual life seem flat? Matthew, Mark, Luke, and John. Find a place that is quiet and pray for Holy Spirit revelation. Read your chosen passage and reflect on the words. Imagine yourself in the story. Place your name there in that event. Contemplate on what God is revealing to you and slowly break down each verse. A great way to reflect is to journal your thoughts. Reread what you've written down. Then go back and reread your passage a few more times. Try using different translations, and each time stop and reflect on a different verse. Then finish with prayer. Meditating and reflecting on the Word, thinking about what God is trying to say to you personally, will open your mind to revelations and adventures that your imagination never thought possible. For more Kingdom messages, visit my Facebook page, Grace Horizons.
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6: 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Tryptophan and folate are used to make neurotransmitters that boost mood and mental clarity, while omega-3 is anti-inflammatory and supports healthy brain structure and function. Crushed flax seeds and chia seeds are good sources of tryptophan and omega-3, while legumes, whole grains, and leafy green vegetables are good sources of folate. 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Water helps supply oxygen and nutrients to the brain and helps in producing neurotransmitters and hormones.
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1: Welcome to Men's Matters, where we discuss matters relative to men. We're an extension of the ministry, Fellowship of Men, where we support men and God's purpose for their lives, because we all have one. Through spiritual, mental, and physical strength and wellness, you need all three sides of the triangle to be in balance, spiritual, mental, and physical.
2: Okay, and now it's time for our disclaimer. This is just to let everyone know that it's for general knowledge purposes, and if you need any professional or individual advice, you should go seek that. Okay, again, we'd like to welcome a Dr. Andre Vanta. He's been a long-standing supporter of our Men's Matters show, and he will be helping me today with a seven-part series on taking charge of your life. Okay, well, I'll kick it off. Or would you like to do some individual introductions for yourself?
3: Oh, I think by this time that people should know me.
2: They know you are.
3: But they'll surely get an idea once they start talking where I'm from.
2: Okay, well, this is going to be, this is a little bit about what to expect about the series of taking charge of your life. It offers a series of personal study guides. If you're interested in growing to fulfill your potential, this course is for you. Okay, the approach is holistic. Many are amazed at the scope as emotional, relational, motivational, and spiritual needs are comprehensively addressed. So, very holistic. It uses insight from practical psychology, life skills, motivational, and biblical perspectives to assist you in your personal and professional development. Okay, the booklets will include for today's Your Purpose, assisting you to look again at what life is all about for you, your direction, goals, unique set of talents. The first life management step, basically, is your purpose. So then it'll go on to also cover relationships, practical insights and skills that impact on friendships, marriage, and career. Feelings. It does a couple of sections on feelings. Dealing with depression, anger, anxiety, conflict management. Very, very relevant in today's society. Addiction's another one very relevant in today's society. Whether it be workaholism, perfectionism, codependency, as well as substance addictions. And your choices. Awakening the giant within. So your personal and professional success, it will stress success in regards to time and life management skills, getting in touch with those deeper passions that motivate and drive us to achieve. So let's got a little quote here by Richard J. Leder about life skills. Amid all our busyness, our impossible schedules, our frantic quest for fun and excitement, we must find time for discovery, for taking that journey into true meaning. Okay, so if that is something you think you'll benefit by, you should really listen to us for the next 7 weeks. Okay, now I'm going to hand over to our learned friend, Andre, and he will talk all about the foundation for your growth.
3: Yeah, good day, everyone. Welcome back to another podcast series, and this is an excellent one. It's been worked out very well, and I think we all will benefit from it. So, first of all, in our lives, if we're just falling around, floating, no anchor, then things will not go well. So, first of all, we have to look at what is our purpose in life. And that is, once one has a purpose, then you have a foundation for growing in your life as well, because you know then where you are going, what you are doing because you've got this purpose that you're focused on. So, as they say, among our greatest needs is a sense of identity and purpose. Richard Nixon, in his post-Watergate experience, wrote about purpose as a matter of life or death. Unless a person has a reason to live other than for himself, he will die first mentally, then emotionally, and then physically. So that is... Richard Nixon is not really a very good example for us. But,
2: because he did something he didn't need to do anyway. He would have won it.
3: Yes, yes.
2: Won the election, it turned out, with if he just kept his head down.
3: Yeah, that's true. Then the next person that we think about is Helen Keller, which was born many years ago, but she was asked, what was worse than being born blind? And you will be interested in her answer. It says, Helen Keller was asked, what was worse than being born blind? She quickly replied, to have sight and no vision.
2: Deep.
3: Yeah, deep for her. She really became a miracle woman with her defects that she had in any case. And Solomon is said to be the most wise guy that's in the Bible, excepting Jesus, of course. He wrote in the scriptures that a lack of vision is fatal. And in Proverbs 29, verse 18, we see that. It says, where there is no vision, people perish.
2: Yeah. Actually, I just did my last podcast before this one was with a man who, it was very much about outlook and attitude. And it all came down to that purpose or fundamental belief in giving rather than receiving, you know, to be other focused. Yeah.
3: Yep. To flourish, yes.
2: So, you do need that purpose. Yep. And he found that his chosen career gave him satisfaction through that attitude because he wanted to help people and so forth. Yeah.
3: Yep. Richard Leider, which we saw a little post of his just on the previous, when Peter spoke about it, writing his book, Life Skills, defines lack of personal purpose as a state of inner kill, which I haven't heard about, so we'll learn something here. He asserts it is the most insatiable killer in modern Western society. Inner kill is dying without even knowing it. It's feeling like you're just coping without being fully alive.
2: I thought it was just old age.
3: that comes into the picture, yes. Inner kill is not growing. It's taking the safe way, trying to just avoid all the possible problems that will come into your path, trying to just avoid them and not having to deal with anything that's going to cause you more stress in your life.
2: I know I was joking, but it actually applies to old age too, because you find some people that are doing it that way and not really living, and other people that aren't giving in, that are still seeking new paths in their old age.
3: Yeah. Always covering for yourself instead of taking risks. It's reacting instead of thinking. It's giving up control of your life to whatever or whomever is around you. Inner kill is the death of self-respect. So he says, in summary, you have inner kill when you avoid decisions, when you daydream about early retirement. That's where this retirement comes in. If you don't have a purpose in your retirement, it's not going to go well with you, because your brain really needs something to give it purpose and focus. Otherwise, the brain will just delete the system that's sitting below it, the body, and then you will start failing.
2: Hence, here we are.
3: Yeah. And it's also talking a lot about what you're going to do instead of doing it, and seeking significance on the basis of past accomplishments. So many people will do that. They say, I did this and this and this, and they forget what blessings they get each day and what they have done each day.
2: That is true. Well. That's so true. You know, especially when you're doing a transition into retirement, you think, oh, you know, do I take those awards off the wall or do I leave them there, you know?
3: Yes.
2: But yeah, it's interesting. Yeah, the daydreaming about early retirement, I never thought that would be in a killer, but okay. Talking a lot about what you've done instead of what you're going to do. And that is so true because, you know, when you're in your most productive part of your life, you get all these achievements, and then you find a lot of older people say, oh, I used to, you know, I achieved this, or I went there, I did that. But and I'm guilty of that myself, you know.
3: Yeah.
2: So is that a bad thing? So it says here, is it inner killer? Rather than looking forward, you're spending your time looking back.
3: Backwards, yes.
2: Okay. So.
3: Yes.
2: Okay. Well, I don't think it was. Yeah. When you think about it in those terms, it is. I never thought of it as a bad thing. You know, I quite enjoy reminiscing on the things I've done and achieved. But
3: well, reminiscing is not a problem. It's just finding your meaning in life on what you've done in the past.
2: I treat it like it was training for what I'm doing now.
3: Yeah, that's true. Well, that's much better, yes. Yes.
2: Mm. Okay. Yeah.
3: The next little topic that we talk about is knowing yourself. How do we actually know what we are about and who we are?
2: Not too many people do the, they call it navel gazing.
3: Yeah, introspection.
2: Everyone's always too busy and always on screen time and death scrolling and all just busy with careers, work, kids, family, friends, whatever.
3: Yeah, we're very good at analysing other people, but we're not very good at analysing ourselves.
2: Is that similar to judging?
3: Yes, okay. That's true. So essential goal of taking charge of your life is to assist you in understanding yourself and what you really want from life.
2: But doesn't that change over life?
3: Understanding yourself.
2: Well, what you really want in life can change, or how you see yourself can change over, as to a 15-year-old to a 50-year-old, you know what I mean?
3: Yeah, but still, if you have a goal in life that over bridges all of those things, then your goal will still be the same.
2: Okay, so I'm thinking, this is just shooting from the hip, thinking out loud here, but like when I was 15, I thought I had all the answers, and you know, you're very confident in all those sort of things and fit and so forth and so on. So how you think, you know, but then at 15 they're saying, all right, pick a career. And I'm going, mate, I'm 15. You know, I have no idea what I want to do.
3: Yeah.
2: So at that stage of life, you're probably just looking at what your strengths and weaknesses are and things like that more,
3: That is true, yes.
2: When you get more maturity, because a male brain doesn't mature until, 25 or something?
3: That's correct. So, yep.
2: And you find even now young people change their jobs up to 5 times the first 2 years of leaving school. Just trying everything. And so the whole idea of, you know, you've got to pick a career and what you want to do. And I mean, I know, especially if you're going to be a doctor or something, you really need to start early.
3: Yeah.
2: But yeah, so it's interesting. Whereas, you know, what I thought I wanted to do when I was 15 compared to what I end up doing for the rest of my life are totally different.
3: Totally different, yeah. Yeah.
2: But that's from extenuating circumstances as well. But yeah.
3: Yeah.
2: Okay, sorry to disturb.
3: No, that's good. So leadership scholar Warren Bennis observes, knowing yourself is the most difficult task any of us faces.
2: But, very much so.
3: Yeah. But until you truly know yourself, your strengths and your weaknesses, know what you want to do and why you want to do it, you cannot succeed in any but the most superficial sense of the word. So,
2: and not many people take the time to do it.
3: Yes.
2: Like I had a light bulb moment after a lot of drama in my life. It might be in my 40s where I said to my mother, I said, you know, I think I've got an extreme personality. She said, did you just work that out? I said, well, you could have told me. Could have saved me a lot of money, time and effort.
3: Yes. Okay. Dan Kaplan, president of the Hertz Rental Corporation, writes on his own self-knowledge in the quote below, I know who I was, who I am, and where I want to be. So in other words, I know the level of commitment I am prepared to make and why. So that is important. He worked out where he wanted to be at, and then he needed to know what he has to commit to get to that point.
2: Yeah, well, I know what he committed to. upgrading everyone, making them pay more money, even though you booked the car 3 months in advance.
3: Yes, yeah. that's why we have these quotes from people that are not necessarily focusing on the right thing in life.
2: No, I had a 14-hour flight in LA from Brisbane. Gets in the Hertz. I mean, this place is massive, you know. LA car park for Hertz rent a car. And I was in this huge lineup. And I noticed every single person before me said, oh, that car's not available, but we can upgrade you to this for X amount of dollars.
3: You wonder if that was really the truth that they told them.
2: Yeah. Anyway, sorry, sideline. Okay.
3: All right. Brian Tracy, a leading authority on success and motivation, writes about the imperative of a clear sense of direction and a commitment to something bigger and more important than yourself.
2: That's how we built countries and empires and, yeah. And that's why our societies are crumbling now, because we're not focused that way anymore.
3: Yeah, something bigger and more important than yourself.
2: You know, I had a terrible experience with our men's group in our region. One of the clubs that we used to do an event there once a year, they're saying, oh, we're finding it hard to get volunteers. Everyone just wants to do their own thing. They don't want to come and give, give them their time to try and get new members or anything. You know, it's just so, yes, it's the way of the world.
3: Yeah. So we need to take a few minutes to ask ourselves, what are my values, the things that really count? Next one is, what difference does my life make? And do I have a personal sense of purpose? Does my life here have more to offer? Is there more to discover?
2: These guys really got to get the workbook. This is going to be great.
3: It is, yes.
2: Okay, so we'll just remind people who are listening to, will you have a thought on what are my values, the things that really count? What difference does my life make? Do I have a personal sense of purpose? And does my life have more to offer? Is there more to discover?
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2: Okay, on that note, we're going to look at goal setting. The way to focus is to set some goals. Now, it's a powerful way of defining and focusing on purpose. So once you've got your purpose, you really need to get into these goals. Take a few moments to think of some specific goals you would like to achieve. It is important to write it out. You have space to write out three of the strategic steps needed to achieve your goals. So you may have X amount of goals, but you need to write down three steps per goal to how to get there. And they need to be timed or datelined or have a deadline on them, as the form says here. Your goal needs to be realistic, but at the same time challenging. So you've got to stretch yourself a little bit, but don't set it that high that you're going to fail and feel bad about it. It is important to set deadlines for both goals and strategies. So what gets tested and measured gets done. So you really need to be looking at that. So you put the first thing is put down your goal, and then you write the date your goal was actually set. So I thought of this idea at today's date, and then I'm going to have this achieved by this date. Then you go on to your three steps. So achieving a goal. It might be, I don't know, maybe you need so many appraisals to get so many listings to get so many sales, you know. So, and you need to set those goals and deadlines, or save X amount of dollars. It might be towards whatever you want to do. But, so that's very basic. Of course, if you go into motivational management skills, and that, they get a lot more complex. You have your 2, 5, 10-year goals and plans and stuff, which you put a lot of thought into and then put in the top drawer, forget about. And, so that's very much what you need to do. Now, you do need to probably get hold of this book, and today's password is going to be purpose, P-U-R-P-O-S-E, will be the password for today. And I better make a note of that. Put the hand out.
4: Text in to Men's Matters on 0483 944 878. That's 0483 944 878.
2: So that's the word purpose to that number.
3: Yes, Peter. So,
2: mate, I've just got to do one more plug before we keep going. Fellowship of Men Facebook page. A lot of the, if you want to watch this video, see our smiling faces. that's where we'll be posting it, along with other information and other great stuff that's loaded on there. Manetic Island. Every winter we have a Manetic Island Men's Weekend Conference with keynote speakers. That's a nice escape up there off of Townsville up in the north. In winter is always good. Honestly, with keynote speakers, you say to people in Sydney or Melbourne, oh, would you like to volunteer your time to be a keynote speaker at Manetic Island next winter? They don't even ask their wives, mate. They say, yep, I'll be there.
3: Yeah, they're going to escape that dread of cold.
2: Yeah. So, okay, back to you, Andre.
3: Yeah, on our, your previous one there, we talked about setting goals and having deadlines, but I wonder if that word deadline is not a little bit negative. We should maybe call it more a lifeline.
2: What did I originally call it? It wasn't a deadline, it was a, yeah, I don't know. I forget the word I used. I have to play it back.
3: Yeah, yeah. In any case, our self-image is important, what we think about ourselves. It's a central factor in having purpose for your life. So a major block to taking charge of our lives is an unrealistic self-image. Clinical psychiatrists Drs. Minnith and Meyer wrote about the central importance of our self-esteem. They say, knowing how we become the way we are, understanding the sources of our damaged self-esteem, is a major step toward becoming emotionally whole and healthy. I think, having read that, that one just has to be careful when you delve back into your past, that you just don't use that as an excuse for the way you are today. Because many people will say, this and this and this happened to me during my childhood, and that's how I am now, and I don't see any reason to change at all from because I was damaged then by other people.
2: But then it becomes a choice, doesn't it?
3: Yes. They say, I was damaged by other people, therefore it's not my fault for what I'm doing this today.
2: You hear that a lot, like, oh, you know, they blame their parents for everything, you know, and they're under therapy and all this sort of rot.
3: Yeah, yeah. So this just means we need to realize what our upbringing was, and then we deal with that and deal with that to become a, not a victim, but to become a survivor of that. Mm. Get out of that, pull yourself out of that by getting, yeah, help. And this is a very good program that will help us delineate which the correct points are to follow.
2: That's a big word.
3: Okay. So understanding the sources of our damaged self-esteem is a major step to becoming emotionally whole and healthy. So our sense of self-worth determines how we function in every area of our lives. It gives us a sense of purpose. It determines our feelings, our behavior, our relationships, and our careers. So if you feel that you're just a failure and you were brought up to be seen as a failure and you believe that, you will stay a failure.
2: That can be partners too, male and female, that belittle their partners all the time, same as parents can belittle children. It's not a healthy thing. No. It's toxic.
3: Yeah. It is toxic, but it's also more toxic if one stays in that circular pattern of thinking and never getting out of that. Because who on earth has had a perfect childhood? None of us. None of us.
2: No.
3: So we can't really just blame what's happened in the past for what we do in the future.
2: Oh, no, I was the baby of the family. I had it pretty good.
3: Yeah, you got all the spoils.
2: I got spoiled. Still got me baby fat.
3: Yeah. Right. The scriptures have a great deal to say about personal attitudes. In the quote below, we need to think about how we should think about ourselves with sober judgment.
2: Mm.
3: In Romans 12, verse 3, it says, "For by the grace given to me, I bid you, everyone, not to think of himself or herself more highly than they ought to think, but to think of yourself with sober judgment, each according to the measure of faith which God has assigned him." And God has given us all faith. It's up to us to exercise that faith.
2: Mm. Mm.
3: So it basically just means we have to think really soberly and not emotionally. Not emotionally. It's about what our selves.
2: That's interesting because you're saying about faith that needs to be exercised. I mean, isn't it funny how everything needs to be exercised? Body, mind, faith, discipline, self-control. Everything needs to be exercised or else it doesn't strengthen.
3: Doesn't work, yeah. Yep.
2: Mm-hmm.
3: So we need to recognize the things we can and cannot do well. A modern translation puts it this way: have a sane estimate of your abilities. So don't think, okay, I want to become a famous cricketer, but you can't even catch a ball or hit a ball.
2: The abilities come in, yeah.
3: Work with your strengths and see what your strengths are, and we will discuss that.
2: Yeah.
3: And understanding of our worth and our self-acceptance is a recurring theme in this series. It's an essential factor in our health and happiness.
2: It's interesting. I really worry for the upcoming generations. Not only are we the first generation to get dumber, and now they're finding screen time is actually reducing our frontal lobe physically. You're talking about respect and esteem and things here. I think the current generation coming through is going to really struggle with that because they struggle with giving or having respect.
3: Yeah.
2: They don't respect others and they don't respect themselves most of the time.
3: Yeah. It's a problem, Peter, yes, because if we fixated on media and the media on our phones, we will basically incorporate into our esteem and our worth what other people think it should be, not what we think or what our Heavenly Father thinks we can be.
2: Mm.
3: Yeah. Okay. So the next one is our purpose. How do we find our purpose? Three levels can help in thinking about purposes. Each level has to be mastered in turn before the next can be fully processed.
2: Okay.
3: So all three parts need to be discovered as we grow toward fully fulfilling our potential. The lower step, the source level. What do we mean by source level? It means we need to find out, why do we get up in the morning? What is worth striving for?
2: That's our purpose.
3: Yeah.
2: Right.
3: Yep, to find our purpose in life. If the universe is an accident, then so are we accidents.
2: Takes a lot of faith to believe in that.
3: Yeah. If the universe has meaning, then so do we. So our understanding of origin impacts powerfully on our understanding of who we are and why we exist. What that sense of identity is the vital first step in establishing our sense of purpose. So we have to make up and work out, where do we come from? Why are we here?
2: Well, it's easy if you're created by a superior being like God, a life giver and creator, everything's done by design. Everything works by design, globally, cosmically. He wouldn't do it for fun. Every person he creates has a purpose. He can use all of us in his purpose.
3: Yeah. But the other side of the coin is many people do not believe in God. And they seem to be struggling with finding out really where they are coming from,
2: mm-hmm.
3: why they are here, and where are they going.
2: What's the point?
3: What's the point, yes. Some will say, and today it's almost a reflex answer if you ask someone that, and they say, oh, all I need to do is just extract from my life as much pleasure as I can. And then I die and I don't care about the rest. I just want to have fun while I'm alive and that's it.
2: But I find people that do that are normally the most unhappy people long term.
3: Yeah.
2: And it's like, you know, eating Chinese or something. Our lady, you're hungry, so you're never satisfied. You never get, yeah. It's just this bad path to go down.
3: Yeah, yeah.
2: Because even King Solomon said those that just seek silver will never be happy with silver. Those that seek gold will never be happy with gold. I mean, it's not fulfilling.
3: Yeah, he was the most, the richest guy on earth, and we get to him as well in this.
2: Oh, okay, good. Yeah. Because, you know, like silver in his palace was like pebbles.
3: Yeah. So once we've decided where we are coming from, what our source level is, the next step to go above that is our service level. How shall we live? How shall we express our purpose now and in the future? A service revolution is taking place in the business world. Many are rediscovering at their personal level that fulfillment is achieved as a result of contributing to the well-being of others. Contributing to the well-being of others.
2: And boy, don't people feel better if they help someone rather than if they just hoard it all.
3: Yes.
2: It's all about them all the time. They're not truly happy as much as they get that feeling when they help someone else, genuinely.
3: That is true. Each of us is unique, with the capacity to contribute to life in a way that cannot be duplicated by anyone else. So what you do is not going to be the same as what someone else does. You are, as we say, unique, special in God's eyes. To express that uniqueness in service to others brings purpose into focus.
2: Okay. Good play on words.
3: Yeah. So that's the second step. First is the source. Where do we come from? Why are we here? And the next one is, what are we going to do with our energy and our life?
2: And our natural talents.
3: Yeah. And who are we going to please, just ourselves, or are we going to please others and help to guide others along life's highway as well, so that they can also find purpose in life? So once one has done that, then the third one would be your vocational level. You ask yourself, what are my talents? Well, the young people will say, my talents are to play computer games. Or what are these other games that they play? Throne, Day of Throne, or whatever that is.
2: Gaming, well, there's a lot of gaming.
3: Gaming,
2: there's
3: yes.
2: all sorts of online gaming here.
3: Yeah, I often had it when I was still practicing, and you get a young person coming in and you ask them, they say, oh, I want to become a professional gamer.
2: Yeah, there's like a handful of them in the whole world, yeah.
3: Yeah. And so your talents are, if you say my talents is to playing a game, it's not a talent. It's just something you gravitate towards.
2: It's an addiction.
3: It's something anyone can do. If they don't want to do anything else, they'll just go and do gaming. So it's not really a talent. And where is the best place to use your talents?
2: In the service of others.
3: Yes, yes. And also, what do I most enjoy doing? But that's also a tricky question. I can say I enjoy most doing is running around outside and playing with a ball or whatever. But that's not going to bring anyone else any pleasure at all. How best can I invest what I have in my life's work? Yeah.
2: Mm-hmm. Well, I no. Along with these lines, and on who you are and what you do and everything else, I see myself just as a facilitator.
3: Mm-hmm.
2: So, you know, We've got the show. I think we're all going up with our local regional boys up to the mountains glamping this weekend with the keynote speaker and so forth. We've got the Magnetic Island thing happening. So, yeah, coordinator, facilitator. So that's the talents that the Lord's given me.
3: Yeah.
2: And this is how I'm using them to help other people.
3: That's true, yes. So Dr. Jonas Salk points out that to have a purpose in life is part of living systems and is essential to all living things. He said, to become devoted to a calling, to have a sense of responsibility, and to have hopes or aspirations are all part of being human.
2: And you really have to be careful in what you choose to believe in and follow that, because, you know, you have things throughout history where, like, people were still worshipping Hitler when the regime was over. You know, the whole country is in ruin.
3: Yeah.
2: So, you know, you know, putting your faith in people is not a good thing.
3: No, not at all. All right, so if we look a bit deeper into our purpose, this is spent a bit more time on this because it's important.
2: That's if you got it.
3: Yeah, okay. I'll be a bit faster.
2: No, that's all right. We'll wrap it up later.
3: Yeah.
2: Okay, do what you need to do.
3: Okay. I've observed Dr. James Dobson has a little saying that he has. I've observed that the vast majority of those people between the ages of 12 and 20 years are bitterly disappointed with who they are and what they represent. And the failure to find purpose is the single biggest problem facing us today.
2: Mm.
3: And Jean-Paul Sartre, a French philosopher, said, man is like a bubble of nothingness. He was a real optimist.
2: What age was he when he slashed his wrist?
3: Yes. But that's how some people feel if they don't really have any purpose in life here. They don't think, why am I here? So Solomon in the scriptures, he expressed the same kind of frustration.
2: But it was later in life.
3: Yeah.
2: Because he got away from God. Yeah.
3: That's right.
2: He went worldly.
3: He looked to the same sources for meaning that are common in modern society. Wealth, women, song, knowledge and entertainment and wine.
2: And mate, he had it in buckets.
3: Yeah.
2: He had 700 wives and 300 concubines, yes. 1,000 women.
3: Yes.
2: And more gold than, tons of gold every year to come by ship for him.
3: Yeah.
2: It's just phenomenal, the figures. Yeah.
3: That's why he was describing in his despair, he used a recurring phrase. On 29 occasions, we find the phrase under the sun. He says, everything under the sun is meaningless. There is no profit in anything done under the sun. And that's all in Ecclesiastes.
2: Didn't he say it's all vanity?
3: Yes.
2: Depending on the interpretation with regards to which Bible you're reading.
3: Yeah.
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2: Look at that, you had plenty of time.
3: Yeah, we have. We have then, okay. You and note that Solomon said, all things I have seen, all the things that are done under the sun, all of them are meaningless.
2: Mm.
3: But now we come to looking above the sun, looking up.
2: Yes. Well, when you think that our time on this planet's like a vapor in the passage of time, which is eternal. So, yeah.
3: Yeah.
2: Eternal life, like, look back now and be nothing.
3: It is. That's true. It's like a little grain of sand on a beach.
2: Yeah.
3: So when we look above the sun, we discover the underlying principle of life, which is love. Not lust, love.
2: It's surprising how many people get those confused.
3: Yeah. Because they probably haven't learnt about love.
2: No.
3: They've learnt, or not learnt, they've just enjoyed lust.
2: Yeah.
3: Yeah. So we are reliant on love for our purpose. Alfred Adler writes, all human failures are the result of a lack of love.
2: Mm.
3: If you think back on each of us on our lives as we were kids and growing up, we are capable of love because we have been loved.
2: Mm.
3: The warmth and comfort of a mother's breast, the protection and security of a father, the unconditional acceptance by our parents, regardless of the ups and downs of our growing years. So love is basic to our sense of purpose and the greater healer of emotional pain and emotional dysfunction.
2: And it should be unconditional.
3: Yeah, yeah.
2: Mm.
3: Dr. Carl Menninger writes of the practical power of love. He says, love cures. It cures those who give it, and it cures those who receive it.
2: Interesting. Yeah, that's a good point.
3: Yeah.
2: And it's a good point about the children too, because you always love your children. Don't always like them, but you always love them.
3: Yeah. Don't like what they do, but you still love them.
2: That's it.
3: Yeah.
2: Separate the issues.
3: Yes.
2: You love the person, not the behavior.
3: Yeah. Okay. Many find the ancient wisdom found in the scriptures provide a deeper understanding of love. It speaks of God as the initiator of love. And that small Bible verse, which is so important, in 1 John 4, verse 19, we love because he first loved us. So love originates from God, and he first loved us and made us because he loved us.
2: Mm.
3: So at the practical level of life, God's love is expressed through the nurturing care of parents.
2: Mm.
3: Those who have been deprived of love, especially during their tender years, experience deep-seated emotional pain.
2: Mm.
3: So, yeah, there is always this hope and the belief that God has made us for love and for us to have pleasure in his eyes and be a pleasure in his eyes. And he wants to share life with us, eternal life with us as well.
2: Amen.
3: Mm.
2: Okay, finally.
3: Yes, so we basically have two directions how we can develop. We can have a direction that of your life is largely determined on the premise of which you build your purpose. So if you live on the promise of love and its values, then the next step would be who you are, and you will know who you are.
2: Hmm.
3: And your life will be a love-motivated behavior.
2: I tell you what, when you treat people with love, even on the phone, you know, inquiring, when you're being frustrated, going to press one now and three later, and you're still treating them with respect and love, they really appreciate it because, you know, most of the recordings say, if you abuse me, we're going to cut you off. But it's just, they just appreciate. And you get a lot more further with honey than you do with vinegar, eh?
3: Exactly. You do. And then your life will be emotional happiness and you will have healthy relationships.
2: And healthy health.
3: Better health as well. Whereas if you choose the other pathway where your premise is just of being self-centered and you think what you are and not who you are and you just think of performance-motivated behavior, then it ends up in emotional dysfunction and unhealthy relationships.
2: Okay.
3: So we have a guy that was in the concentration camp in Auschwitz.
2: Oh, yeah, I've been there.
3: In Poland.
2: Ugly.
3: You visited it, yeah. So millions perished there during the Second World War, not necessarily in just that one concentration camp, but some.
2: They had lots.
3: So his love. Focus on love and hope were the vital empowering factors in his great time of need. He is a psychiatrist. I think he's passed away. And he wrote a book, Man's Search for Meaning, and it's a very good book to read. And you can see how he got above the suffering and the hate and the war in that Second World War and came through it and survived the camp. And one of the things he said in his book is, as soon as people lose their purpose for life, then they die. So you had some people that said, yeah, we're going to be rescued Christmas time.
2: Mm.
3: Christmas time comes and they're not rescued. Then they lose hope and they die.
2: Mm-hmm.
3: And you found your biggest motivator for life is to have hope in something better than yourself and bigger than yourself. So he said, a thought transfixed me. For the first time in my life, I saw the truth as it is set into song by so many poets, proclaimed as the final wisdom by so many thinkers. The truth that love is the ultimate and the highest goal which man can aspire to. Then I grasped the meaning of the greatest secret that human poetry and human thought and belief have to impart. The salvation of man is through love and in love. And that's a quote out of his book. So if you want to read a good book about this as well, Man's Search for Meaning. So with that, that's the end of our first podcast on this series, and it was enjoyable.
2: Yeah, we got that. We didn't know how this one was going to roll, but
3: yeah,
2: it, the Lord leads. So now, just remember to send the word purpose, P-U-R-P-O-S-E, to get this wonderful guide, and I will now give you the number again.
4: 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That's 0483 944 878.
2: Good idea. That guy's a little bit smoother than me, huh? Anyway, it's time to remind people.
1: 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You can email us on info@mensmatters.au. That's info at mensmatters, mensmatters.au, just straight.au, to tell us your thoughts on topics, what you would like to hear about, or find out more about our yearly Magnetic Island Men's Weekend Conference in winter, up there off of Townsville. Great opportunity to get away.
2: It's interesting, you know, that's really not working. I haven't received one single email. Can someone please email us?
3: Yes.
2: They get the book requests, but not the emails.
3: The emails.
2: No emails. Is there any topics or anything else you'd like us to cover or things of interest to you?
3: Yeah.
2: Okay. Now, just take this time to have a bit of a quick prayer for our fellowship out there. Bow our heads. Dear Lord, we give thanks for the opportunity to serve. So grateful, Lord, for all your blessings and guidance, the straightening of our paths. Lord, we put the men of Australia in your hands for the week ahead. Please walk with them, guide them, bless them, and draw them near. We ask in your loving name. Amen. Okay, time to go for our 60-second grab of the song Dream Small, which has wonderful words, but it's okay to have big dreams, but don't miss the moments on the way.

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1: Hi, I'm Ben from Warragul, and I'm here to share our verse of the day from 1 John 3:1. 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The reason the world does not know us is that it did not know Him. 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

0: Hello, my wonderful friends. Welcome to Faith FM Drive Time. Welcome to Big Q&A. This is the show where we're responding to difficult questions concerning God and faith, contemporary religion and the Bible. This is the show where we look at world religious themes in the light of Bible prophecy. I'm Pastor Gary, and it is so wonderful to be with you once again as your Drive Time host. Thank you so much for choosing to spend a little time with us as we share some really good things on yet another brand new week. Now, today, of course, should be Pastor Will. But Pastor Will's actually having the day off because Pastor Will and his wife are actually expecting their an heir to the vast Moala fortunes today, and this is the day that he or she is due to enter the world. So Pastor Will felt that he'd like to be with his good wife, and we felt that would be a very good thing. Otherwise, we also would get into great trouble. It is really good to be able to be with you once again. And look, we do wish Pastor Will a really well. Our thoughts and our prayers are certainly with you. And look, folks, if you'd like to share just a brief short thought that we can pass on to Pastor Will, please feel free to do that. You know, our text number is 0488 808 11. Now, of course, this week we've taken as our theme, we're continuing our theme on questions about the church. And today, in fact, this week, we're talking about, is Protestantism still needed in the contemporary church? Now, this is a really big one. Now, this program really is only for those people who believe that the institutional church is not all it could be. If you believe that the church is running fine, then okay.
1: This is not for you.
0: This is maybe not for not for you. But folks, for sure. Look, this is a really great subject. Is Protestantism, is it still needed today? Now, of course, my co-host today for our Bible study is our usual Monday Drive Time host, and that's Pastor Brenton Wilkinson. Welcome to you, Brenton.
1: Thank you, Gary. A pleasure to be here, and I'm looking forward to sharing this particular
0: topic. I really do appreciate the feedback that you do give. Mm. Tell me, how are you enjoying these wet, cold, and generally miserable days?
1: Reminds me of the southeast when we were down there for 3 years, but it's cold weather doesn't actually worry me too much. I'm of the view, Gary, that you can put something warmer on if you're cold. When you're really hot, it's pretty hard to cool down.
0: That's so true.
1: The rain we've had over the weekend, and as I was coming in here, some of the drains and creeks out the northeast side of Adelaide, which is where you and, well, certainly where I live, they're absolutely running bankers.
0: They are.
1: There's been so much rain over the weekend. Yeah. So that rain has now moved off, I believe, to the eastern states.
0: Yes.
1: And for the people who said we were having an El Nino, it hasn't kicked in yet. When I was talking today, as I did some hospital visitation to a family who are farmers, their son said they'd had 35 millimetres of rain. Another one said 38 millimetres of rain. And one of our church members up in the Riverland area of South Australia had had 44 millimetres of rain. Now, for those of you who live in Queensland, that probably sounds like nothing.
0: but for down here,
1: if you live in South Australia, in the Murray Valley, that is a lot of rain.
0: That is a lot of rain.
1: There's going to be a lot of subsoil moisture, believe me.
0: Yeah, which is really good. But look, let's come to our World Watch, because we do need to keep moving. And of course, today, I'd just love to bring you an article from what is Premier Christian News. This is one that that bounced out at me because, well, I actually preached on this subject this last weekend.
1: You were saying.
0: But But this article hadn't appeared at that particular time. This article concerns AI, artificial intelligence. And for the first time in my ministry over this last weekend, I've never before preached on AI, but I'll come to this in a minute. But, you know, Brenton, I'm getting asked so many questions. I've had so many comments. I'm conscious of so many issues that are rising with this entire subject that I thought, hey, no, I need to dedicate an entire worship service to this and to look at some principles biblically to actually deal with this subject because I'm actually blown away with where actually so many believers, and we're not talking about the Philistines, you know, those who are not any religion at all. We're talking about the believers. I'm just staggered with where so many are actually are at, and so many are actually struggling. But look, let me share this article with you. It's actually entitled "Practicing Christians Are Embracing AI Faster Than Pastors." Research finds. Yep. Practicing Christians in the US are using artificial intelligence more frequently than the general population and considerably more than pastors, according to new research from Barna.
1: Oh, yes.
0: The study found 44% of practicing Christians use AI very often or often in their personal lives, compared with 31% of US adults overall and 29% of non-practicing Christians. So Christians are actually using it substantially more than non-Christians. A similar gap emerged in the workplace where 39% of practicing Christians reported using AI often or very often, compared with 26% of adults nationally. Pastors appear to be adopting the technology more slowly. However, in a separate Barna survey, 16% said they use AI often in their personal lives, while a third use it sometimes, and 45% of pastors said they use it not very much or not at all.
1: Just for the benefit of our audience, do we need to identify who Barna is?
0: Oh, yeah, look.
1: Because we may have listeners around Australia who say, who's Barna? What does he do?
0: Barna, of course, is probably the preeminent researcher
1: on religious issues.
0: Exactly. He's been doing this for many years.
1: He has.
0: He's certainly a real authority, certainly in the area of research.
1: Do you actually get his material? I'm actually on his website. He sends me stuff every month.
0: Every month I
1: get some updated stuff.
0: Yeah, I'm certainly subscribed.
1: Which is very, very interesting.
0: Yes. Ask people yes or no whether they use AI, and the average pastor and the average American look about the same, said Daniel Copeland, Barna's vice president of research. Mm-hmm. It's the frequency of use where the difference actually shows up. He warned that church leaders risk underestimating how embedded this technology already has become in the lives of their congregations. Pastors understand that AI is out there, but they're not immersed in it in the way that their engaged congregants are,
1: yes.
0: Copeland said.
1: Yeah.
0: The danger for pastors is understanding just how normal... how normal AI is for the people around them. For most practicing Christians, AI isn't occasional use. It's already woven into how they work, learn and make decisions.
1: Mm.
0: A third of practicing Christians say they have used AI for spiritual guidance. Or Bible-related questions during the previous month. However, Barna found nearly half of practicing Christians would trust AI with something relating to their spiritual growth. Now, that was something that really jumped out at me big time when I read that particular result. Now, can I just come to you, Brenton?
1: Sure.
0: Firstly, can you tell us, are you an avid AI user? Have you ever preached on AI? And Do you sense that there is something happening here that possibly is becoming a challenge, particularly for believers?
1: In answer to the first question, do I use it often? I do research sometimes using AI. If you bring up any topic, you'll get an AI summary of it.
0: Yeah.
1: And sometimes it's right on and other times it's not. Have I preached on this subject? No, but I've listened to sermons on this subject, mm-hmm. Which have been quite interesting, both Australian and also American. Do I use it myself? No, I don't use it very much other than for research. What I would say is this. My dear wife, who uses probably the computer more than I do, she said to me, she said she was trying to put together a PowerPoint not mm-hmm. that long ago. She said, look, go on to AI. It tells you exactly how to do it.
0: Yeah, yeah.
1: Press the button and away you go. This is how you set it out. This is what it looks like.
0: It's remarkable.
1: All the rest of it. What I would say is this, and I would say this to all our listeners around Australia, be careful.
0: Mm.
1: If you're using AI as a reference point for the Bible, where is AI getting its information from?
0: Yeah, yeah.
1: Because the Word of God that we believe interprets itself.
0: Yeah, yeah.
1: So therefore, what role does AI play in preparing sermons? What role does AI play in interpreting Scripture?
0: Yeah, yeah.
1: The Word of God was put out a long time before AI ever came along. Yeah. I see AI as having use, certainly.
0: Yeah.
1: But I would just caution, be careful. There is no substitute, folk, for getting the Word of God out and comparing Scripture with Scripture. In fact, I think Paul says this, line upon line, precept upon precept. This is how you study the Word of God.
0: I think what you're saying here, Brenton, is actually absolutely vital because I know myself, as I've done reading on this subject, as I have certainly spoken to individuals, and more I'm becoming convinced that certainly AI and almost the entire, what would you call it, media universe, for the want of a better world, is fast becoming a master of the believer rather than his servant.
1: That's a very valid point.
0: And this is something that certainly when I preached on this last weekend, mm-hmm. This was the point that we tried to look at. You know, what are the hallmarks? What are the indicators that AI and the media universe has become my master? You know,
1: rather than my servant.
0: Rather than my servant. You know, as a my servant, you can actually have a wonderful asset here. But the very moment that AI becomes my master, at that point, you actually get change in even the way the brain works. I don't know about you, Brenton.
1: No, that's fairly interesting. I don't know how you put your programs together. I mean, I've got today's program here.
0: Yeah.
1: I've done that on my computer.
0: Yeah.
1: What happens? As soon as you turn your computer on, you log in, you get it set up, ready to type whatever it is that you're going to type, AI cuts in. You got something called Copilot.
0: Yes, yes.
1: Copilot annoys me intensely.
0: Yes, yes, yes. It does also me. I mean,
1: you were trying to say something. You're putting it in your words because it's you that is presenting this subject and therefore you're putting your – and it's trying to correct you all along the way and says you need Copilot's help. And my answer is, no, I don't need Copilot's help. I know exactly what I'm doing and what I want to say and how I want to say it.
0: Yeah.
1: So I don't have an objection to it correcting me in regard to punctuation.
0: Yeah.
1: It's good at that because I'm not perfect at punctuation, even though I'm good at English. But some other things, when you're trying to say something,
0: it can become incredibly frustrating. Yeah,
1: it actually takes over so that it becomes your master rather than a device or a resource. Yeah. I'll use the word resource that you can use. And if you're going to transfer that to studying the Bible, well, for Bible study, I'll just have a look at AI. John 3:16, what does AI say?
0: Yeah. And you know, Brenton, this is actually vitally important, I think, that we ask some of these questions because
1: I think so.
0: I don't know about you, but what I am finding increasingly is that I've actually had a number of experiences, certainly with church believing Christian
1: yeah,
0: people.
1: Yeah.
0: I well remember running on one occasion a week of prayer, and I actually asked. I said, "Look, is there anything you'd like us to pray for?" And a church leader almost broke down on the spot, and he said, "Look, can you please just pray for my children?" Because the addiction that they have, and that was the word that he used, the addiction they had certainly it was a year or so ago, so the AI wasn't as advanced as it is now, but to the addiction that they have got to the media universe. You know, I well remember, you know, studying the scriptures with somebody else, and each time I would come back to them, they would be sure, they'd be absolutely certain to share with me probably the most sensational YouTube video they could possibly have. And some of these YouTube videos, particularly with AI now,
1: are getting incredibly sensational.
0: Yes. Yep. And yet the problem is they don't match up to the Word of God.
1: No, they don't.
0: And, you know, as I dig into this with people, to me as a pastor, and I've got story after story I can actually share on this entire area, the question that I'm starting to ask people is how can I be sure that AI and the media generally, because let's face it, it's going to be with us until the day the Lord comes.
1: Oh, yes. Absolutely.
0: How can it become my servant
1: rather than my master?
0: And to me, that's actually become a really key question. And look, I actually said,
1: I would agree.
0: Let me share with you just some of the things that I actually said. And I it's amazing how quiet the church actually went on some of these things. Actually, I said, you know, how can I tell the difference between whether AI and technology generally is my master or my servant? And I just shared this with them. I said, yes. "Hey, technology is master when it becomes the first voice consulted on waking up. AI is master when maintaining a relationship with my device is more important than conversation with good friends at a restaurant meal."
1: Yep.
0: It's master.
1: Amen.
0: When daily prayer and Bible reading is measured in minutes, but scrolling in hours.
1: Yes.
0: You know, I just went through a number of these indicators.
1: Yeah.
0: But, you know, Brenton, more and more and more as I read this particular article, it actually frightened me. And this came from the Premier Christian News site, which is one of the major websites in the UK. Barna found nearly half of practicing Christians would trust AI with something relating to their spiritual growth.
1: Yeah, that's a worry.
0: How do you react to that?
1: With a great deal of alarm, mm-hmm. would probably yeah. be. I believe that AI, in regard to its use in a spiritual setting, has a fundamental weakness. What is the final arbiter? I'm searching for the correct word. It has no editing mechanism that edits it.
0: Yes.
1: It edits
0: yes.
1: you.
0: Yeah.
1: When you're typing, as I was doing yesterday in preparing this program, when you're typing this up, it's editing you the whole time.
0: Who polices the policeman?
1: Yeah, that's right. Who polices the policeman? That's what I'm essentially saying.
0: Yeah. Yeah.
1: If the Word of God, which we are told is powerful and sharper than any two-edged sword, it doesn't need AI to support it.
0: Yes, yes.
1: The Word of God speaks for itself. So
0: yes.
1: If your spiritual experience is to a great degree based on what you read on AI, be careful. Check it against the Word of God, because the Word of God doesn't need
0: sensational AI-enhanced YouTube clips.
1: Well, that's right. And then there's the other issue of how do you determine when a photo has been digitally enhanced.
0: Yeah,
1: and I was going through all that the other day. There's a whole can of worms in there. Yes. How can I tell when I look at this? Hey, this woman looks okay. Oh, it's only AI generated.
0: Yeah, yeah.
1: Or this program looks okay or whatever. We're entering a world where the real
0: is merging.
1: It can be whatever you want it to be.
0: Indeed.
1: Depending on what AI feeds out to you.
0: Yeah, yeah, yeah. This is, thank you for your thoughts there. Look, let's come to some music. This is Heritage Singers, and they're singing Plenty of Room in the Family of God. And indeed, that's exactly what that what it is. And, of course, plenty of room for relationship in the family of God. Please enjoy this beautiful song by Heritage.

on the table. No need to economize there. You know there's all you can hold.

0: And that was Heritage Singers. And they were singing Plenty of Room in the Family of God. And that is so true. Yeah. The Family of God, it is so good to have a large extended family. And there is indeed plenty of that room in that family for you. And doesn't everyone need that support today? Now, my friends, look, today we do have, this week, in fact, we've got a fantastic giveaway offer for you. This is a really beaut. This is actually a magazine. This is Hidden Truth magazine. Now, I love this this magazine because what it does is it answers so many questions that have been floating around, certainly in the Christian world. It presents on seven of the most misunderstood biblical subjects in a direct and captivating way. Have you ever wondered about heaven? Is it real? Is it literal? What about hell? Is that literal? Are people down there frying today? What about salvation? What about the Sabbath? So many of these questions that people have got genuine questions to.
1: What about life after death?
0: Life after death. That's a really big one, a really important one to actually deal with. That one is, I believe, also in this magazine. Hidden Truth magazine. And now this has been put out by the Amazing Facts group. Yep. And Amazing Facts is a ministry run by Pastor Doug Batchelor. Really great ministry. Now, folks, look, if you would like your own copy of the Hidden Truth magazine, then please just text us. Now, our studio text number is 0488 11 04 888 80 811, and the code you need to put into your text is SA for South Australia 429. Now that's just five digits in a row, no gap between the SA and the 429. Our poor El Cheapo robot, he doesn't know what you're talking about if you put a gap there. SA 429, five digits in a row, and send that through to 0488 80 811, and our robot will come back to you. Yes, AI will come back to you, ask you just a few questions, and get some information off you so that we can get this magazine to you in the fastest way possible. You will love Amazing Facts, Hidden Truth magazine, 0488 80 811, and the code is SA429.
1: It's a good magazine. I've had a few copies.
0: You've had a few copies of these? Mm. You've had a number of people request them?
1: I can't say anyone's asked me personally about it, but I have received the magazine from time to time.
0: Yeah.
1: It's a good magazine.
0: It's a good magazine.
1: I would thoroughly recommend it to our listeners around Australia. You'll find it very helpful. Doug Batchelor has what I would describe as a almost unique way of presenting spiritual things in a very simple and a very practical way.
0: Okay.
1: It's not highfalutin. It's not deeply theological in the sense of we're going into the Greek and all the rest of it. It's Doug presents it in a very straightforward manner that the average person listening to Faith FM around Australia would be able to relate to without any trouble at all.
0: Okay. Brenton, thank you so much for that. Look, you are listening to Faith FM Drive Time, a big Q&A with Pastor Gary and also Pastor Brenton. And this week we have taken as our theme is Protestantism still needed in the contemporary church? And today we're asking, did the Christian church change after the death of the apostles? Now, Brenton, this is a really big question.
1: How many nights have we got for this, Gary?
0: Well, we've got to cover this just very, very quickly.
1: I'm only going to be skimming the surface.
0: So many people don't actually realise that there was actually significant change took place in the church.
1: We're going to be exploring
0: after the death of the apostles. Just fill us in. Where were those most obvious?
1: Well, we start with the last of the apostles. The last of the apostles was someone by the name of John, who wrote the Gospel of John and also the epistles, 1st, 2nd and 3rd John. He also wrote something called the Book of Revelation. So apart from Paul, he's probably written more New Testament books than anybody else. He died, we believe, around the year AD 100. He was, we believe, around about 95 years of age when he passed away. Prior to that, Peter had been crucified in Rome around about the year AD 65, and Thomas lost his life, it is believed, in India around about the AD 72 era. So you're talking about a man who 25 years later is looking back on, he is the last living link with Jesus Christ, who walked with him, who talked with him, who prayed with him, who learnt from him, who was instructed by him. All subsequent people who now joined the Christian church in the early first century AD or the second century AD are receiving it from someone else. They're hearing it second hand, third hand, or fourth hand because they never had a direct connection with Jesus.
0: Yeah.
1: Now, this is interesting because Peter says in 1 Peter, you remember the text, he says, we were with him on the holy mountain when he's refuting error that is creeping into the church. Even earlier than this, you have the Apostle Paul. Note what he says. For I know this, and this is, I'm quoting from Acts 20, verse 29. For I know this, that after my departure, savage wolves will come in among you, not sparing the flock. Among yourselves, men will rise up, speaking perverse things to draw after disciples after themselves. And of course, the one of the best known texts, as you know, Gary, in Scripture on this is 2 Thessalonians 2:3. Let no one deceive you by any means.
0: Yeah.
1: For that day, which day? The second coming, will not come unless the falling away comes first. The word falling away, I'm not going to give a deep theological treatise on this, but the word falling away comes from the Greek word apostasis or apostasia, from which we get the word apostasy.
0: Apostasy.
1: Apostasy. Here's Paul talking about this round about the year AD 55 when he wrote 2 Thessalonians. He says it will not happen until the man of sin is revealed, the son of perdition, who opposes and exalts himself above all that is called God, that is worshipped, so that he sits as God in the temple of God, showing himself that he is God. These are powerful warnings. And then John, 30 years later, in dealing with some of the heresies, which I'll mention just in a minute, says this. He says, who is a liar but he who denies that Jesus is the Christ? He is Antichrist who denies the Father and the Son. John didn't beat around the bush. As the last living link with Jesus Christ, the last person who walked and talked with him, he felt the responsibility, Gary, of ensuring that his church members were protected from all these pagan philosophies that were starting to wend their way into the church.
0: Do you think actually, Brenton, that we, you know, like in the new millennium, I mean, we've adopted a very pluralistic type of attitude whereby, you know, your belief is okay, my belief is okay, you know, someone else's belief's
1: each
0: all okay.
1: Each one is as irrelevant as every other one.
0: Exactly.
1: There is no absolute truth.
0: And yet, in the New Testament, what we seem to be getting are these repetitious warnings. I mean, you come to Matthew chapter 24, and of course, that's Christ's great Sermon on the Mount. And what does he talk about? He talks about, you know,
1: beware of false prophets.
0: Beware of. It seems that this is a repetitious theme in the New Testament that both Christ and the apostles are actually expecting that the time is going to come in which there will be this thing called apostasy, and significantly, even in the church.
1: Even in the church.
0: Do you think we take this seriously enough today?
1: No, I think we should take it more seriously.
0: Yeah.
1: And now we go back to what we said earlier in our study on AI. If you're going to use AI as your primary, listen to me carefully, your primary source of biblical research, be careful.
0: This is why the Bible is actually so important, because it's actually been written by the first century Christians. What you get is Peter, James, John, Paul.
1: All of whom walked and talked with Christ.
0: They are the ones, they were so concerned about this issue of deception that they actually turn around and they say, look, let me tell you so the next generation knows it, but let me write it down for you as well so it's preserved.
1: Mm.
0: And to me, I'm surprised how many even believers don't spend time with the Word of God on a regular basis.
1: That's what I'm saying. I believe you asked the question earlier on, do we take this seriously enough? Well, you know what? If you don't do the Bible study, you don't put in the time in the Word of God, praying for the Holy Spirit, who is supposed to reveal Jesus? AI?
0: The Holy Spirit.
1: So pray for the illumination of the Holy Spirit to illuminate your mind so that you understand this.
0: Mm.
1: Some of the philosophies that came into the early church were things such as this doctrine, Christ did not really have a human body.
0: Okay. So he was just a mystical character.
1: Basically a mystical character, and his divine nature was sort of phantom-like. I quote Luke 24:39, "Behold my hands and my feet, that it is I myself. Handle me and see, for a spirit does not have flesh and bones as you see I have." Mm. That's the answer to that first ism or philosophy that had entered the early Christian church. It was quite a strong one.
0: This is really important, because it's actually at this point that, if you like, philosophies in the second and third century start to come into the church that are actually attacking Jesus Christ himself.
1: They're attacking the foundation of the church.
0: Okay.
1: The foundation of the church is not Peter. This foundation of the church is Jesus Christ.
0: It's Jesus Christ.
1: Peter himself says that.
0: Aha, very good, very good. So what else happened?
1: Well, another one, and I'm not going to name them, because if I named them, people would say I've never heard of it. Another ism or another philosophy that entered the church is that Christ really, this philosophy basically split Christ into two people.
0: Mm-hmm.
1: His humanity came about as a result of the union of Joseph and Mary. In other words, he was born by exactly the same process that you and I and all our listeners were born by, and not by the Holy Spirit. Mm-hmm. Again, the Bible makes it very clear. The angel said to Mary, "The Holy Spirit will come upon you and you will give birth to a son."
0: I love that you're actually quoting what the Word of God is actually saying, because what you're showing here is that the Word of God is actually able to refute so many of these even early philosophies that did creep into the church.
1: Absolutely. To continue on with this one, he was born of Joseph and Mary. At his baptism, the Holy Spirit came down on him and remained on him till shortly before his crucifixion, which leaves you with the situation of a simple man who was crucified for our sins. He wasn't the God-man. He was a simple human being conceived by Joseph and Mary. Whatever power from the Holy Spirit and from heaven had come, it had departed before he went to the cross.
0: In other words, the first attacks that came into the Christian church after the departure of the apostles were actually attacks directed at Jesus Christ himself.
1: Well, if you were Satan, put yourself in Satan's situation. At the cross, Christ said, "It is finished."
0: Yeah.
1: Satan understood what that meant. The unfallen worlds understood what that meant. You've got a situation here where if you were Satan, what would you be attacking if you wanted to destroy the Christian church? You attack the foundation of the church.
0: Yeah.
1: The foundation of the church is Jesus Christ.
0: Yep.
1: If you can ameliorate his influence, dilute his divinity so that he's either begotten, as in, well, he was born at some previous time.
0: Yep.
1: And the father adopted him as his son, which was another philosophy that was going around. Why is that? This is all very interesting, because Greek pagan philosophy was based around the fact that the physical body was bad but the spirit was good.
0: So what you're actually saying here is that what we're getting is that
1: all of this is coming in.
0: All starting to, you're getting pagan philosophy, you're getting
1: entering the church,
0: starting to come into the church. And there's an amalgamation in many ways of certainly New Testament teaching, and the amalgamation of what is pagan philosophy is starting to come into the church.
1: Yeah, you're right. And why is this? Because the Christian church is now beginning a process, and it began early. We tend to think in terms of the fourth century. Yeah. It began earlier than that. The Christian church is struggling with it lives in a pagan society. Yeah. How are we going to make a message of a man who was crucified on a tree palatable to people who are polytheistic, meaning they have a multitude of gods? How can they believe in this particular person for their salvation? And yet Paul's out there presenting Christ as the only way.
0: So the first attacks impact Jesus and his person up front. But what happens after that? You know, these pagan influences come in, and what other changes do we start to see impacting the Christian church? Because I'm conscious our time is starting to, we're going to have to go to our first break very soon.
1: So, I'll share one or two with you before we get to the first
0: break. That'd be great.
1: Okay. Over a period of time, in the 2nd, 3rd and 4th centuries, even into the 5th century, probably the 3rd, 4th and 5th centuries, you had some major councils, church councils. Mm-hmm. One of them was, the last one that we know of was the Council of Chalcedon in AD 452. The first one was the Council of Nicaea in AD 325. Now, for those who are listening and who belong to a church, you would have heard of the Nicene Creed.
0: Yes, yes.
1: Where did that be formulated?
0: Council
1: of Nicaea. Was that formulated? At the Council of Nicaea.
0: Yes.
1: The other thing that they did there was to refute Arianism. I'm sorry for using these terms. I have to explain. Arianism is something that was promoted by a guy called Arius, who was in the church in Alexandria. He believed that Christ was a created being. Simple answer. So here again, what have we got? We've got the personality of Christ. We've got Christ's divinity and his humanity being separated by various groups.
0: Yes, yes.
1: So that essentially what Satan is trying to do through the church here is dilute Christ to such a level that why would you ever believe on a man who was crucified on a tree for your salvation? Yeah. Why can't I pray to the multiplicity of gods, idols?
0: Yeah.
1: Idol worship started to come into the church. Why? Because pagans worshipped idols.
0: Okay. And look, this is really starting to impact the church, because if in fact the church is starting to reflect what is happening within paganism, what you're actually getting is this dilution of belief and practice that Jesus did actually teach.
1: He did. And before we go to the break, I'll give you another.
0: Please do.
1: Scripture. Paul warned against this. He warned against incorporating pagan Greek philosophy. It came from Plato and it came from Aristotle. They were the two main philosophers of ancient Greece, where a lot of their thinking started to become incorporated into the Christian church. This is what he says. Beware. What? Beware. Lest anyone cheat you through philosophy. Notice that. And empty deceit, according to the tradition of men, according to the basic principles of the world. In other words, Paul is saying this type of thinking doesn't emanate from heaven, never has, never will. If you incorporate that into your thinking and into your way of doing things, cheat you. What's he talking about? Beware lest anyone cheat you. I believe he's talking about cheating you out of your salvation.
0: I think you make a really good point on that particular issue. You know, back in certainly the second, third, fourth centuries, you've actually got an incredibly pluralistic society because they're quite happy to worship many gods.
1: Multiplicity of gods.
0: Whereas Christianity came along and said, no, there's only one worship, one God that is worthy of worship, and you actually had presented the monotheistic God. God. You had Jesus Christ presented as being the Son of God. And what we actually have here is, I believe, an incredible amalgamation of truth with error, and it is impacting the Christian church. But look, we're going to dig more into this in just a moment.
1: It's time to go for a break.
0: Let's go to a break. This is Christian Badal, and he's singing, Find Us Faithful.

0: And that, of course, was Christian Bedahl, and he was singing Find Us Faithful. And, you know,
1: that's a good song.
0: Our prayer. That is our prayer for you, for me, for us, our churches, that indeed we will be found faithful to Jesus Christ and to His Word. It's so important in the day and age in which we are living today. Now, folks, look, we do have a really beaut giveaway for you this week.
1: Yeah, it's a good one.
0: This is a major gloss magazine. It's one of those magazines that you could give away to a friend. You could leave it lying around in your home, and believe me, someone will pick it up and they will read something in this particular article because it is that this magazine is that good. Now, folks, if you would like your own copy of Hidden Truth magazine, all you need to do is to text us. Now, our studio text number is 04 888 808 11 04 888 808 11, and in your text just put the code SA for South Australia 429. That's just five digits in a row, SA 429, and that's 04 888 808 11. It'll come through to our robot. He'll come back to you, ask you just a couple of questions so that we can get this magazine to you in the fastest way possible. 04 888 808 11, and the code is SA 429. Now, my friends, you are listening to Faith FM Drive Time, big Q&A with Pastor Gary and also with Pastor Brenton Wilkinson. This week, we've taken as our theme is Protestantism, still needed in the contemporary church. And today we're asking, did the Christian church change after the death of the apostles? Now, Brenton, really appreciate

0: where the Christians said, instead of celebrating it, as you know, the Passover was according to the new moon and that type of thing. They said, no, let's set a day for it. Hey, why don't we use the day, the same day every year? And this comes from the Babylonian goddess Ishtar. So here you are, you've got paganism coming in. Then a little bit
1: later. In other words, Easter is actually not found in the Word of God itself.
0: It's not found anywhere
1: in the Word of God at all.
0: It's not found anywhere in the Word of God.
1: That's absolutely remarkable, and yet year by year we do actually celebrate Easter.
0: We do to a degree. Yeah. My view on this is pretty simple. I don't think it hurts to remember Christ's sacrifice for us.
1: At any time.
0: At any time.
1: Yeah.
0: And be that if it falls on Easter, so be it. The other thing is on AD 336, we found that they started celebrating Christ's birth and they decided that it was on December 25. This took place in AD 336. There is no mention in Scripture anywhere of the apostles, of Paul, of any of the people who wrote the New Testament Scriptures celebrating Christ's birth, period.
1: Wow. Wow.
0: No mention of it at all. Where did Christmas come from on December 25? Well, guess what? It's the birthday of the sun god, Tammuz. Wow. You can now see that all of these things are coming in. But the key one is perhaps, well, there's a couple of others here, but I'm going to touch on the going back to the Sabbath. For centuries after Christ, Christians worshipped on Sabbath, but eventually by decree.
1: As in Saturday?
0: Yeah, as in Saturday, seventh day of the week.
1: Yep.
0: But at the Council of Laodicea, which is about the year AD 363-364, and we can thank the work of about 30 delegates, 30 bishops from the church in the Roman Empire for this, they made this decree. I think it's Article 24.
1: Okay.
0: I'm not going to go into it in any more detail. For those of my listening audience who like history, look it up for yourselves.
1: Yeah,
0: You'll find it's either Article 29 or Article 24.
1: And this is the Council of Laodicea.
0: This is the Council of Laodicea where they said this. This is where AI comes in. AI said they didn't abolish the Sabbath. Well, let me put this to you. You tell me whether that's what it was or not. They said that Christians must not Judaize on the Sabbath or rest. They must work on the Sabbath.
1: They must work on
0: the
1: Sabbath.
0: What does the fourth commandment say? 6 days you shall labor and do all your work, but on the seventh day you shall not do any work.
1: Yeah. That's so actually incredibly powerful.
0: Even though the word abolish is not used here, the fact that they were forcing Christians to work on the Sabbath is in direct contradiction of the fourth commandment, and they have no option.
1: I'm interested, though.
0: And they have to worship on Sunday. Sunday was, by now, established as the day of worship.
1: I'm interested, though, Brenton, the way that you're actually able to compare what has been enacted with the Word of God. And I think this is actually just so important and, something we must not overlook.
0: Teaching for doctrines, the commandments of men.
1: Okay. So what else have we got there?
0: Tradition. Well, we go on further up to the year 813 AD, where the doctrine of the Mass transubstantiation came in, where Christ's spiritual body, as we celebrate, became his literal body, and the priest had the power to change
1: a wafer into the actual.
0: So the medieval church they actually believed that. And furthermore, I must finish on this one. We find that in 1215, that's only about 1,000 years ago or so, the Fourth Lateran Council meeting made it mandatory for all Catholics who reached the age of reason to confess their sins to the parish priest at least once a year.
1: Okay.
0: Notice the wording, at least.
1: Once a year.
0: What is significant about that? I immediately think of 1 John 1:9. If we confess our sins,
1: He,
0: Jesus, is faithful and just to forgive us our sins and to cleanse us from all unrighteousness. No man, woman, or any earthly intermediary can forgive our sins. They cannot cleanse us from

0: unrighteousness. Even if they could do the first bit, they're not doing the second bit, but they can't actually do either.
1: So
0: only Christ can
1: forgive
0: sins and cleanse us of all unrighteousness. This came in nearly 1,000 years ago.
1: So, in other words, what we're actually finding here is
0: the church by now is really, really degraded or retrograded from the pure gospel.
1: There's actually a reason why it's actually called the Dark Ages, isn't it?
0: I believe so. Remember Peter on the day of Pentecost. Repent.
1: And be converted.
0: And be converted.
1: Yes, exactly.
0: That your sins may be blotted out. By who? A priest or a man? No, by Jesus Christ. And you will receive the gift of the Holy Spirit.
1: You know, the book of Hebrews says, let us come boldly to the throne of grace. I love that particular expression. I believe it's been written by the Apostle Paul, come boldly to the throne of grace. You know, to me, as I look at this, I look at what the Word of God is actually saying to us, and I'm saying, hey, here is incredible possibilities for how we can live our Christian life. But when paganism has somehow been combined with Christianity,
0: it's diluted the power of the gospel.
1: It's
0: totally diluted the power of the gospel. And what you've got here, no wonder it's called the Dark Ages. No wonder we had the Protestant Reformation, which is going to be discussed further on in this week's programs. I've only given you a suite of things.
1: That the church retrograded in.
0: I could double that if I had the time.
1: Brenton,
0: but I thought these were ones that were particularly relevant.
1: Yes.
0: The issue of worship, the issue of who do you go to, forgiveness of sins, the issue of the second coming, the issue of was Christ truly human and truly divine?
1: Therefore,
0: can he be my mediator, my high priest, my judge and my coming king?
1: Thank you so much for that, Brenton. Really did appreciate that. My friends, it does look like our time's up for today. Thank you so much for joining us on Drive Time Big Q&A. Please join us tomorrow when Pastor Marty and Pastor Justin will be asking, what was this thing called the Reformation and why was it needed? By the 16th and 17th century.
0: We're setting the stage for it.
1: How had Christianity really developed? Really look forward to your joining us again. But until then, please remember Christ said, I'm leaving you with a gift, peace of mind and heart. And the peace I give isn't like the peace that the world gives. So don't be troubled or afraid. May our God abundantly bless you.

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2: 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I'm Phil Pennington, and you're on Faith FM, Positively Different.

0: Welcome to Amazing Facts with Doug Batchelor. Join pastor and teacher Doug Batchelor as he brings biblical truth to life in a practical and personable way that everyone can understand.
1: Now, if you have your Bibles, I'd invite you to turn with me to the book of Genesis, chapter 42. You know, the Bible tells us that this is another example of Jesus. You can read here in Genesis 42, verse 8, Joseph knew his brethren, but they knew not him. And I deliberately read that from the King James Version because we remember Jesus said, this is eternal life, John 17, that they might know thee. And what will the Lord declare to the lost in the great judgment? He'll say, I do not know you. It's imperative that we know the Lord. Joseph knew them. God knows everything, but they did not know him. And so he wants to know if they're the same men that had been so conniving and jealous and scheming, that were willing to sell. They were willing to kill their brother if Reuben had not interceded. And then they sell him as a slave. And he's worried about his younger brother, Benjamin, all this time. So he tells them, you must be spies. He's speaking through a translator. He looks thoroughly Egyptian now. And they said, spies, yep, you've come to see because the famine, that we're weak and maybe our armies can't fight. And I just can tell that you're spies. No, we're 12 brothers of one man. We've come, you see, one of them is still with the father, and they realize the math doesn't add up, and they say, and one is no more. And Joseph looks at them and goes, yeah, I know about that. Then he pulls nine of them out, says, tell you what, I'm going to keep one. He leaves Simeon in. Simeon had been the ringleader, the ones who wanted to murder him. Simeon is also the second born just after Reuben. He says, the others, I'm going to give you grain. I'm going to let you buy grain, take it back to your family, and when you come back for more grain, you show me your younger brother to prove you are not telling a story, then I'll let Simeon go. And he's very clear, very adamant. On their way home, one of them stops and he opens up his grain sack. The others hadn't done that yet because they were waiting, you know, to distribute it when they got home. And he is stunned to find the money pouch that he had brought to buy his grain is back in the mouth of his bag. And they're very frightened about that. So they come home, and now you read in Genesis 42, verse 35, it happened as they emptied their sacks, surprisingly, each man's bundle of money was in his sack. And when they and their father saw their bundles of money, they were afraid. Now, most of us, if you found a bundle of money in your sack, you'd be going, praise the Lord, right? They have money, and this is from the leader of Egypt that just imprisoned one of their brothers, and they're thinking, oh, this is going from bad to worse. He's going to now accuse us of stealing. We need to think this through. We can't go back without our younger brother. So when they tell Jacob, they said, the man of the land, he spoke harshly, and he kept Simeon as a hostage. And in order to get Simeon out, we've got to show that we do indeed have a younger brother. And Jacob says, what in the world were you thinking? Why did you even tell him you had a younger brother? They said, how in the world could we know he'd ask that? And they're all mystified by what's going on. And verse 37, Reuben, he says to his father, kill my two sons if I do not bring him back. Put him in my hands. I will bring him back. He was going to go right away and get Simeon. It wasn't even about the food at that point. And Jacob said, my son shall not go down with you. Verse 38, for his brother is dead and he is left alone. Benjamin's not going. I've lost Rachel. I've lost Joseph. All I've got left is Benjamin. You're not taking him, even at the cost of Simeon. Says, you're going to bring down my gray head with sorrow to the grave. Now, here's a place where Jacob is maybe not demonstrating great faith. But you can understand. He's afraid. Well, now you take it up and you look in chapter 43, and the famine is severe in the land. The famine does not let up. So what does it mean there's a famine? Matthew chapter 4, verse 4, Jesus said, it is written, man shall not live by bread alone, but by every word that proceeds from the mouth of God. What's the solution to the famine? Well, we are reading that Joseph was the solution to the famine in this story. In a bigger sense, Jesus said to them, I am the bread of life. He who comes to me will never hunger, and he who believes in me will never thirst. Again, go to verse 51, John 6. I am the living bread that came down from heaven. If anyone eats of this bread, he will live forever. And the bread that I will give is my flesh, which I give for the life of the world. Jesus is the Word incarnate. This is the bread of life. This is Christ's message to us. His word is what transforms the world. And Joseph feeding the world with bread, Joseph storing up the bread, distributing the bread. They try to pay for the bread. He gives it freely. He has suffered to bring them that bread. Jesus suffers to bring us the bread of life. There's a famine in the land. And then finally, as the famine goes on, Jacob finally realizes, he looks and he sees the gaunt faces of his family. And keep in mind, he's not only got 12 sons, they're now married, they have children, they've got servants. Got including servants is like hundreds of people in his household. At the end of Genesis, it tells us that when they go down to Egypt, including Joseph and his family, there's exactly 70 blood relatives of Jacob. But the household's much bigger than that. You read about when they conquered the people of Shechem and they took them as slaves. And so he's responsible for these hundreds of people and they're out of food. But he knows that they can't go to get food from Egypt unless Benjamin goes. Now, one thing that tells us is there was nowhere else to go. Don't you agree with me that if there was anywhere else they could go to get bread, if Jacob didn't have to risk Benjamin, they would have done it. There was nowhere else to go. The Bible says all nations came to Joseph. Is there any other name given among men whereby we must be saved but the name of Jesus? There is no other way. And I know it's not politically correct to say this today, that the only way anyone gets to heaven is Jesus, according to the Bible. Nobody is saved by their works. This idea that all rivers lead to the ocean and your belief leads you to God, my belief leads me to God, and you've got your truth and I've got my truth, that's nonsense. There is only one place to get the bread of life, and that's through Jesus. So there was no other way. Finally, Jacob makes a very difficult decision that his father and his grandfather had to make. He is willing to offer his beloved son to save others. You read in Genesis 43, verse 13, Jacob finally relents. Take your brother also and arise and go back to the man. And may God Almighty give you mercy before the man that release your brother, meaning Simeon, and Benjamin. If I am bereaved, I am bereaved. He means, I am willing to lose my sons to save the family. So here Jacob comes to the place where he is willing to sacrifice that which is nearest and dearest to him to save others. Isn't this the story of the gospel? God so loved the world, he was willing to give his son. And don't think that didn't hurt, but he did it because he loves you to save you. So then it's interesting. The brothers all come down, at least 9 of them, but they've got, no, I'll say it's 10 now because they've got Benjamin with them. And, well, it's 9 because they haven't picked up Simeon yet. He's still in jail. I didn't pass math in school. That was not my best subject. History. I can do okay in history. And so they get down to Egypt, and Joseph understands they've come to buy more grain. And he tells his servants, everything's happening through translators, keep in mind. And he tells his servants, I want you to go make ready. We're going to eat together. Now, they're shocked that the man is going to be so kind. And it says that they have this revealing meal. You look in chapter 43, verse 16, where Joseph saw Benjamin with them. He said to the steward of his house, take these men to my home and slaughter an animal and make ready for these men to dine with me at noon. They're going to have a meal, and there's a sacrifice. And here you have Joseph, and they let Simeon out of jail. And so you've got the 12 sitting down for this meal. Do you see that happening? And after the meal, there's a great reveal. We're getting ahead of ourselves now. But when they first saw the brothers come, when Joseph first saw them, and he saw the youngest. Now, keep in mind, Joseph, like I said, is 39. Benjamin's 25. And he sees him and he says through the translator, is this the younger brother of who you spoke? And they said, yes. And he yearned to run right there and embrace Benjamin and say, it's me, it's Joseph. But he restrains himself, but he can't control his emotions. And he starts to choke up in front of him and says, oh, I'll be right back. And he goes off and he starts to cry and sob, and he washes himself up and comes back out. Says, we're going to eat together. And he's not done testing them. So they eat together. And for one thing, they're amazed that when the steward seats them at the table, Joseph's given them a little list. And he said, you see the one with red hair? That's Reuben. He's the oldest. Put him there. And one by one, the steward says, this is your seat. No, no, no. This is your seat. This is your seat. This is your seat. And he seats them all around the table in order of their age. Now, what are the odds of getting 11 out of 11 sequentially? It's astronomical. And they're looking at each other going, well, this is weird. And then when they're eating the meal, now Joseph doesn't sit with them because you'll read that the average Egyptian thought that the shepherds was sort of an abominable occupation. They were dirty and they would not eat with them. So Joseph's in the room, but he's eating at a table with maybe his servants and his family. And so they're enjoying together. And he tells the steward, give five times as much food to the youngest. Now, most of them were very happy. Keep in mind, it's a famine and now they're at a feast. He wants to see if they're going to react with scorning and jealousy or if they've changed. And they look over and they see them keep piling food on Benjamin's plate. And they're going, that's weird. This sure is good. And they're not reacting. And he's going, well, that's a good sign. But I'm going to take it a step further. So after they have this meal, by the way, as Joseph says, I want to eat with you. You look in Luke 22, Jesus says in verse 8, go and prepare a Passover for us that we may eat. He said to his steward, prepare that we may eat. And Joseph wanted to be with his brothers and reveal himself. So now what Joseph does is he says, give them as much food as they can carry, tells the steward. And he said, take my goblet that I always dine with, put it in the grain sack of the youngest. And he's identified which one is Benjamin. Put all their money back in the mouths of their sacks again. Now, when they came back before the dinner, they told the steward, they said, if we could talk to you for just a minute, look, we need to tell you something. Last time we were here, we bought grain. We got home. Our money was in our bags. We brought back the money again. They're honest. So they confessed that the money was in their bags and they're bringing it back. And they said, and we brought double money to buy more. And the steward says, wasn't me. God put money in your bags. Don't worry about it. Keep it. So now they go buy more grain. He puts more money back in their sacks. He's not going to let them buy the bread because you cannot pay for salvation. Jesus is a gift. Plus, he takes the goblet, this ornate, expensive goblet. He puts it into the bag of Benjamin. So they all say, thank you very much. They get Simeon. They're on their way home. They say, praise the Lord. We've got plenty of food. We've got our money. We've got both brothers. Dad is going to be so happy. And they come to the first rest stop to water their donkeys and camels. And the chief steward comes charging up with a contingent of soldiers. And he says, did you not know that my master is connected with the divine? And how dare you, after all we've done for you, steal the cup? And the brothers they're aghast. They said, we would never do anything like that. They were incredulous that they would suggest such a thing. We brought you back your money. Why would we steal your cup? You check our bags. And if you find the cup in anyone's bag, we'll all be your slaves. And he said, no, it's not all of you, but if I find the cup in anyone's bag, that person is going to be my slave. And they say, fair enough. So again, the steward starts one by one. I don't know, he's just building suspense. Starts with Reuben, the oldest, makes his way through all their bags, and they're all going, see, they got their hands on their hips. We told you, we'd never do this. And finally, they get to Benjamin. And he opens up the sack with all of them watching, and he pulls out of the grain, and there's Joseph's silver goblet. And they are all dumbfounded, and they tear their clothes, a sign of great mourning, that this should happen. When they find out, first of all, they're all looking at Benjamin narrowly and thinking, what in the world were you thinking that you would snag the prime minister's cup? And Benjamin's going, I didn't do it. And they said, it's in your bag. And they're really struggling with all of that and wondering. And so they go back. I got a new Bible here and the pages stick together. They come back and listen to the speech. Go to chapter 44 of Genesis, please. And they tear their clothes, verse 13. And they loaded his donkey, and every man loaded his donkey back up because they had taken their sacks down to look. So Judah and his brothers. Now, why is Judah important? Finally, Judah had told Jacob, send the lad with me, and I will bring him back. Jacob finally agrees when Judah says, send the lad with me. He doesn't say it to Reuben. You remember Reuben misbehaved with his stepmother. But you know, Judah has lost two sons. Have you read chapter 38 in Genesis? The story of Joseph is interrupted with the story of Judah and how Judah finds a Canaanite wife and he has three sons with her. And then they ultimately get, one of them gets married to Tamar and he dies. The second son takes her as a wife and he dies. And Judah doesn't want to give his third son, Shelah, to Tamar. And so Judah says, Father, I know how you feel. Send him with me and I will bring him back. I will be surety for him. I will come back. I'll sacrifice my life, whatever it takes. So Judah is the one who speaks here. Verse 14, chapter 44, Genesis. So Judah and his brothers came to Joseph's house and still he was there. He hadn't left since the dinner. And they fell before him on the ground. What's that called? They're bowing down. Had Joseph dreamed that before? They fall before him on the ground, and they're a little lower than the first time after all this. And Joseph said to them, what deed is this that you have done? Did you not know that such a man as I can certainly practice divination? Now, the word divination there, you're probably thinking he's saying I can practice witchcraft. That's probably not the way that it's being meant. He's meaning that I am a spirit-led man. I have spiritual insight. And Joseph was right. Joseph was a prophet. Joseph was the one, he prophesied. Did you know that? We'll get to that later. And Joseph is also, he prophesied the famine. And he said, why would you do that? You know, it's a really silly thing to think you can rob from God, right? And that's one analogy we can draw here. Judah does not say, we've been framed, which indeed they had been. Judah says, what shall we say to my Lord? What shall we speak? We have nothing to say, just simply to his grace we cling, is what he's saying. How shall we clear ourselves? You notice he's not just saying, how shall we clear Benjamin? He's saying, we're all in this. How shall we clear ourselves? God has found out the iniquity of your servants. What iniquity is he confessing? They'd sold their brother. Matter of fact, earlier, Joseph had heard them confess to each other, God is punishing us for what we did. He overheard that. He said, God has found out the iniquity of your servants. Here we are, my Lord's slaves, both we and he with whom the cup was found, all of them are offering themselves to Joseph as slaves. Now you think they'd say, no, just the one who has the cup. But he said, Joseph responds, far be it from me that I should do so. The man in whose hand the cup was found, he will be my slave. As for you, go up in peace to your father. Now here's the big test. You are free to go. You can take them, your grain, take the your bags and everything. Go to your father. But the youngest brother's staying with me. Here's where you see that there's been a big change of heart, in that they love their brother more than themselves now. Then Judah came near to him and said, he draws near, he's now interceding for his brother. O Lord, please let your servant speak a word in my Lord's hearing, and do not let your anger burn against your servant. Judah's saying, we don't even have a right to speak, but please have clemency. Let me say a word. Do not let your anger burn against your servant, for you are even like Pharaoh. My Lord asked his servant, saying, have you a father or a brother? And we said to my Lord, we have a father, an old man, and a child of his old age, who is young, and his brother is dead. What do they think had happened to Joseph? And he is dead. See, they're reckoning Joseph dead, but he's not. And he alone is left of his mother's children, and his father loves him. God so loved the world. Then you said to your servants, bring him down to me that I might set my eyes on him. And we said, the lad can't leave his father, for if he should leave his father would die. But you said to your servants, unless your youngest brother comes down with you, you will see my face no more. So it was when we went up to your servant, my father, we told him the words of my Lord, and our father said, go back and buy us a little food. But we said, we can't go down if our younger brother isn't with us. When we'll go down, we may not see the man's face again unless our younger brother is with us. Then your servant, my father, said to us, you know that my wife bore me two sons. And the one went out from me, and I said, surely he is torn to pieces. And I've not seen him since. But if you take this one also from me, and calamity befalls him, you'll bring down my gray head with sorrow to the grave. Now therefore, when I come to your servant, my father, Judah's saying to Joseph, When I come to your servant, my father, and the lad is not with us, since his life is bound up with the lad's life. You know, the father and son, their lives are bound up. They are one. It will happen when he sees that the lad is not with us, he will die. So your servant will bring down the gray hair of your servant, our father, with sorrow to the grave. For your servant, Judah saying, for me, your servant, I became surety for the lad. To my father, saying, if I do not bring him back to you, then I will bear the blame before my father forever. Now, therefore, please let your servant remain. Judah saying, let me stay instead of the lad. He's saying, I am offering myself as a substitute. Jesus offers himself as a substitute for everybody. He says, I will pay for his sin. Let me be here instead of the lad as a slave. I'm willing to be a slave. And let the lad go up with his brothers. Now Joseph has had all of his questions answered, and he's satisfied. Go to chapter 45, verse 1. Joseph could not restrain himself before all those who stood by him. He says, make everyone go out for me. He tells the steward, everybody out, except the brothers. So all of the Egyptians go out. So no one stood with him while Joseph made himself known to his brothers. You know, there's a special relationship that Jesus has with his people that nobody else has. Amen? And he knew them in a way, and they knew him in a way, because they were family. And everyone else was out. You go to verse 3. Joseph said to his brothers, I am Joseph. Now, he's not speaking in Egyptian. He says very clearly in their tongue, he looks at them all, he says, I am. Jesus says, before Abraham was, I am. Moses said, who shall I say sent us when I go to the Pharaoh? Jesus, or God, same one, said to Moses, I am that I am. Joseph says, I am. Does my father yet live? Now you think about this, friends. All the years that Joseph has been prime minister of Egypt, he never sent a message to his father. Have you thought about when Jesus left the glory of heaven and he came to this world, how hard it was on him to be separated from the father? And then he comforts him. Verse 4, Joseph says to his brothers, he can see the fear in their faces, come to me. Doesn't Jesus say, come unto me? I will give you rest. So they came near. He says, I am Joseph, your brother. Now he says, not just the father part, he says, I am your brother. I'm not only thinking of my father, I am your brother that you sold into Egypt. That's me. But now do not be grieved or angry with yourselves because you sold me here. For God sent me before you to preserve life. For these 2 years, the famine has been in the land, and there are still 5 years in which there will be neither plowing nor harvest. God sent me before you to preserve a posterity for you in the earth and to save your lives by a great deliverance. God tells Jacob when he does go down to Egypt, he said, God says to Jacob, do not be afraid. In this country, I will make a great nation of you. Joseph also understood that. And he said, don't be afraid. Now notice, he says, come to me. And then he says, verse 9, hurry up and go. You know, after Jesus reveals himself to you, what's the next thing? We come to him, we find forgiveness. Joseph forgave them, he embraced them, he received them, and he said, now that you know that I love you and that this is God's plan to save you, now I want you to go tell others and bring them to me. Something else you'll notice in this passage. He says three times, verse 9, hurry up and go to my father. You go later in the verse, do not tarry. Go to verse 13. You shall tell my father all of my glory in Egypt and all that you have seen, and you shall hurry. It says, do not tarry. Go, hurry and go. And he fell upon his brother Benjamin's neck and he wept. And they come to their father, and Jacob is very happy to see that Benjamin's there and Simeon is there. And they come to Jacob and they say, okay, brace yourself, Dad. Joseph is still alive, verse 26, and he is governor over all the land of Egypt. And Jacob's heart stood still. Not only is he alive, he's king of the world. Finally, Jacob can't believe it, but then it says he sees the wagon. This caravan is coming with wagons and things from Egypt to bring them all back. It says, finally, Jacob believed, and his spirit revived. And Israel said, it is enough. Joseph, my son, is still alive. I will go and see him. He hasn't seen him yet, but he believes the word of the report. Friends, Jesus is alive, believe me. So Israel takes his journey. He stops in Shechem. He renews his covenant to God, offers his sacrifice. God speaks to him there. Judah is sent out ahead of Joseph to prepare the way. It's interesting, again, Judah is sent out ahead of all the brothers. And finally, after making that trip in the wagons and everything, they say, your father has come. Joseph rides out to meet his father. And the father and the son embrace. And they've been separated. Why were they separated? To save much life. Joseph is a great savior. Joseph is a great bread giver. Joseph is a great forgiver in this story. Friends, you need to remember the sacrifice of Jesus if you want to get into the promised land. Amen?

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12: Guilt can be a good thing, letting you know when you've done something wrong. It can also be a bad thing when it's a crippling burden. So how can you distinguish between both? And what's the origin of guilt?
13: This is Signs of the Times Radio with Kent Kingston.
12: Well, it's great to have you here with us for another week of Signs of the Times Radio. My name is Daniel Kubedek, and I'm joined by Kent Kingston, who wrote an article for us in the October edition of the magazine. How are you doing, Kent?
14: Yes, I'm doing very well. Thank you, Daniel. And this is what happens when the editors can't manage to get someone to write articles. We have to write it ourselves. But honestly, look, I think, you know, we're sort of writers first and foremost, so it's just a guilty pleasure, I guess, to be able to write an article in your own magazine. So, yeah, I enjoyed writing it.
12: Yeah, it's pretty interesting. It's almost like our articles end up in the magazine pretty much every other month.
14: Mm-hmm.
12: But hey, Kent, you've been on holidays a few weeks ago. Tell us how your holidays went.
14: Oh, it was fantastic. I was told by my employer that I had way too much annual leave built up and I should take some. So I did. I guess in this age of COVID lockdowns, as it has been, I mean, thank goodness it's, you know, relaxing now and people are out and about. But at that point, yes, I decided a staycation was in order. So, yeah, lots of hanging around at home, did a bit of bush carpentry in the backyard and, you know, making things without measuring and a bit of gardening. And yeah, it was really good. I really enjoyed it. It's good to like get active, use your hands. Yeah, do something practical.
12: All those manly activities, though.
14: That's right.
12: You are the ultimate man.
14: You know it, Daniel.
12: Now, Kent, it's funny that we're talking about guilt today because we've also in the office been talking about our personalities. Now, I thought I had you down pat until it turned out that I didn't. But just to tell you a bit about my personality, in case you didn't know, is I would be typed in Myers-Briggs as an ESFJ. Now, one thing about ESFJs is stereotypically, we feel guilty about things a lot of the time.
14: Oh, like, really?
12: And we don't always express it, but we feel bad. Like, if we say something to someone that upset them or hurt their feelings or whatever, that's something that we'll then sit and think about for quite a while. I always thought that everyone is like that, but it turns out that some people, they process things in different ways, so they would probably not feel as guilty about it, potentially, but for my personality type, we're the guilty feeling types.
14: Well, that's really interesting. And I think you're right. I think some personalities are more guilty than others. And that's just part of the, you know, wonderful diversity of humanity. But another aspect to it, I think, is that different cultures and perhaps at different times in history, there are different views of guilt. I mean, you know, we talk about, you know, honor and shame cultures where the big deal is not to be seen to be shamed in front of others, not to shame your family, you know, this sort of thing. This is not so much a big deal in Western cultures. We are much more into, you know, ideas of guilt rather than shame. You know, we'd much rather say, you know, I don't care what anyone thinks of me. I'm going to be true to myself. You know, this idea of integrity is and the individual is really important to us. But I guess what I pointed out in this article, and I'd be interested to see if our listeners, you know, agree with us on this, is that guilt in some ways has sort of gone out of fashion. I mean, how many times have you heard, Daniel, you know, someone say something like, you know, how dare you judge me? Oh, wow, you're getting pretty judgy. And are you trying to make me feel guilty? You know, it's like the ultimate faux pas in some ways, isn't it?
12: It's actually interesting that you talk about guilt in like the millennial generation. That's pretty much what you kick off your article talking about, that millennials are feeling guilty.
14: The way kids have been raised over the last few decades, and I would include myself in this category, we were raised by parents who were very affirming, very warm, told us we were special, and this sort of thing. And you'd think that being raised like that, we would end up with people with incredibly strong self-esteem, and we'd be able to bear with the knocks and the challenges of life. But it turns out that millennials, and that research is showing this, millennials are actually, as you say, Daniel, struggling with depression, struggling with anxiety. And the question is, well, why? You know, if they were brought up to, you know, as sometimes sarcastically, you know, said, if they were brought up as, you know, special little snowflakes, how is it that they now are feeling bad about themselves? I mean, you're a guilty sort of person. So can you relate? Can you see this among your friends?
12: I know that a lot of people from the baby boomer generation tend to criticize millennials for all the things that you mentioned there. And there's definitely some rebuttals, but I don't really want to go into that sort of
14: Do you think that parents, like your parents of your friends were generally brought like your millennial generation up to value yourselves, to, you know, not to be sort of guilty people? That were they talking down to you, making you feel bad. It's not the impression I have.
12: It's like that thing that you mentioned earlier about the cultural context, because I was brought up in a European family, so we were definitely punished for our misdoings, and we weren't treated as if we were the best in the world. So I think I was raised fairly well. I think I've never really felt entitled to anything. I've never felt like I have an ego because of the way I was brought up. But that being said, I do feel that the current generation that's being brought up is definitely being brought up in a similar sort of way. My girlfriend and I were at the park on the weekend. And there was black swans that were sitting around, and they had their little young ducklings sitting next to them.
14: Cygnets.
12: That's right. These bunch of kids start coming up and start harassing the swan, and the swan starts getting agitated, like the mother swan. And these kids' mother is like standing 2 meters away, and she's like, oh, come on now, boys. And the kids are like, hee hee hee. And then they still harass it. They're like starting to like swing kicks at it. The swan is getting really annoyed now and is almost trying to start to chase them away. But the mother is just like, oh, it's time to go. You know, she's just like, boys, it's time. And that's it. Like, what, you know, and I told my girlfriend, you know what my parents would have done if that was me? I would literally be getting a hiding right now.
14: Yes. Okay.
12: So, but yeah, it's interesting that that's the perception of my generation, which is the millennials, that we are like that actually, which is probably true. It's probably true, but there's probably some sort of context to it as well.
14: Yeah, yeah. But look, I guess, you know, where I was going with this really is that there seems to be a perception nowadays in popular culture that the worst possible thing you can be is guilty, you know, to feel guilty. It's like, oh my goodness, you know, you've got to get over that. That's a, that's toxic shame, you know. This is the sort of language that, that you hear people using. But I guess in some ways I have a little bit of a different perspective. I mean, I was a probation and parole officer for, you know, several years in a couple of states in South Australia and then in Queensland. So I spent a lot of time talking with, you know, people who had committed criminal offences. I spent a lot of time in courtrooms, you know, hearing about people's misdeeds. And let me tell you, Daniel, when it comes to sentencing, the reality of whether an offender shows remorse for what they've done, in other words, they're sorry, in other words, they feel guilty in some way for what they've done, that is actually really important. And a magistrate or judge will actually sentence an offender more harshly if they see that there's no remorse for what has been done. And when I spoke, you know, was speaking to people on, you know, court orders, you know, after they'd been sentenced, and sometimes they admitted, you know, very shamefacedly, oh yeah, I feel, you know, I feel really bad about what I did. I feel really guilty. I'd say to them, that's great. Congratulations. Because, you know, you did something wrong and you feel bad about it. That's exactly as it should be. If you weren't feeling bad for the fact that, you know, you'd hurt other people or whatever, that would put you in the category of a psychopath.
12: Well, actually, it's really interesting that you say that, because this is something that my girlfriend and I have also talked about recently, which is people who feel no guilt or feel no emotion, which is the the sociopaths, the psychopaths.
14: Yeah, yeah.
12: So you've come across those kinds of people in before?
14: Look, I have from time to time, people who just seem to have no insight into the fact that, you know, what they're doing is going to be harmful to other people, or what road they're going down, the consequences for what they're doing to other people. Yeah, they don't necessarily care about the effects on other people. I haven't come across very many of them, you know, thank goodness. The vast majority of people, even criminal offenders, are capable of guilt. And I guess my point is that that's a healthy thing. Like, to feel guilt when you've done something bad is actually a healthy thing, because it's motivation to help you to do something different next time. So I guess in some ways, you know, I wrote this article, you know, in defense of guilt. Yeah, it's not a bad thing.
12: There's a line with guilt, isn't there? There's the guilt that goes too far where you're literally crumbling under the weight of it. You're burdened by it. And then there's the guilt that is there to remind you, hey, you've just done something wrong here. You need to think about changing your actions, or, you know, if you've hurt someone, hey, maybe you should go tell them. Maybe you should apologize. Hey.
14: Yeah, yeah. That's a very, very important distinction to make, because you're right. There is a place where guilt does become, you know, toxic, where it becomes, you know, paralyzing, where it sort of strangles who you are. It can strangle your ability to actually, you know, live an effectual life, to, you know, hold a job down, to be in a relationship, you know, all those sorts of things. Yeah, there is a point where guilt can be a real problem, where you do need to say, hey, listen, I need to think about this. I did what I did. I felt bad for it. But I've now done what I can to make amends for that. I've apologized to the people I need to apologize to. You know, I've done everything I can do to make it right. I'm trying to live my life in a different way. I can't let this guilt to continue to drag me.

0: it becomes a reality.
1: Yeah, I actually really identify with that feeling. Like, even if it's been like, you know, many years, many decades or whatever, that those feelings still linger there.
0: Mm-hmm.
1: Now, there's one more angle that I want to cover over this, which is the feeling of being manipulated by guilt, which is something you touched on earlier.
0: Mm.
1: Now, is guilt can be quite a powerful manipulation tool, kind of, if someone is trying to control someone else's actions.
0: Mm-hmm. Yeah, I guess in the middle of what would be the word, you know, parodying these things that people say, you know, how dare you make me feel guilty, you know, as, you know, enraged, you know, as if anyone would dare to call them out on something that they're doing wrong. On the other hand, yes, there are people who have become very skillful at identifying the people who are vulnerable to guilt and to manipulating them by using guilt. That's an awful thing. Yeah, that's certainly something we need to watch out for. You know, because if there are people who already feel pretty bad about themselves, who already are feeling guilty about stuff, and then someone else decides to, like, stick the knife in and twist it and use it to manipulate that person, well, yeah, that's obviously, you know, not a good thing. Guilt is a healthy feeling when it motivates us to do better.
1: Mm.
0: When it motivates us to action. It's less healthy when it paralyzes us or when it makes us vulnerable to the manipulation of others. So, yeah, absolutely. I see where you're coming from.
1: So where does guilt actually stem from? What is it that makes us feel this way, that, like, sort of sick feeling or that, like, troubling bad feeling that we get?
0: Yeah, that's a good question, Daniel, and I think it could probably be answered on several levels. I guess, you know, fundamentally from a, you know, a rational sort of scientific point of view, we could say that this is about socialization. You know, we human beings are social animals. We live in families, we live in communities, and basically we need to get along harmoniously. So basically what that means is that there are rules, there are guidelines, there are expectations that people in those communities have of one another. And when someone crosses, you know, one of those lines, well, the question is, well, how do you respond? How do you maintain community harmony? Obviously, at the extreme end, there are, you know, pretty severe punishments. But at the mild end, well, at that point, you know, it's effective if someone, particularly someone in authority, says to you, hey, listen, you know, that's the wrong thing to do. You know, when you do that sort of thing, you put other people at risk. You hurt other people. You need to, you know, shape up, buddy. And if you feel guilty about that and it motivates you not to do it again, then, you know, community harmony is maintained. So, you know, that's the sort of, you know, socialization, you know, social psychology sort of answer to that question.
1: But what's a biblical answer?
0: Yeah. Well, that's where I was headed next. You've anticipated me really well there. Yeah. A biblical answer is that there is more going on in our minds than simply what we have been socialized to believe and to feel. There is a spiritual reality out there. This is a spiritual reality that has, you know, been appreciated by, you know, by all cultures around the world for, you know, for centuries and millennia. And the biblical answer is that God speaks to us, and biblically the word used is the Holy Spirit. So this particular expression of God or God operating in this particular way of the Holy Spirit is the presence of God being very close to us, and even, I guess, you know, speaking to us within our hearts, within our minds, within our souls, if you prefer that language, to let us know, hey, what you're doing isn't right. You need to sort this out. So even if we're doing something that perhaps hasn't hurt anyone, you know, we consider this a victimless crime. I've got no one to apologize to, but still we have a sense that this is the wrong thing to do. And it's interesting that, I guess you might say, well, you know, this is, you know, propaganda. This has been, you've been indoctrinated. It's been shoved down your throat so that you feel guilty for doing something. Yeah, there's a certain reality to that. But I think there's also a real sense that, no, there is a spirituality going on there. There is an encounter with the divine and we feel uncomfortable and it lets us know that something's gone wrong. It's interesting what the Apostle Paul says about this. You know, he says, I mean, he's a Jew. So, you know, the Jews have the commandments and all the law and everything. And he says, yeah, we Jews have the law. You know, we know the difference between right and wrong. But he says, you know what? There are people who aren't Jews. They don't have the Bible. They don't have the law. But nevertheless, when they do something right or they do something wrong, they have the

0: response in their spirits that confirms that what they're doing is right or tells them that what they're doing is wrong. This shows that in some ways the law of God is written on their hearts and minds. And I guess, yeah, that is the spiritual sort of level of what can be going on with guilt.
1: So how did people in Bible times deal with guilt? How did they deal with their sin? Was it just a prayer to God that would help alleviate that? Or was there a different process that they used to use at the time?
0: Yeah, well, this gets really fascinating because as you look through the Old Testament in particular, and I guess those books of Moses, probably the books of Exodus and Leviticus, you know, some of those first five books of the Bible, God speaks to Moses. And Moses conveys this message to the tribes of Israel. And he says, you know, this is what God says you need to do if you've done wrong. So obviously there's a bunch of laws to set out that about how people are to relate to one another, the sort of laws of ceremonial cleanness and uncleanness, all the laws about the different festivals that happen during the year, all this sort of thing. But in amongst all that, there are a number of instructions for people who have done the wrong thing, people who have sinned, people who then have, you know, are guilty in a legal sense. I guess they've done the wrong thing. They're now under God's displeasure in some way. Other people in their family or their, you know, their community, their tribe would know they've done the wrong thing and they have to go and make that right. So what the basis of dealing with guilt is in the Old Testament is the sacrificial system, the system of animal sacrifices. So there's this really interesting symbolism that's involved where the person who has sinned brings a perfect, unblemished animal. Is it a domestic animal? So, you know, it could be a sheep or a goat or a cow, or if it's a poor person, perhaps just a dove. But they bring this animal, this perfect, unblemished animal to the tent, sort of temple that they had set out there in the desert, first of all, as the Israelite tribes were, you know, crossing the desert. But later on, when they built a more permanent temple, they'd bring them to the temple. And the sinner would lay their hands on that animal, which was a symbolic way to transfer their guilt from them to their animal. And then the animal would have its throat cut. You know, it would be slaughtered. It would be, then, you know, burnt on the fire, or, you know, there were different ways of sacrificing those animals. And there's also a really fascinating service that happens in Yom Kippur, the Day of Atonement, where, you know, symbolically through the whole year, all this guilt had been transferred from individuals to animals, then the animals sacrificed in the tabernacle. And then, so then the tabernacle symbolically has all this sin built up in it. So then once a year, there's another ceremony where all the sin is symbolically transferred from the tabernacle onto another sacrificial animal that is then sent out and exiled out into the wilderness. So there's this whole symbolism of the transfer of guilt from a person to animal and the punishment that happens, you know, whether it's slaughter or whether it's exile. So really, really fascinating stuff.
1: So why don't we do that anymore? If that was the practice back then of cleansing yourself of sin, of alleviating your guilt, why isn't that a practice that still happens today?
0: I guess probably the best place to go to answer that question is the New Testament book of Hebrews. And this gives the Christian answer to that question. And what the book of Hebrews basically says is, you know, what happened there in the temple in Old Testament times was a symbol. It was trying to teach us a lesson. It was trying to teach us about how terrible sin is and how it hurts people. It was trying to remind us that sin comes with a punishment, but it was also trying to teach us that God has a plan to transfer our sin from us to an innocent victim who would take the punishment for that sin in our place. And now when Jesus Christ appears on the scene in the New Testament, John the Baptist, who's another New Testament character, looks at him in the crowd. He picks him out of a crowd and he says, "Look, the Lamb of God who takes away the sin of the world."
1: And that's in reference to how the lambs were slaughtered back in the tabernacle days, right?
0: Exactly, exactly. So this is basically starting to give us the sense that, wait a minute, all this symbolic transfer of sin to sacrificial animals over all those centuries was setting us up to understand that when the true Lamb of God arrived, Jesus Christ, the Messiah, the Son of God, he would be the sacrifice and the sin of the world would be laid on him. He would die in the place of those who, you know, who had accepted his sacrifice on their behalf. So yeah, interestingly enough, even in Judaism, like not too many years after Jesus, that second temple in Jerusalem was destroyed. So the sacrificial system basically ended. The Bible tells us that at the very point where Jesus died, where he screamed out to, you know, to heaven, you know, it is finished, that there was this great big thick curtain in the temple of Jerusalem that was between the holy place and the most holy place that tore from top to bottom. So the belief is that was torn by an angel, because obviously a human, you know, would need to grab the bottom and tear it from bottom to top. But this was really torn from top to bottom. Really thick.
1: Yeah, really thick curtain, hey.
0: Yeah, about a foot thick, I've heard it suggested. So, and this is a symbol of the fact that the way right into God's presence in the most holy place had been opened. So Jesus is the Lamb. Jesus is the curtain who has been torn. Jesus is the one on whom the sins of the world are placed, who suffers in our place. So yeah, after that era, in the Christian church in particular, Jesus is spoken of as the Lamb of God. And when someone confesses their sins, they confess them and they claim that sacrifice of Jesus, and they ask for forgiveness on the basis of what Jesus has done for them. And this is, you know, what is said in the New Testament. You know, someone comes to the Apostle Paul and says, you know, what shall I do to be saved? And Paul says, it's simple. Believe on the Lord Jesus Christ and you will be saved. It becomes really simple. So I guess in some senses in the Old Testament, it's very concrete in some ways. It's a physical sort of symbol that they had to go through in sacrificing an animal, but it was symbolic in a sense because they were transferring their sins symbolically to that animal. Whereas in the New Testament, it becomes more spiritual. There's no animal anymore. It's now Jesus. But instead of it just being a symbol of something that was to come, this is now the real thing. This is Jesus who does take away the sins of the world.
1: Yeah, and that's why people, like Christians in particular, view Christ's sacrifice with such high regard, hey, because of how it changed the dynamic there as well. And also, it's really interesting that Christ's death did not take away the commandments, but rather it was created a new era in which you can directly communicate with God in order to discuss your guilt with him or to ask for forgiveness for your sins. Is that right?
0: Yeah, look, I mean, it's really fascinating what Jesus did, you know, with the law, with the concepts of sin and guilt. I think before that point, things had been very concrete. Things had got very legalistic, very black and white. And it was the case that people, I think, were looking for how much they could get away with in some sense. And when Jesus arrived, he said, listen, that is totally the wrong attitude to go about figuring out how to live a moral and an ethical life and a life that God approves of. He said, look, what is most important in the law is mercy and justice. He said the foundation of the law is love. You know, love the Lord your God with all your heart and love your neighbor as yourself. These are the most important commandments, he said. So in some sense, what Jesus did is that he took all these details of the law, all these legalistic, you know, do's and don'ts and do it this way, not that way, and this counts and that doesn't. And he said, look, I'm going to introduce a principle-based approach to doing the right thing, to living according to God's will. And it's one where the Holy Spirit, we talked about that, is in your heart, where the Holy Spirit guides you and talks to you. And it's a life that is in keeping with the principles of God's government, where when you're looking at making an ethical decision, rather than looking down to find the exact, you know, chapter and verse and the exact regulation that covers this particular eventuality, what you're doing is asking yourself the question, is this loving towards God? Is this loving towards my neighbor? You know, I need to be guided by love. So yeah, Jesus said, you know, I didn't come to abolish the law. He was very clear about that. But he said, you know, there is a more principled way. There is a better way. And that is the way of love.
1: And just as we finish up, there is a time that we can look forward to when guilt isn't going to be a thing anymore because sin isn't going to be a thing. Now, there was a vision that John from the Bible actually had when he was hanging out on the island Patmos.
0: Mm.
1: What did he see there about the future? Did he see a future of guilt or did he see a future without guilt?
0: Yeah, well, this is fascinating because if you make a study all through scripture of this, you know, this sanctuary or tabernacle or the temple, whichever language you want to use, you'll see that at the very beginning, right there in the desert, God said, you know, let them build a sanctuary so that I may dwell among them. You know, this is God's desire to be with his people. And we see this right at the end of the Bible. We see the holy city, the New Jerusalem coming down out of heaven. And what the Bible says is, look, God's dwelling place, or the word in the KJV is tabernacle, God's dwelling place is now among the people, and he will dwell with them. They will be his people, and God himself will be with them and be their God. So it seems really clear that, you know, God's desire all along has been to be with his people. He wants relationship. He wants closeness. Sin has been a problem. Sin has been a barrier for that. And God has been working so hard to try to figure out the solution to this sin. You know, that's what all this sacrifice was about. That was what Jesus, you know, coming down to earth was all about. But what's interesting is that John, the apostle who writes the book of Revelation, he sees this new Jerusalem coming down out of heaven. He hears these beautiful words, but what he notices is that there is no temple in the city, which is fascinating because, you know, we'd think, wouldn't the new Jerusalem be like the old Jerusalem with a temple? But it seems as if, you know, God has dealt with the problem of sin and therefore there's no more need for the temple. God's presence is now there with his people, so it's not as if they have to go to a particular place in order to encounter him. You know, he's there with them, you know, at all times in all ways, which is, I think, really, you know, what a lot of us, you know, really long for, to have that close connection with our Creator.
1: Yeah, absolutely. Hey, Kent, we've run out of time, but thank you so much for joining us on Sign of the Times Radio this week and also sharing about an awesome hope for the future that we have, a future that is free of guilt.
0: Thanks very much, Daniel. Really appreciate you taking the lead.
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6: You know, some amazing discoveries have been made in recent times concerning the temple that was built by Herod the Great. For example, archaeologists excavating at the base of the Temple Mount discovered this pile of rubble. It was actually once part of the temple up on top of the Temple Mount, but it was thrown down from the temple platform in 70 AD after the Romans destroyed the temple completely. And then there's this stone with an inscription on it that says, "The place of the blowing of the trumpets." This was the place where the priests and their helpers blew the trumpets to call people to the services. But perhaps one of the most significant discoveries thus far is this piece of stone that strangely helps us understand the growing alienation and the increased hatred toward fellow humans in our world on all fronts. You see it happening in the home today, sport, politics, business, and the entertainment industry. You see, this stone was once part of a fence with an inscription on it that forbade the Gentiles, that's the non-Jews, to enter beyond the fence, any further into the temple. If they did, the inscription warned them that they themselves would be killed. Now, since this fence forbade Gentiles from coming closer to God than the Jews could, it thereby increased the emotional barriers between Jews and Gentiles as well. Now, if the fence wasn't there, everyone would have the same access to God in the temple and thereby be closer to each other as they moved into the temple. You know, in our world today, it's becoming more and more alienated from God and therefore from each other. When people turn their back on God, they will inevitably drift apart and end up hurting each other. A statement by the Apostle Paul throws light on the true meaning of this temple fence and how it can be dissolved. Notice what Paul said, writing to his friends in Ephesus. "But now, in Christ Jesus, you who once were far off," that means far from God, "have been brought near to God by the blood of Christ. For he himself is our peace, who has made both," that's Jew and Gentile, "one, and has broken down the middle wall of separation," that's the fence, so to speak, "and that he might reconcile both of them to God in one body, through the cross," Ephesians 2, 13, 14 and 16. You see, in referring to this fence as a wall of separation between Jew and Gentile, Paul was using it as a symbol for the alienation and the separation between Jews and Gentiles. When Jews and Gentiles accepted Christ by faith, they were said to be in him, according to the Bible, and thus brought near to God. If they both came near to God through believing that Jesus died for them individually, then they were thereby coming closer to each other as they came close to God. And herein lies the secret for fixing the alienation in our homes, our marriages, and in our workplaces, our schools, and our governing bodies. We can truly only have happy relationships by coming closer to God. And that's through accepting that the death of Jesus on the cross was for us personally. There's no other way. Why not accept what Christ did for you in dying on the cross? If you'll do that, let me assure you God will pour out his love into your life toward other people. Why not give it a try?
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We mean well when we offer theories of God's grace. We say things like, grace is the application of the unlimited merits of Jesus to the unmeritorious lives of sinners. And then we actually wonder why millions of people don't get it. Someone has reminded us that good doctrine is only a description of a good relationship with God. And it's that relationship, that unwearied friendship between the Father and each of His children, that we need to keep talking about. Whether we are prodigal or homebound, there's just one God and Father of all, who is above all and through all and in all. When angry words give way to kind silences, we hear grace. When vengeful plans yield to awkward reconciliations, we see grace. When broken, bitter people are day by day becoming healed and healing people, we live grace. When dread and guilt give way to joy and liberation, we feel grace. Everything changes when grace arrives. The grace of God is more real, more solid, more substantial than our fear, or pain, or hate. There's nothing abstract about it. Put your whole weight on believing, and stay in grace.

0: Would you survive during World War II? Paul Czesław's inspiring true story details his experience living in Poland during Germany's occupation.
1: The three planes flew toward me at terrifying speed as the first plane fired its guns, and I heard the trees above my head splintering as the stream of bullets hit them.
0: He speaks of his conscription and abduction into the Hitlerjugend.
2: Had we known the reason for our mass kidnapping, every one of us would have run for our lives.
0: And why he believes God is the reason he lived through it all.
1: That we survived with our lives, our families and our bodies intact is evidence of God's victory.
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1: You're listening to Tassie Encounters Moments on Faith FM, and we're coming to you from Tasmania right across Australia. Each weekday on Tassie Encounters, you can hear what the Bible says about past, current and future events. You can learn how to study the Bible more effectively. You can get to know who God is, why we're here and where we're going. And you can experience personal encounters with Jesus. I'm your host, Jason Cook. And today, Janelle Voss joins me again in the studio. Welcome, Janelle.
2: Good morning, Jason.
1: It's good to have you back in the studio. It's been a little while.
2: Yeah, nice to be back. I'm looking forward to these programs.
1: Yeah, it's good. We have had you on some other programs for the Friday ones we've done, but it's a little bit different when it's just the two of us in here. So it's good to have you, and I always enjoy the programs we do together. This week we're going to be looking at the topic of staying connected. That's our overall topic. And I think when it comes to our Christian walk, it's easy to think that we've just got to try harder. We've got to, you know, do more of the right things, which I guess is true to some extent. But I think there's a little bit more to it, and we're going to unpack that this week.
2: Yeah, really important topic, I think.
1: There's certain things that we can't do. There's certain things that we can do, and we can make decisions, and we can decide to, you know, turn in the right direction. But there are certain things that we have to depend on God for. So we're going to be looking at that in terms of our spiritual life this week. I'm going to ask you a question to start us off this morning. What do you think Christ can give us that just determination alone cannot?
2: Wow, that's a big question. Where will I go with that one?
1: Anywhere you want to.
2: I'm kind of thinking of in terms of what determination brings or doesn't bring. I think when I do things based on determination, it brings pressure, brings stress, fear of failure. whereas when I depend on Christ, I think that, yeah, he's able to do things that I just could not do myself. He's able to go so far beyond what I would manage to achieve by myself. But if you're thinking more from a spiritual point of view, determination can't get me saved. For example,
1: I'm determined to get my salvation.
2: Determination can't make me perfect. So it can't make me righteous, to use, you know, a more sort of technical term. Only Jesus can give me that. Determination can't bring me eternal life. Can't even really guarantee life in this world either. Things can happen that can impact that. So life, I think, is something that only Christ can give.
1: Things are not always within our control.
2: No.
1: Regardless of how determined we might be. Yeah. You mentioned something there that determination can't bring us eternal life. There's a passage in John 6, verse 63 that's very relevant. And it's interesting here that it says here from the New Living Translation, "The Spirit alone gives eternal life. Human effort accomplishes nothing. And the very words I have spoken to you are spirit and life." This is Jesus speaking. "The Spirit alone gives eternal life. Human effort accomplishes nothing." Does that mean we just should kick up our feet and sit back and relax?
2: Oh, that'd be nice.
1: We can't do anything. This is talking in spiritual terms here.
2: It is, and I think it's important that we get to choose whether we cooperate with the Spirit or not. So in terms of doing nothing, I think we still have to cooperate with the Spirit. We still have to, allow the Spirit to steer us towards Jesus, towards salvation. The Bible talks about God giving us the faith that we need. Like, we are saved by faith, but even the faith comes from God. So I don't think it means do nothing. I think it means do things with me rather than without me, perhaps.
1: So it's so tempting for us to fall back on our own effort, our own determination, as though that was the thing. And this is something I've observed in life of people who have a different worldview, that say don't have a faith at all, don't have a faith in God, is that their salvation comes from their own effort. And when I say salvation, not eternal salvation, but even in this life, everything's up to them, to their own effort, typically.
2: Yeah.
1: You know, I have to earn enough money to survive. If I earn lots of money, I'll have good health care.
2: Yes.
1: You know, and I'll be able to avoid, you know, certain things.
2: Yeah.
1: But even that still doesn't guarantee it, does it?
2: No. And I think any time we place our well-being in the hands of something else, such as if I have enough money, I will be happy, or if I have enough money, I can avoid the things that will make my life not good. I mean, we're using the example of money, but there can be other things too. Yeah. Like people strive to be super, super healthy. It's like their whole life is focused around being healthy so they can enjoy life. But things outside of our control can mess with that. And then what do you do? Because your own effort can't overcome, say, if you're striving to be super healthy and that's your thing, and then you become unwell.
1: Then you get cancer or something.
2: It
1: can be shattering for those people.
2: Yeah, absolutely.
1: Or you might be really sincere and determined and great at your job.
2: Yeah.
1: And through no fault of your own, the company might close down.
2: Yeah.
1: And you lose that job. And so everything that you've worked for and built up can be lost.
2: Your security, I guess that's the word that I'm sort of thinking. Yeah. If our security is based in our own efforts, that can be a really shaky kind of security.
1: Now, of course, the security we're talking about ultimately here is our eternal life. So we want to keep bringing us back to that, less focused on our day-to-day things, although God does promise to look after us, you know, to give us what we need.
2: Yes, but we're not going to have a perfect, simple, easy life just because we follow God.
1: There's a process in the Bible that John chapter 3 brings up when Nicodemus comes and visits Jesus. And this is to do with, I guess, opposing the idea of just trying harder, just being more determined in terms of our spiritual salvation, in terms of our spiritual life. He brings it back to becoming born again, like a baby. Unless Jesus said, I tell you the truth, unless you are born again, you cannot see the kingdom of God. Or like newborn babies, this is in 1 Peter chapter 2, verse 2 and 3, like newborn babies, you must crave spiritual milk so that you'll grow into a full experience of salvation. Cry out for this nourishment now that you have a taste of the Lord's kindness.
2: Do you know, that speaks to me as a mum, because my babies couldn't feed themselves. They were totally dependent on me doing that. Their only thing that they could do was to crave that, which happens automatically for a baby. But the only thing they could do about it was to cry. That was the only way to get my attention, to make sure that I would nourish them. They couldn't nourish themselves. Now, I don't think that if we refuse to cry to God that he will, you know, forget us and not nourish us. I don't think that's what this is saying. But I think it's just helping us understand our own helplessness to grow and thrive if we do not connect to the source of our nourishment and the source of our life.
1: Absolutely. That leads us on to this real idea of nourishment. Jesus talked to several people and he used this concept of bread, bread of life. He says, I am the bread of life in John 6, verse 35. Whoever comes to me will never be hungry again. Whoever believes in me will never be thirsty. And it reminds me of the woman he met at the well where he says, you know, she's come to get water from the well and he says, if you drink the water that I provide, you'll never be thirsty again. Tell me, how does that relate to our spiritual life and how does it challenge the idea of just trying harder or doing more, you know, getting more? Surely if we're hungry, we just got to go and find more food. But Jesus, this is a different type of food and a different type of water that he's providing here. What changes when we stop thinking as, I guess, the physical human way that we deal with things, but put it into a spiritual context?
2: Yeah, it's interesting. When Jesus spoke these words, it was after he'd fed the 5,000 and they were very focused on human nourishment, you know, human food, like actual real bread, and thinking that Jesus had come just to provide for their needs in this life. And the woman who came to the well, she came because she was thirsty, she needed water. So there are actual physical needs. And Jesus addresses both times, he addresses it and says, well, yes, you know, physical needs, that's one thing. He actually asked the woman for water, so he was thirsty too. Mm. So, you know, physical needs aside, there is something more on offer here. You know, what Jesus wants to offer us is not just about what happens in this life. He's got a much bigger picture in mind.
1: So being a Christian isn't just about having a more comfortable lifestyle, a better job, more income.
2: No, and it's not just about stringing some actions together and saying, well, now I'm living like a Christian or as, you know, a Christian lifestyle. It's not just a lifestyle choice. It will have an impact on our lifestyle for sure. But what Jesus wants to offer is to actually nourish us spiritually, to help us be connected to him, because he wants to offer us abundant life. And yes, that's now, but it's also forever. But when he's thinking about eternal life and abundant life, he's thinking about a relationship with us that is unbroken, that is restored, that lasts forever. Like he's actually thinking in relational terms.
1: We've got another verse from John 6. We've picked a few verses from John 6 to share today. It says, the true bread of God is the one who comes down from heaven and gives life to the world. This is the thing that we're talking about. It's that connection with Christ.
2: Yeah.
1: The one who comes down. That's talking about Jesus.
2: Yeah.
1: It's about having that connection with Jesus that actually brings life to the world.
2: Yeah, and what we've got here is we've got heaven and we've got the world and we've got Jesus bringing those two together in a way that wouldn't have been possible without him. So I guess if we're thinking about him in terms of bread and we're thinking about him in terms of the one who manages to bring those two worlds together, who can bring heaven and earth together, who can reconnect us to God, spending that time actually understanding who Jesus is, what he has done, what he wants to do, that can actually really nourish our faith. 'Cause there are times when we're living in this world where there's so much going on in this world that it's hard to just see beyond what's happening moment by moment in this life. And I guess he's giving us an invitation to actually look up and have confidence as to what he has achieved and is achieving for us, and to let that nourish us and bring us peace and bring us well-being that is beyond just what happens day to day in this life.
1: Janelle, have you ever grown a sunflower? I personally haven't, but I've seen them.
2: Yes.
1: Have you grown them?
2: Yes, actually, I just asked my husband, who I should qualify that he works in a plant nursery, hence why I'm asking him to help me grow sunflowers. Yeah, because I really wanted to have that experience. So, yeah, so I did last season.
1: What happens with the sunflower?
2: Well, they get this amazing big head on them that is just designed to catch the sun and soak it in, because they need a huge amount of energy to grow those massive big black seeds. And I think the seeds are black because that helps absorb all that sun, but they will follow the sun throughout the day to absolutely maximize the energy and vitality that they are absorbing.
1: I think it's a beautiful model for us when we relate that to our Christian experience, where the flower doesn't create the sun.
2: No.
1: It just turns in the right direction.
2: Yes.
1: And stays focused.
2: Yes.
1: As the sun moves,
2: yeah,
1: it moves with it.
2: Yeah.
1: To receive the maximum connection with,
2: yeah,
1: the sun.
2: Yeah, and it's designed to absolutely maximize that.
1: Mm.
2: Yeah.
1: And so I think that's the thing that we want to be thinking about this week. When we keep our attention focused on Christ, that's how we're going

0: get the maximum benefit from our relationship with him. And so we don't create the life, but we have a choice as to where we put our focus and our attention.
1: Absolutely.
0: Do you want to read Psalm 84, verse 11 for us?
1: Yes, I will. So this is from the New Living Translation. For the Lord God is our sun and our shield. He gives us grace and glory. The Lord will withhold no good thing from those who do what is right.
0: It's a beautiful promise, isn't it? And it reminds us to keep looking towards the God, our Son.
1: Yeah.
0: Being Jesus.
1: Yeah, because he wants to give us good things. Yeah.
0: So we're going to, be following this theme all the way through the week, staying connected. But just give us some thoughts. What might it look like in practice? So here we are, it's about, 9:15 or so in the morning. If you've listened to this in the morning, if it's at night, it'll be a different time. But in the next hour, what might it look like in practice to stay focused on Christ?
1: That's a really good question. So I think that it is recognizing when my mind is getting busy with other things and stopping for a moment and just speaking a word to Jesus and just having a quiet moment to allow him to speak to me. It might mean that I actually open my Bible and read a verse or two, particularly perhaps some favorite ones that help me reconnect and remind me of who God is and of how he feels about me. And it might be noticing, this is something I really like to do, noticing what's around me in the natural world in particular, and just thinking, what does this show me about who God is? So yesterday on a walk, I was noticing some really little details in the vegetation. And I was like, you know what? God is a God of details. And as soon as I was thinking about that and thinking, I need to just trust him with these details in my life. There were some things sort of going on in my life that I was concerned about. I'm like, you know what? I'm just going to trust God with those. And as I was walking, I got a phone call from someone, an advocate who was working on my behalf, who had resolved one of those things. It was like almost an instant affirmation from God that, yeah, I am a God of details. So that's a couple of little ideas.
0: And I think, too, we can, notice how we are existing in that space as well, when we're around other people.
1: Yeah.
0: Observe, how am I responding or reacting to these circumstances? And if I'm having a really strong emotion about something, you can actually say, without reacting, but you can feel it. Feeling a strong emotion is not a bad thing, but you can say, hey, God, I'm unsure what's going on here. Reveal it to me.
1: Yes.
0: Reveal to me how I'm meant to process this.
1: Yeah.
0: It's about staying connected, I think, all the time and asking for his guidance and direction throughout the day as well. We're running out of time. So I think today's the takeaway points. I didn't really emphasize the title of today's episode, but it was Life You Cannot Manufacture. We don't create the sun, but we can certainly take advantage of the sun.
1: Yeah.
0: We can look towards the sun. Mm-hmm. We can experience the warmth of the sun if we choose to do that. So human effort doesn't create life. It doesn't create eternal life. But we need to remember that Christ himself is the source of that nourishment that we talked about. Not just an instructor, not just follow these steps and then you'll get there. But he is actually the source of life. And, one simple thing to remember from today, I hope you remember, is we just need to draw our attention to him and absorb what he's got for us.
1: Yes.
0: So we can take that away. And stay tuned right now for our free book offer.
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Tomorrow we move from nourishment to connection. Why does Jesus describe mature faith not as independence, but as a branch remaining in the vine? Remain, don't graduate. That is our program tomorrow, so do join us then. But right now, this is the Wedgwood Trio from the 1960s. Summer sun, shine on me. May you encounter Jesus more today.

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6: 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We have started a new Bible study series called The Secrets of Prophecy. 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And some will be fulfilled in the near future. We will also cover some of the most important teachings of the Bible. 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
2: Welcome, listeners, to this episode, episode 7 of Philosophy's Achilles Heel. I'm Phil Pennington, and in today's episode, Chris Hollard continues to teach from the book of Daniel. 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So let's get things underway with a song by Rebecca Dawn titled Even Here. I'm Phil Pennington, and you're on Faith FM, Positively Difference.

0: It has stood the test of time. God's book, the Bible, still relevant in today's complex world. It is written, sharing messages of hope around the world.
1: Several weeks ago, we began this series, Philosophy's Achilles Heel, by noting that the probability of all the things we see just appearing by random chance processes is incredibly small. In fact, statistically impossible. And as we looked around and began the investigation of God's existence, chance was ruled out. When chance is ruled out, then God as creator becomes a certainty. Yet the existence of God as creator is being questioned now more than ever before in history. Why is this? Because there are so many contradictory things that are being said about God. And as we continued our study, we applied the test of probability to the various religions and worldviews of the world, and we found that only the Bible invites us to actually investigate its claims to authority and inspiration. How does it invite us to investigate? Through predictive prophecy. As we have continued that thought process, we have studied one book of the Bible in particular. That book is the book of Daniel. Over and over again, we've been able to apply the principles of probability to its content. Daniel 1 revealed the 70-year prophecy, which revolved around the rise and fall of Babylon and its capture of Jerusalem. It's one thing to predict the rise of Babylon, yet it's another thing altogether to say that Babylon will fall in exactly 70 years. In Daniel 2, we studied the dream of Nebuchadnezzar, its interpretation, and amazing historical fulfillment. Daniel 3 brought a story of God's amazing delivery of the three Hebrew young men, Hananiah, Azariah, and Mishael. Each of these events, all of them highly improbable events that cannot be explained by random chance processes. Yet in Daniel 3, we also discovered that although God has infinite power and although He would have all men to be saved, He does not coerce or force anyone to follow and worship Him. Because as each of us knows, in order for love to truly be love, it must give us the opportunity to say yes, but also the opportunity to say no. Today we return to the book of Daniel. We continue our journey with Daniel chapter 4, the fascinating and first improbability of Daniel 4 is that it is written, not by Daniel, but by King Nebuchadnezzar himself. Why would a pagan king be allowed to write a chapter of God's holy book? The first three verses of Daniel 4 tell us exactly how and why that happened. Nebuchadnezzar, the king to all peoples, nations, and languages that dwell in all the earth. Peace be multiplied to you. I thought it good to declare the signs and wonders that the Most High God has worked for me. How great are His signs and how mighty His wonders. His kingdom is an everlasting kingdom, and His dominion is from generation to generation. Often, when we think of signs and wonders, we think of things like the parting of the Red Sea, the healings of Jesus, and the revealing of the king's dream in Daniel 2. These things are all virtually impossible to explain by natural causes and by chance, because their probability of occurrence is so incredibly small. It is far more reasonable and rational to believe that God's power is the cause of these wonders rather than pure luck and chance. Nebuchadnezzar stated that the purpose for this writing, this chapter, is to share his personal encounter with Daniel's God, the God of the Bible. It is his testimony, not just to declare God's signs and wonders, but a declaration that the signs and wonders that the Most High God has worked for him. And in these verses, the king purposefully links God's ability to work signs and wonders with his own conversion, submission, and allegiance to the God of heaven. The even greater beauty of the king's message in this chapter is that it has universal scope. His message is not just directed to all peoples, nations, and languages that dwell on the earth during the time period in which he lived, but it is a message for us, for you and for me, today in the 21st century. The text clearly states that God's kingdom is an everlasting kingdom and that his dominion is from generation to generation. This means that the king's message about the signs and wonders of the Most High God reach down to our very day. Now, how does the king make that link? Why would the king make this link between signs and wonders and his newfound relationship with the God of heaven? Let's take a closer look at the king so that we can discover how the power of God works in the life of an individual. But before we get to the story, let's first look at what King Nebuchadnezzar's name means. Literally, Nebuchadnezzar means, "May Nabu protect the son or successor." It also could mean, "May Nabu protect the boundary." In other words, the king is named after the Babylonian god Nabu, who was thought to be the god of writers, the son of Marduk, who was the god of storm and fertility. This means that through his birth and training as a youth, the worship of the Babylonian gods was ingrained in the very being of the king. This is why, when the king received the dream in Daniel 2 regarding the great image, he had every confidence that the wise men who surrounded him had the ability to reveal to him the contents of the dream. They were the experts in the Babylonian religion, yet they failed him. Even after Daniel had revealed to him the dream, its interpretation, and amazing historical fulfillment, the king still slipped back to his old ways by erecting an image that was entirely made of gold. Nebuchadnezzar was sure that the gods would look favorably upon his desire to extend the length of ruling of the kingdom of Babylon. However, the king's plans were defeated when the three Hebrew young men were cast into the fire and came out unscathed. I can only imagine that he was still being influenced by the wise men to worship the Babylonian deities. Yet there was failure after failure of those deities. One might think that his confidence in the wise men would be shaken by now. Yet, as we shall see, this was not the case. In fact, let's continue the story of Daniel 4 in verses 4 through 9. "I, Nebuchadnezzar, was at rest in my house and flourishing in my palace. I saw a dream which made me afraid, and the thoughts on my bed and the visions of my head troubled me. Therefore, I issued a decree to bring in all the wise men of Babylon before me, that they might make known to me the interpretation of the dream. Then the magicians, the astrologers, the Chaldeans, and the soothsayers came in, and I told them the dream. But they did not make known to me its interpretation. But at last, Daniel came before me. His name is Belteshazzar, according to the name of my God. In him is the spirit of the holy God. And I told the dream before him, saying, Belteshazzar, chief of the magicians, because I know that the spirit of the holy God is in you, and no secret troubles you, explain to me the visions of my dream that I have seen and its interpretation. Here's the interesting thing. In Daniel 2, Nebuchadnezzar does not give them the dream because he does not remember it. Now, the most probable reason is that the wise men professed to be able to solve any mystery. Yet, as we previously noted, they failed. But here in Daniel 4, the king actually remembers the dream. He relates it to them. And they're still unable to interpret the dream. Finally, though, Daniel arrived and again provided the correct interpretation for the dream. And we'll get to that in just a moment. Now, in addition to his natural training to worship the gods of Babylon, the king had another major problem. And that problem was his pride. No doubt his pride was fueled by his success on the battlefield. In fact, Ezekiel chapter 30, verses 10 through 11, refer to Nebuchadnezzar as the terrible of the nations. Jeremiah 50 in verse 23 describes him as the hammer of the whole earth. History tells us that after Nebuchadnezzar overcame Tyre, which took 13 years to overcome, Nebuchadnezzar turned his eyes to Egypt. The Bible, through the prophet Ezekiel in Ezekiel chapter 31, even compares Egypt to a mighty tree towered above the rest of the trees of the earth. Even the trees of Eden envied the splendor of this tree. Yet this tree was lifted up because of its greatness. And God sent Babylon to cut it down to the ground, and the crash of its fall shook the earth. It was Nebuchadnezzar that conquered that mighty tree. And he knew it. His pride was overflowed as he knew that he had conquered the superpowers of his day. And now, he was not just one superpower. He was the superpower, the dominant force and empire on the earth. It was in that context of his pride of knowing that he was king among kings, that he was at rest in his home. And then one night, he dreamed a dream.
2: Well, listeners, we're going to take a short music break now with a song by Laura Story titled Grace. And then we will return for part two of this episode of Philosophy's Achilles Heel. I'm Phil Pennington, and you're on Faith FM.

Let's read about that dream back in Daniel 4 and continue in verses 10 through 17. I was looking, and behold, a tree in the midst of the earth, and its height was great. The tree grew and became strong. Its height reached to the heavens, and it could be seen to the ends of all the earth. Its leaves were lovely, its fruit abundant, and in it was food for all. The beasts of the field found shade under it. The birds of the heavens dwelt in its branches, and all flesh was fed from it. I saw in the visions of my head while on my bed, and there was a watcher, a holy one, coming down from heaven. He cried aloud and said thus, "Chop down the tree and cut off its branches. Strip off its leaves and scatter its fruit. Let the beasts get out from under it and the birds from its branches. Nevertheless, leave the stump and roots in the earth, bound with a band of iron and bronze. In the tender grass of the field, let it be wet with the dew of heaven, and let him graze with the beasts on the grass of the earth. Let his heart be changed from that of a man. Let him be given the heart of a beast, and let seven times pass over him. This decision by the decree of the watchers, and the sentence by the word of the holy ones, in order that the living may know that the Most High rules in the kingdom of men, gives it to whomever he will, and sets it the lowest of men." Daniel listened intently to the king. He listened to the dream, and as he heard it, he was astonished. He knew what it meant. But how? How could he tell the king? The king insisted upon the interpretation and that Daniel shouldn't worry about it. You see, Daniel was about to give Nebuchadnezzar a very unfavorable message. Once again, a captive giving instruction to the king. What are the odds? In verses 24 to 27, Daniel gave the interpretation of the dream. "This is the interpretation, O king, and this is the decree of the Most High, which has come upon my lord the king. They shall drive you from men. Your dwelling shall be with the beasts of the field, and they shall make you eat grass like oxen. They shall wet you with the dew of heaven, and seven times shall pass over you, till you know that the Most High rules in the kingdom of men and gives it to whomever he chooses. And inasmuch as they gave the command to leave the stump and roots of the tree, your kingdom shall be assured to you after you come to know that heaven rules. Therefore, O king, let my advice be acceptable to you. Break off your sins by being righteous, and your iniquities by showing mercy to the poor. Perhaps there may be a lengthening of your prosperity." Can you imagine being in Daniel's shoes? First, he tells Nebuchadnezzar in chapter 2 that the kingdom would end. Now he's telling the king that he would be the one who would lose the kingdom in most undesirable fashion. Yet Nebuchadnezzar is neither humbled nor distraught at how to avoid this calamitous event. The next three verses that occur in Daniel 3 give us a peek into the window, into the depth of the pride of the king. All this came upon King Nebuchadnezzar. At the end of the 12 months, he was walking about the royal palace of Babylon. The king spoke, saying, "Is not this great Babylon that I have built for a royal dwelling by my mighty power and for the honor of my majesty?"
The king had been given 12 months to change, 12 months to seek the God of heaven and be transformed. God did not immediately execute the judgment on the king. Instead, God waited to see what the king would do with the message that had been given to him. Sadly, old habits do indeed die hard. And the sentence, though long delayed, was finally pronounced when the king took to himself the credit of Babylon's success. His pride inflated, his boasting increased. The things of the dream came to pass. Think about it. The king's naming at birth and training in the mysteries of the Babylonian religion, his continued confidence in the wise men of the nation, his pride and his placement of the vessels of the God of the Bible into the house of his God. Why would God continue to pursue him? How likely would it be that he would ever decide to follow the true God? In fact, his conversion to the God of heaven was so highly unlikely, one might say that it was impossible. Yet the God of heaven, Daniel's God, the God of the Bible, he did not stop seeking after the king. And in absolute defiance of random chance processes, let's look at what happened to the king. The king was driven from the habitation of humans. He lost all his mental faculties. He ate grass like oxen. He was wetted and washed with the dew of the morning. And all of this lasted for 7 times or 7 years. Each and every one of these things happened just as predicted in the dream. Complete accuracy. And even more astounding, at the end of that time period, King Nebuchadnezzar's reason and understanding returned to him, and he was reinstated as the king, and he praised the true God of heaven. And out of his mouth came these words, "I bless the Most High and praised and honored him who lives forever, for his dominion is an everlasting dominion, and his kingdom is from generation to generation." All of these judgments, everything about this event is highly unusual, yet decreasing the probability even more is the fact that there is a time period of 7 years attached to the fulfillment of the dream. And all of it came true to the last details and time. This is yet another powerful story and example of the reliability and trustworthiness of the Bible. The king's words, after his reason returned, demonstrate that there was no doubt in his mind whether the events of the last 7 years were of divine origin. The king had already seen Daniel's God at work in several highly improbable ways. And now, finally now, not only did he intellectually know about God, but he fully submitted to a relationship with him. Nebuchadnezzar saw God revealed in Daniel 1 and the Hebrews' faithfulness to divine principles. He saw God in the dream of Daniel 2. He saw God in the deliverance of the three Hebrew young men of Daniel 3. And now the prediction and fulfillment of his second dream. As a result, he was convicted to write this testimony for the benefit of future generations. His testimony reminds us that the greatest miracle, sign, or wonder is that of a changed life for God.
the king's testimony reveals that while God powerfully convicts individuals of his existence and greatness, he is incredibly patient with us. While God may discipline, as he did with Nebuchadnezzar, he does not overpower. He does not manipulate our will in order to secure our loyalty or our conversion. When Nebuchadnezzar's reason returned to him, he made his choice, a free choice. He saw the loving patience and long-suffering of God in his life to lead him from a temporary kingdom on this earth to an eternal kingdom in heaven, an eternal kingdom which will never end. Nebuchadnezzar could no longer refrain from praising, honoring, serving, and submitting to him who lives forever and ever. What about you, friend? What will you do? How will you answer God's relentless pursuit of you? He wants to enter into relationship with you. He has revealed himself in his word. He is calling to you. What will you say? Why don't you, friend? Why don't you make a decision right now to accept Jesus Christ and his love for you?

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10: Good day. I am Mike Faber, Senior Pastor of the Lilydale Seventh-day Adventist Church. Today I would like to talk to you about a topic that you might have been thinking about yourself many times. The topic is, what do I have to do to go to heaven? Well, isn't that an interesting question? And you might get all kinds of answers from different people on that topic. But let me try my version and see how you feel about it. It was in 1982, many years back, that my wife and I traveled the Philippines. Well, I grew up in Germany and the Philippines were always one destination that I really had dreamt about and wanted to go. So there we fulfilled this dream. It was Cebu Island and the day was Good Friday. It was hot. It was around lunchtime, noon. The sun was shining, burning down 38 degrees to 40 degrees Celsius. And it was really cooking in Cebu Island. All of a sudden, I saw a man coming towards me, dressed in white, and behind him was quite a crowd of people following him. And to my surprise, he was, like I said, dressed in white. He was carrying a cross, and on his head, he had a crown of thorns. Now, the man that was followed him immediately was dressed up like a Roman soldier. And they were more dressed up like Roman soldiers, and the one closest to him whipped him with a whip. It looked to me that there was blood flowing down his back, and I was shocked. I wanted to do something when the people that were in the crowd told me, "No, sir, that's all fine. This man has dedicated his life to God. He's doing this to bring the ultimate sacrifice before God to make sure that he is saved." I thought, "Excuse me, pardon me, what are you telling me?" He said, "No, he does this from 6 o'clock in the morning to 6 o'clock in the evening. He goes from one church to the other in the little village here, and he does this to please God." Well, they told me that even in Manila, the capital city, they nail people to the cross. And then they try to bring the cross in an upright position. And when it's too dangerous and it looks like the limbs were ripped into pieces, they take those people down from the cross and rush them to hospital. When I saw this spectacle in Cebu, I thought, what do I have to do to go to heaven? You see, a young theology student was under the shower singing a song. And the song was going, "I know that I'm saved through you, Christ Jesus, Son of God." That's all he sang the whole morning, while he was taking a shower at least. And all of a sudden, while he sang the song, he heard a voice saying to him, "How can you be so sure about that?" Now that freaked him out a little bit. And he got out of the shower and looked around and see if anybody was there, but there was nobody. So he thought, well, something wrong with my ears. He went back under the shower and he sang the song again. "I know that I'm saved through you, Christ Jesus, Son of God." And once again, he heard this voice saying to him, "How can you be so sure about that?" Now this time he thought he does a bit more thorough investigation. And he walks from one shower to the other, looked behind the shower curtains, and there in the last one, right at the entrance, there was a man standing laughing his head off. He said, "Well, I got you a fright, didn't I?" He said, "Yeah, you did give me a fright. What's going on?" He said, "Well, I heard you sing, 'I know that I'm saved through Christ, Jesus, Son of God,' and I wanted to know, how can you be so sure about it? Tell me." Well, the young theology student gave an answer that wasn't satisfactory. He said, "Well, I guess I am." "Well, nice belief," the other young man said. "Then keep on guessing." And he walked away, frustrated and upset. Well, you might say, big deal. Well, it was a big deal to this young man. What the theology student didn't know was that this young man was walking down the corridor this morning, quite discouraged, quite depressed. He had done some wrong things in his life. He messed up quite a bit, and he was wondering, you know, how can one be sure one is saved even when one has done wrong? And all he wanted was a positive answer, which this young man couldn't supply. So what do I have to do to be saved? Do I have to be nailed to the cross? Do I have to carry a cross from 6 in the morning to 6 in the evening? Or is it that when I'm taking a nice warm shower and feeling safe that I'm saved? And when I'm out in the rain and it's a horrible weather, I'm feeling lost? Does my salvation depend on feelings? Does it depend on my good works that I'm doing? Well, let me read to you from John 3, verse 16 and 17 from the Bible, where it says, "For God so loved the world that he gave his only begotten Son, that whosoever believes in him should not perish but have everlasting life. For God did not send his Son into the world to condemn the world, but that the world through him might be saved." Let me read you another Bible text from 1 John 5. And there we read verse 12 and 13. "He who has the Son has life. He who does not have the Son of God does not have life. And these things I have written to you who believe in the name of the Son of God, that you may know that you have eternal life." You see, it says there that you may know. It doesn't say that you may guess or that you can be uncertain about. This speaks about certainty. All you have to do, and this seems to be too simple, is to believe in Jesus Christ and to accept him as your personal savior. I explained a bit later what it really means. You see, I've been traveling quite a lot around the world when I was younger with my wife, backpacking around the continents. And whenever I traveled and met people of different religions, there was always one question I was asking them. And this question was, tell me, do you serve your God out of fear or out of love? Well, the answer was always out of fear. Because the religions that I met had always a master-servant relationship, where you had to please the master in order to be saved and accepted. You had to do something, pray certain prayers, bring certain sacrifices or whatever, but you had to do something to be saved. And on my own personal search for salvation, for the assurance of salvation, I was suddenly made aware of the fact that there is a big difference in Christianity and other religions. And this is that we don't have a master-servant relationship, but we have a father-son relationship where the father offers salvation through his son, through Jesus Christ. And by Jesus Christ becoming my brother, God adopts me through Jesus Christ as his personal child. Let me read this to you in Romans 8, verse 15. Where it says, for you did not receive the spirit of bondage again to fear, but you received the spirit of adoption by whom we cry out, Abba, Father. Isn't that great? God adopts me through Jesus Christ, his son, by accepting him as my brother and my personal savior. When I talk to people, especially when they're on their deathbed, or rather when they talk to me about salvation, they often ask the question, Pastor Mike, do you think I have lived a good enough life? Do you think I'm good enough to go to heaven? Well, sorry, but the answer I have to give is always no, which shocks them a little bit. Does it mean I'm lost? I say, I don't say that you are lost. All I say is that you're not good enough for heaven, because nobody is good enough to ever go to heaven, because only perfect things can exist in heaven. Well, this perfect thing, if I can use that way, is Jesus Christ himself, who died on your and my behalf. And by accepting him as my personal savior, you see, I'm covered

0: the end. No, he made a plan before the world even was made, the Bible told us. A plan of salvation. And this plan was that if his human creation would really mess up, that he would come down in Jesus Christ, and that Jesus Christ would live the way that Adam was supposed to live, in a very close relationship to the Father. And if Jesus would not sin on earth, he wouldn't have to die, because only sin has death as the consequence. But Jesus lived sinless, but he chose to die for you and me by taking your and my sins upon himself. And when he died on the cross and paid the price, he really freed you from the consequence of eternal death. He has given you the salvation and the gift of eternal life. So the question is not, has God accepted me? He has accepted you already through the act of salvation through Jesus Christ. The question you have to ask yourself is, have I accepted Jesus Christ as my personal Savior, who has paid the price for me and who has prepared a home for me in heaven already? Well, isn't that good news? All you have to do is to decide to accept this Jesus as your personal Savior and to live with him as having a brother and a personal friend. Well, you see, what do I have to do to go to heaven? It's very simple. Accept Jesus Christ as your personal friend and Savior, and he has promised to see you in heaven one day. God bless you. This is Mike Faber, Senior Pastor of the Lilydale Seventh-day Adventist Church.
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7: John 6. After these things, Jesus went away to the other side of the Sea of Galilee, which is also called the Sea of Tiberias. A great multitude followed him, because they saw his signs which he did on those who were sick. Jesus went up into the mountain, and he sat there with his disciples. Now the Passover, the feast of the Jews, was at hand. Jesus, therefore, lifting up his eyes and seeing that a great multitude was coming to him, said to Philip,
8: "Where are we to buy bread that these may eat?"
7: This he said to test him, for he himself knew what he would do. Philip answered him,
9: 200 denarii worth of bread is not sufficient for them, that every one of them may receive a little."
7: One of his disciples, Andrew, Simon Peter's brother, said to him,
10: "There is a boy here who has 5 barley.

0: loaves and two fish, but what are these among so many?
1: Jesus said, Have the people sit down.
2: Now there was much grass in that place, so the men sat down, in number about 5,000. Jesus took the loaves, and having given thanks, he distributed to the disciples, and the disciples to those who were sitting down. Likewise, also of the fish, as much as they desired. When they were filled, he said to his disciples,
1: Gather up the broken pieces which are left over, that nothing be lost.
2: So they gathered them up, and filled 12 baskets with broken pieces from the 5 barley loaves, which were left over by those who had eaten. When therefore the people saw the sign which Jesus did, they said,
3: This is truly the prophet who comes into the world.
2: Jesus, therefore, perceiving that they were about to come and take him by force to make him king, withdrew again to the mountain by himself. When evening came, his disciples went down to the sea, and they entered into the boat and were going over the sea to Capernaum. It was now dark, and Jesus had not come to them. The sea was tossed by a great wind blowing. When therefore they had rowed about 25 or 30 stadia, they saw Jesus walking on the sea and drawing near to the boat, and they were afraid. But he said to them,
1: It is I. Don't be afraid.
2: They were willing therefore to receive him into the boat. Immediately the boat was at the land where they were going. On the next day, the multitude that stood on the other side of the sea saw that there was no other boat there, except the one in which his disciples had embarked, and that Jesus hadn't entered with his disciples into the boat, but his disciples had gone away alone. However, boats from Tiberias came near to the place where they ate the bread after the Lord had given thanks. When the multitude therefore saw that Jesus wasn't there, nor his disciples, they themselves got into the boats, and came to Capernaum, seeking Jesus. When they found him on the other side of the sea, they asked him,
4: Rabbi, when did you come here?
2: Jesus answered them,
1: Most certainly I tell you, you seek me, not because you saw signs, but because you ate of the loaves and were filled. Don't work for the food which perishes, but for the food which remains to eternal life, which the Son of Man will give to you. For God the Father has sealed him.
2: They said therefore to him,
5: What must we do that we may work the works of God?
2: Jesus answered them,
1: This is the work of God, that you believe in him whom he has sent.
2: They said therefore to him,
6: What then do you do for a sign that we may see and believe you? What work do you do? Our fathers ate the manna in the wilderness. As it is written, he gave them bread out of heaven to eat.
2: Jesus therefore said to them,
1: Most certainly I tell you, it wasn't Moses who gave you the bread out of heaven, but my Father gives you the true bread out of heaven. For the bread of God is that which comes down out of heaven and gives life to the world.
2: They said therefore to him,
7: Lord, always give us this bread.
2: Jesus said to them,
1: I am the bread of life. He who comes to me will not be hungry, and he who believes in me will never be thirsty. But I told you that you have seen me, and yet you don't believe. All those whom the Father gives me will come to me. He who comes to me, I will in no way throw out. For I have come down from heaven, not to do my own will, but the will of him who sent me. This is the will of my Father who sent me, that of all he has given to me, I should lose nothing, but should raise him up at the last day. This is the will of the one who sent me, that everyone who sees the Son and believes in him should have eternal life, and I will raise him up at the last day.
2: The Jews therefore murmured concerning him, because he said,
1: I am the bread which came down out of heaven.
2: They said,
8: Isn't this Jesus, the son of Joseph, whose father and mother we know? How then does he say, I have come down out of heaven?
2: Therefore Jesus answered them,
1: Don't murmur among yourselves. No one can come to me unless the Father who sent me draws him, and I will raise him up in the last day. It is written in the prophets, they will all be taught by God. Therefore, everyone who hears from the Father and has learned comes to me. Not that anyone has seen the Father except he who is from God. He has seen the Father. Most certainly I tell you, he who believes in me has eternal life. I am the bread of life. Your fathers ate the manna in the wilderness, and they died. This is the bread which comes down out of heaven, that anyone may eat of it and not die. I am the living bread which came down out of heaven. If anyone eats of this bread, he will live forever. Yes, the bread which I will give for the life of the world is my flesh.
2: The Jews therefore contended with one another, saying,
9: how can this man give us his flesh to eat?
2: Jesus therefore said to them,
1: most certainly I tell you, unless you eat the flesh of the Son of Man and drink his blood, you don't have life in yourselves. He who eats my flesh and drinks my blood has eternal life, and I will raise him up at the last day. For my flesh is food indeed, and my blood is drink indeed. He who eats my flesh and drinks my blood lives in me, and I in him. As the living Father sent me, and I live because of the Father, so he who feeds on me, he will also live because of me. This is the bread which came down out of heaven. That is, our fathers ate the manna and died. He who eats this bread will live forever.
2: He said these things in the synagogue, as he taught in Capernaum. Therefore, many of his disciples, when they heard this, said,
3: this is a hard saying. Who can listen to it?
2: But Jesus, knowing in himself that his disciples murmured at this, said to them,
1: does this cause you to stumble? Then what if you would see the Son of Man ascending to where he was before? It is the Spirit who gives life. The flesh profits nothing. The words that I speak to you are spirit and are life. But there are some of you who don't believe.
2: For Jesus knew from the beginning who they were who didn't believe, and who it was who would betray him. He said,
1: for this cause have I said to you that no one can come to me unless it is given to him by my Father.
2: At this, many of his disciples went back and walked no more with him. Jesus said therefore to the 12,
1: you don't also want to go away, do you?
2: Simon Peter answered him,
10: Lord, to whom would we go? You have the words of eternal life. We have come to believe and know that you are the Christ, the Son of the living God.
2: Jesus answered them,
1: didn't I choose you, the 12? And one of you is the devil.
2: Now he spoke of Judas, the son of Simon Iscariot, for it was he who would betray him, being one of the 12. John 7. After these things, Jesus was walking in Galilee, for he wouldn't walk in Judea, because the Jews sought to kill him. Now the feast of the Jews, the feast of Booths, was at hand. His brothers therefore said to him,
4: depart from here and go into Judea, that your disciples also may see your works which you do. For no one does anything in secret, and himself seeks to be known openly. If you do these things, reveal yourself to the world.
2: For even his brothers didn't believe in him. Jesus therefore said to them,
1: my time has not yet come, but your time is always ready. The world can't hate you, but it hates me, because I testify about it that its works are evil. You go up to the feast. I am not yet going up to this feast, because my time is not yet fulfilled.
2: Having said these things to them, he stayed in Galilee. But when his brothers had gone up to the feast, then he also went up, not publicly, but as it were in secret. The Jews therefore sought him at the feast and said,
3: where is he?
2: There was much murmuring among the multitudes concerning him. Some said,
3: he's a good man.
2: Others said,
0: not so, but he leads the multitude astray.
2: Yet no one spoke openly of him, for fear of the Jews. But when it was now the middle of the feast, Jesus went up into the temple and taught. The Jews therefore marveled, saying,
11: "How does this man know letters, having never been educated?"
2: Jesus therefore answered them,
1: "My teaching is not mine, but his who sent me. If anyone desires to do his will, he will know about the teaching, whether it is from God, or if I am speaking for myself. He who speaks from himself seeks his own glory, but he who seeks the glory of him who sent him is true, and no unrighteousness is in him. Didn't Moses give you the law, and yet none of you keeps the law? Why do you seek to kill me?"
2: The multitude answered,
6: "You have a demon. Who seeks to kill you?"
2: Jesus answered them,
1: "I did one work, and you all marvel because of it. Moses has given you circumcision, not that it is of Moses, but of the fathers. And on the Sabbath, you circumcise a boy. If a boy receives circumcision on the Sabbath, that the law of Moses may not be broken, are you angry with me because I made a man completely healthy on the Sabbath? Don't judge according to appearance, but judge righteous judgment."
2: Therefore, some of them of Jerusalem said,
12: "Isn't this he whom they seek to kill? Behold, he speaks openly, and they say nothing to him. Can it be that the rulers indeed know that this is truly the Christ?"
13: "However, we know where this man comes from, but when the Christ comes, no one will know where he comes from."
2: Jesus therefore cried out in the temple, teaching and saying,
1: "You both know me, and know where I am from. I have not come of myself, but he who sent me is true, whom you don't know. I know him, because I am from him, and he sent me."
2: They sought therefore to take him, but no one laid a hand on him, because his hour had not yet come. But of the multitude, many believed in him. They said,
14: "When the Christ comes, he won't do more signs than those which this man has done, will he?"
2: The Pharisees heard the multitude murmuring these things concerning him, and the chief priests and the Pharisees sent officers to arrest him. Then Jesus said,
1: "I will be with you a little while longer. Then I go to him who sent me. You will seek me and won't find me, and where I am, you can't come."
2: The Jews therefore said among themselves,
15: "Where will this man go that we won't find him? Will he go to the dispersion among the Greeks and teach the Greeks? What is this word that he said, 'You will seek me and won't find me, and where I am, you can't come'?"
2: Now on the last and greatest day of the feast, Jesus stood and cried out,
1: "If anyone is thirsty, let him come to me and drink. He who believes in me, as the scripture has said, from within him will flow rivers of living water."
2: But he said this about the Spirit, which those believing in him were to receive. For the Holy Spirit was not yet given, because Jesus wasn't yet glorified. Many of the multitude, therefore, when they heard these words, said,
8: "This is truly the prophet."
2: Others said,
16: "This is the Christ."
2: But some said,
15: "What? Does the Christ come out of Galilee? Hasn't the scripture said that the Christ comes of the offspring of David, and from Bethlehem, the village where David was?"
2: So there arose a division in the multitude because of him. Some of them would have arrested him, but no one laid hands on him. The officers, therefore, came to the chief priests and Pharisees, and they said to them,
9: "Why didn't you bring him?"
2: The officers answered,
17: "No man ever spoke like this man."
2: The Pharisees therefore answered them,
3: "You aren't also led astray, are you? Have any of the rulers believed in him, or of the Pharisees? But this multitude that doesn't know the law is accursed."
2: Nicodemus, he who came to him by night, being one of them, said to them,
18: "Does our law judge a man unless it first hears from him personally and knows what he does?"
2: They answered him,
14: "Are you also from Galilee? Search and see that no prophet has arisen out of Galilee."
2: Everyone went to his own house. John 8. But Jesus went to the Mount of Olives. Now, very early in the morning, he came again into the temple, and all the people came to him. He sat down and taught them. The scribes and the Pharisees brought a woman taken in adultery. Having set her in the middle, they told him,
3: "Teacher, we found this woman in adultery, the very act. Now, in our law, Moses commanded us to stone such women. What then do you say about her?"
2: They said this, testing him, that they might have something to accuse him of. But Jesus stooped down and wrote on the ground with his finger. But when they continued asking him, he looked up and said to them,
1: "He who is without sin among you, let him throw the first stone at her."
2: Again he stooped down, and with his finger wrote on the ground. They, when they heard it, being convicted by their conscience, went out one by one, beginning from the oldest, even to the last. Jesus was left alone with the woman where she was in the middle. Jesus, standing up, saw her and said,
1: "Woman, where are your accusers? Did no one condemn you?"
2: She said,
19: "No one, Lord."
2: Jesus said,
1: "Neither do I condemn you. Go your way. From now on, sin no more."
2: Again, therefore, Jesus spoke to them, saying,
1: "I am the light of the world. He who follows me will not walk in the darkness, but will have the light of life."
2: The Pharisees therefore said to him,
3: "You testify about yourself. Your testimony is not valid."
2: Jesus answered them,
1: "Even if I testify about myself, my testimony is true. For I know where I came from and where I am going. But you don't know where I came from or where I am going. You judge according to the flesh. I judge no one. Even if I do judge, my judgment is true. For I am not alone, but I am with the Father who sent me. It's also written in your law that the testimony of two people is valid. I am one who testifies about myself, and the Father who sent me testifies about me."
2: They said therefore to him,
9: "Where is your Father?"
2: Jesus answered,
1: "You know neither me nor my Father. If you knew me, you would know my Father also."
2: Jesus spoke these words in the treasury as he taught in the temple. Yet no one arrested him, because his hour had not yet come. Jesus said therefore again to them,
1: "I am going away, and you will seek me, and you will die in your sins. Where I go, you can't come."
2: The Jews therefore said,
20: "Will he kill himself, that he says, 'Where I am going, you can't come'?"
2: He said to them,
1: "You are from beneath, I am from above. You are of this world, I am not of this world. I said therefore unto you that you will die in your sins, for unless you believe that I am he, you will die in your sins."
2: They said therefore to him,
15: "Who are you?"
2: Jesus said to them,
1: "Just what I have been saying to you from the beginning. I have many things to speak and to judge concerning you. However, he who sent me is true, and the things which I heard from him, these I say to the world."
2: They didn't understand that he spoke to them about the Father. Jesus therefore said to them,
1: "When you have lifted up the Son of Man, then you will know that I am he, and I do nothing of myself, but as my Father taught me, I say these things. He who sent me is with me. The Father hasn't left me alone, for I always do these things that are pleasing to him."
2: As he spoke these things, many believed in him. Jesus therefore said to those Jews who had believed him,
1: "If you remain in my word, then you are truly my disciples. You will know the truth, and the truth will make you free."
2: They answered him,
6: "We are Abraham's offspring and have never been in bondage to anyone. How do you say you will be made free?"
2: Jesus answered them,
1: "Most certainly I tell you, Everyone who commits sin is the bondservant of sin. A bondservant doesn't live in the house forever. A son remains forever. If therefore the Son makes you free, you will be free indeed. I know that you are Abraham's offspring, yet you seek to kill me, because my word finds no place in you. I say the things which I have seen with my father, and you also do the things which you have seen with your father.
2: They answered him,
9: Our father is Abraham.
2: Jesus said to them,
1: If you were Abraham's children, you would do the works of Abraham. But now you seek to kill me, a man who has told you the truth, which I heard from God. Abraham didn't do this. You do the works of your father.
2: They said to him,
5: We were not born of sexual immorality. We have one Father, God.
2: Therefore, Jesus said to them,
1: If God were your Father, you would love me, for I came out and have come from God, for I haven't come of myself, but He sent me. Why don't you understand my speech? Because you can't hear my word. You are of your father, the devil, and you want to do the desires of your father. He was a murderer from the beginning, and doesn't stand in the truth, because there is no truth in him. When he speaks a lie, he speaks on his own, for he is a liar and his father. But because I tell the truth, you don't believe me. Which of you convicts me of sin? If I tell the truth, why do you not believe me? He who is of God hears the words of God. For this cause you don't hear, because you are not of God.
2: Then the Jews answered him,
14: Don't we say well that you are a Samaritan and have a demon?
2: Jesus answered,
1: I don't have a demon, but I honor my Father, and you dishonor me. But I don't seek my own glory. There is one who seeks and judges. Most certainly I tell you, if a person keeps my word, he will never see death.
2: Then the Jews said to him,
6: Now we know that you have a demon. Abraham died, and the prophets. And you say, If a man keeps my word, he will never taste of death. Are you greater than our father Abraham, who died? The prophets died. Who do you make yourself out to be?
2: Jesus answered,
1: If I glorify myself, my glory is nothing. It is my Father who glorifies me, of whom you say that he is our God. You have not known him, but I know him. If I said, I don't know him, I would be like you, a liar. But I know him and keep his word. Your father Abraham rejoiced to see my day. He saw it and was glad.
2: The Jews therefore said to him,
15: You are not yet 50 years old, and have you seen Abraham?
2: Jesus said to them,
1: Most certainly I tell you, before Abraham came into existence, I am.
2: Therefore they took up stones to throw at him, but Jesus was hidden and went out of the temple, having gone through the middle of them, and so passed by.
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24: This is It Is Written. I'm John Bradshaw. Thanks for joining me. The city of Rome in Italy oozes history. It seems as though no matter where you turn, there's another ancient monument recalling the heady glory days of the Roman Empire. Rome began to be ruled by emperors around 2,000 years ago. Men like Caesar Augustus, who was the emperor when Jesus was born. He's mentioned in Luke 2, verse 1.
25: And it came to pass in those days that there went out a decree from Caesar Augustus that all the world should be taxed.
24: He was followed by Tiberius, who was the emperor when Jesus was crucified. There were other well-known emperors, Nero, Hadrian, Caligula, some lesser known, Hostilian, Quintilius, Macrinus. Depending on how you count, there were somewhere between 70 and 90 Roman emperors. And here in Rome, they're memorialized, some of them, in some impressive ways.
25: The Arch of Constantine stands between the Colosseum and the Palatine Hill, where the imperial palaces were built. It's a monument to the triumphs of the Emperor Constantine, the man who not only won great military battles, but converted to Christianity and introduced Sunday worship to the Roman Empire. He ruled in the first half of the 4th century. Trajan's column does much the same thing, recording details of the exploits of the Emperor Trajan, who ruled for 20 years or so in the 1st and 2nd centuries. It's more than 1,900 years old. The Arch of Titus commemorates the victories of Titus, including his conquest of Jerusalem in 70 AD. That's the destruction of Jerusalem Jesus talked about in Matthew 24. Details on the Arch of Titus show the spoils from the siege of Jerusalem.
24: And if you've ever wondered what they did with all of the wealth that came from the destruction of Jerusalem, well, among other things, they used it to build the Colosseum.
25: There's the Arch of Septimius Severus, Emperor of Rome from 193 to 211. The Castel Sant'Angelo was commissioned by the Emperor Hadrian, who became emperor in 117 AD. Glorious times. Larger-than-life figures.
24: One of the emperors who doesn't get talked about a lot is a man whose name is usually only mentioned for the darkest of reasons. The persecution of Christians. Persecution so bad, it's mentioned in the Bible. And he's the only emperor who resigned from being emperor. All of the other emperors,
25: Well, they didn't ordinarily meet with quite such a happy ending. About 20 of the other emperors died of natural causes. 23 were assassinated. 10 died in battle. Seems about another 10 were executed. And 5 took their own lives. But this man, after ruthlessly persecuting Christians, retired to his summer palace by the sea to raise vegetables. The story of Diocletian is, as much as anything, a story of persecution. Persecution followed the people of God all the way through the Bible. Pharaoh refused to let God's people leave Egypt, pressing them into slavery. And after the plagues fell, he pursued them to the Red Sea, intending to kill them. Moses survived a decree ordering the execution of Hebrew babies. The story of Esther is the story of a decree to eradicate all of Israel. Israel was taken into Babylonian captivity. Herod had the baby boys born around the time of Jesus' birth put to death. And Jesus stated that many of his followers would be subjected to persecution. It was certainly true in the time of the early church. Jesus said to his disciples, "Then they will deliver you up to tribulation and kill you, and you will be hated by all nations for my name's sake. And then many will be offended, will betray one another, and will hate one another." Matthew 24, 9 and 10. And it's certainly true for believers in earth's last days. Daniel 12, 1 says, "There shall be a time of trouble such as never was since there was a nation." And Paul wrote to Timothy and he said, "And all who desire to live godly in Christ Jesus will suffer persecution." 2 Timothy 3, verse 12. Which might make you stop and think. There's no doubt that there are many people around the world who right now are suffering persecution. It's serious and it's terrible. But there are few people in the Western world who could honestly say that that's their experience. It might be that the reason is so few people are living that consistent, spirit-filled life that Paul wrote about. But during the early centuries of the Christian era, times were different. Many historians believe it was the fiercest persecution ever experienced. This was the persecution that began during the reign of the Roman Emperor Diocletian in 303 AD. After 21 years as the Roman Emperor, Diocletian retired to a town on the coast of the Adriatic Sea, known today as Split in Croatia. He was something of a builder. The summer palace he built for his retirement was magnificent. This is the central square of Diocletian's palace as it appears today. It was here that the aging emperor lived out his last years from 305 to 313 AD. He evidently enjoyed his retirement. When his former co-emperor Maximilian contacted him and urged him to return to the throne of the Roman Empire so he could deal with some issues that had surfaced since his resignation, Diocletian responded by telling his old friend that if only he could see the fine cabbages that he grew here, then he wouldn't want Diocletian to trade in his newfound happiness for the headaches and hassles that would accompany a return to the throne. And this place was only Diocletian's summer palace. It's like a vacation home. The emperors of Rome, including the one emperor who survived emperorhood, certainly lived well, as you'd expect for people who were considered to be God on the earth. It was believed that Diocletian was the special spokesman for Jupiter, the king of the gods. To really understand this man, remembered by history as the instigator of the worst ever persecution against Christians, we'll need to start at the beginning. So who was Diocletian? And why the intense persecution of the Christian church? We'll find out in just a moment. December 21, 2012 was when the Maya calendar was set to expire. Many said with the expiration of this calendar would come the end of the world. The Maya were remarkable builders, but they did not predict the end of the world. So where can we find predictions that we can trust? Recent reports state that more and more people are embracing witchcraft, tarot card reading, and astrology. People are grabbing onto this, even though there's absolutely no evidence that it's valid, and they're rejecting the Bible. Now, the Bible isn't simply a book of predictions. It's the story of God's love for the human family. But it's true that the Bible does contain predictions. In fact, God stakes his reputation on his ability to forecast the future. Predictions you can trust. Watch now on It Is Written TV. Thanks for joining me today on It Is Written. I'm John Bradshaw. I'm in Split, Croatia, the town where the Roman Emperor Diocletian retired. He was born and raised near here. Both of his parents were slaves. He came back here to see out his days in splendor. By 284 AD, the Roman Empire was in turmoil. One soldier after another had murdered his way to the throne, and it seemed as though the empire was not going to be able to continue. A young general was determined to bring order out of the madness that was gripping the Roman Empire. Diocletian was a pagan, and he worshipped the old gods of the Roman state. Diocletian marched on the city of Nicomedia and became the unchallenged master of the Roman world. But how did this heroic soldier emperor, who brought stability to the world of his day, become such a fierce persecutor of God's people? The answer is interesting because it helps us identify a pattern which lets us see why God's people have been persecuted so often. In ancient Rome, religious persecution really wasn't common. The polytheistic empires of the time were tolerant when it came to religious diversity. As long as there was peace, and as long as people paid their taxes, the state didn't really care about who or what people worshipped. Be a good citizen, and you could worship whoever or whatever you chose to. But these Christians were different. While the Romans worshipped many gods, the Christians worshipped the one true God. If you were a Roman, you could worship Jesus without any difficulty at all because you could just add Jesus to the long list of gods you already worshipped. One of the most magnificent buildings in Rome is the Pantheon, completed in the year 126. Its dome is the largest unreinforced concrete dome in the world. The Pantheon is now a functioning church, but when it was built, it was constructed to be a temple. Pantheon means basically for all the gods. It was built to honor the gods, plural. The Romans worshipped a whole gaggle of gods. But not the Christians. They worshipped just one god. So in the eyes of the Romans, the Christians were basically atheists. A small sect that originated in Israel, dedicated to following an obscure teacher who ended up being crucified on a cross, and yet they were standing up to Rome and saying, no, we don't believe in Jupiter or in Mars or in Quirinius. We worship just one God. The fact that the Christians wouldn't add the worship of the Roman gods to the worship of Jesus is why they were persecuted. It's a lot like the experience of the three young Hebrew men out on the plain of Dura in Babylon. King Nebuchadnezzar of Babylon had made an image of gold, and he gathered all the local rulers from throughout his empire to come and worship this image on pain of death if they should choose not to. The three Hebrews, of course, refused to bow before the image, and they were thrown into a fiery furnace only to escape death by a miracle because the Son of God himself came to protect them. For those who gathered out there on the plain of Dura, worshipping one more God was no issue. But those who worshipped the one true God refused to worship that idol. And that's because the first of God's Ten Commandments says something totally unique among the religions of the ancient world. You shall have no other gods before me. Exodus 20, verse 3. Pagan culture had no concept at all of what we call the separation of church and state. In fact, the first time that idea was articulated was when Jesus appeared before the Roman governor Pontius Pilate. My kingdom is not of this world. if my kingdom were of this world, my servants would fight, so that I should not be delivered to the Jews. But now my kingdom is not from here. John 18:36. Now that was decidedly un-Roman. In the pagan mindset of old Rome, every citizen was expected to make a public showing of loyalty to the gods of the state or the emperor himself, usually by offering a sacrifice or burning incense in public. Sincerity didn't matter, just as long as you did it. This is what happens when church and state unite. It's happened again and again down through the centuries. In medieval times, under the popes, millions were persecuted because they refused to go along with the state religion. And even though they themselves were escaping religious persecution, the Puritans of New England lowered the boom on anybody who didn't worship in the way which they prescribed. Now, by Diocletian's time, Christianity had become deeply entrenched in the Roman Empire. But the Christians' refusal to worship the gods of the state ended up becoming much more than Diocletian was willing to put up with. It was a visit to the oracle at Miletus in what today is Turkey, at that time one of the holiest shrines in the empire, that set Diocletian on his blood-soaked course. A message supposedly from the god Apollo told Diocletian that the righteous ones on earth were preventing him from speaking the truth. When the pagan priests said that these righteous ones were the Christians, that was that. Diocletian would take care of the Christians. Now keep something in mind. History has a habit of repeating. And the book of Revelation makes clear that in this case, history is going to repeat. I'll have more in just a moment. This is It Is Written. I'm John Bradshaw. And this is Picturesque Split on the Adriatic Sea on the coast of Croatia. It's dominated by the palace of the Roman Emperor Diocletian. It's not hard to imagine how spectacular this place was 1700 years ago. Diocletian is the only Roman emperor to have retired from office. And he retired here to a specially built summer palace. His reign is distinguished by 10 years of persecution of Christians, which began in February of 303 AD, the fulfillment of a prophecy of Jesus himself. It started with the destruction of a newly built Christian church in Nicomedia. A few months later, the imperial palace caught fire. Christians believed that God was punishing the emperor for his attack against the church. Of course, the emperor didn't see it that way, and he issued an edict demanding that all Christian clergy be arrested and put in prison. Places of worship were destroyed all across his empire, and Christians were forbidden to worship. The flames of persecution burned hotter as church leaders were summoned before local magistrates and subjected to torture. Clergy would be released as long as they agreed to sacrifice to the pagan gods. It's a lot like the story of Shadrach, Meshach, and Abednego on the plain of Dura in ancient Babylon. Their lives would be spared as long as they worshipped the state gods. Author Stephen Williams, it was now that the horrors began. Racks, burnings, flayings, pincers. In 304, the emperor issued another edict saying that any Christian, man, woman, or child, who refused to gather in a public square and offer a sacrifice to the gods would be executed. Exactly how many people died in the persecution isn't known, but one count reckoned that 17,000 were put to death in a period of just 3 days. That brutal persecution lasted for 10 long years. In Revelation 2, verse 10, Jesus says, "Do not fear any of those things which you are about to suffer. Indeed, the devil is about to throw some of you into prison, that you may be tested, and you will have tribulation 10 days. Be faithful unto death, and I will give you a crown of life." Many students of the book of Revelation believe that the seven churches of Revelation chapters 2 and 3 reference successive periods throughout the Christian era. The church of Smyrna corresponds to the 2nd, 3rd, and 4th centuries AD, during which intense persecution was inflicted upon followers of Jesus. It's believed that the most intense period of persecution was that 10-year period we spoke of, 303 to 313 AD. Now, Revelation said 10 days, but in Bible prophecy, a day represents a year. Numbers 14:34 and Ezekiel 4:6 make this plain, as does the 70-week prophecy of Daniel chapter 9, which pinpoints the time in which Jesus the Messiah would appear on this earth and die for our sins. Some modern translations even use the phrase weeks of years in translating Daniel 9:24. With this principle in mind, the 10-day prophecy of Revelation 2 and verse 10 is in all likelihood a reference to the 10 years of persecution under the Emperor Diocletian. Thousands of people gave their lives, but the promise of Jesus was always before them. Be faithful unto death, and I will give you a crown of life. When we look into the future, we see trouble coming for the world. Remember Daniel 12, verse 1, and at that time shall Michael stand up, the great prince which standeth for the children of thy people. And there shall be a time of trouble such as never was since there was a nation, even to that same time. And at that time thy people shall be delivered, every one that shall be found written in the book. In Revelation 13 we see persecution coming, again connected to worship. Verse 8, and all that dwell upon the earth shall worship him, whose names are not written in the book of life of the Lamb slain from the foundation of the world. Then verse 10, he that leadeth into captivity shall go into captivity. He that killeth with the sword must be killed with the sword. Here is the patience and the faith of the saints. Verse 12, again, worship. And he exerciseth all the power of the first beast before him, and causeth the earth and them which dwell therein to worship the first beast, whose deadly wound was healed. Then verse 15, and he had power to give life unto the image of the beast, that the image of the beast should both speak and cause that as many as would not worship the image of the beast should be killed. In Diocletian's time, the massive persecution against the Christian church was because of the church's refusal to go along with the worship of the gods of the state. In the book of Revelation, you have enforced false worship again, and persecution against those who refuse to comply. Union of church and state has always been disastrous, and it will be disastrous again. It's not that the church shouldn't influence the thinking of the state, but when the state enforces religious laws, well, that's never gone well. So what do you do when the heat gets turned up in your experience? In the Bible, we have the example of three young men in the book of Daniel who were persecuted when they refused to violate their conscience and participate in false worship. Their faithfulness led them into a fiery furnace, and Jesus was there with them. Daniel himself ordered to worship the king, a false god. He wouldn't do it and was cast into a den of lions, and God delivered him. His faithfulness gave God the opportunity to work in his behalf. When you have the opportunity to be faithful to God, take that opportunity, no matter what your surroundings or your circumstances look like, and know that as you do, it gives God the opportunity to do great things for you. You see, whether or not God delivers a person from persecution or a difficult situation is not really the point. God doesn't always deliver people who are persecuted for their faith in Jesus. The question is, are you willing to trust God enough that you'll choose to be faithful to Him no matter the cost? Jesus was persecuted, and it cost Him everything. The crowd demanded His life, and he gave it. And why did he do that? For you and for me. God more than likely is not asking you to die for him, not right now. But he's certainly asking you to live for him. Are you willing to do that? Willing to invite Jesus into your heart? Willing to surrender your life completely to God? It's when you do that that you have peace, no matter what your circumstances are, no matter what you're facing. With Jesus in your heart, you can look to the future with certainty and confidence, no matter what's going on. Because with Christ in your life, your future embraces eternity. Let's pray together now.
0: Our Father in heaven, we thank you today for the knowledge that you have not given us the spirit of fear, but the spirit of power and of love and of a sound mind. And so looking to the past, knowing what Christians have faced, we look to the future, knowing that there are going to be some interesting times. We can't face those times successfully without first settling in our heart that we want you to be the Lord of our lives. So be that now. And friend, as I pray, if you've not settled it with God, if you haven't surrendered everything to Jesus, would you do that? He'll flood your life with peace now and keep you in any challenges that the future might bring. Lord, we pray too for those who are being persecuted for their faith around the world. There are many, and we ask you to be close to them. Be present with them as you were present with Daniel and as you were present with the three boys who found themselves in a burning fiery furnace. And so we thank you today for a future that is positive. We thank you that beyond the difficulties of this world, Jesus will come back to gather us up and take us home. If you have us now, you'll have us then. Friend, does Jesus have you now? Lord, take us, make us yours, and keep us forever. We pray in Jesus' name. Amen.
25: Thanks so much for joining me today. I'm looking forward to seeing you again next time. Until then, remember, it is written, man shall not live by bread alone, but by every word that proceeds from the mouth of God.

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0: 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Welcome, everyone. We've got cardiologist Dr. James Markham with us via Skype to address some health concerns submitted to heartwiseministries.org website. We begin with a question about figs. Yes, figs, that yummy fruit that so many of us enjoy. Here's the question. What is the medicinal value of figs? Dr. Markham, help us out here.
1: I'm going to. And Charles, let me give you a little bit of background. So as you know, recently I was in Israel.
0: Mm-hmm. Yes.
1: And I hadn't been a big fig eater, I'll admit, in my life. But one of the Messianic Jews there introduced me to Deuteronomy 8:8. And that's a text that talks about all of the good food that was in the promised land. And guess what was on that list?
0: Figs. Yes.
1: So I said, I'm going to eat some figs while I'm in Israel. And you know what? They were very, very good.
0: Yeah.
1: I found out that I enjoy eating the figs.

0: pigs. I said, well, if it was in the promised land, I'm going to look into the history of figs. I started looking back to the Bible, which our listeners know that I'm using as a source of truth. Yes. And you think about doctors like Hippocrates. Remember, Hippocrates said, let food be thy medicine.
1: Yes.
0: So I'm learning in my trip to Israel how Israel, everyone wanted to pass through Israel. The Greeks, the Romans, the people that wanted to control the world. This was an important country to control. So within that country, there were truths, health truths, that got disseminated throughout the world. In fact, I'm sure Hippocrates heard about food being so important to health, and that's why he said, let food be thy medicine. Mm-hmm. So we now know that there's chemicals in the food we eat, they're called phytonutrients that can actually promote health. So I started looking in the figs in the Bible, and one of the stories I found was this king named King Hezekiah. And this guy had a lot of boils on him. And guess what? He put a fig poultice on it, and for whatever reason, I think it was more than the figs, he got better. Mm-hmm. The biggest producer of figs is Turkey. But figs got brought over to the United States by some of the people that traveled there. And there's a lot of figs that are growing in the United States now, especially in California.
1: Yeah.
0: The fig is sort of interesting because the figs come in many different ways. Of course, the best way is fresh figs, but you can eat dried figs. You can eat canned figs. You can eat fig paste. You can even have the leaves from the fig. All of those you can have to bring phytonutrients into your body. So I thought that was very interesting to know all the ways that figs. So I started studying, well, what are the phytonutrients? What is in a fig that helps us do better, that can actually help prevent disease and maybe even treat disease? Well, it's a great source of fiber. In fact, just eating two or three figs a day, you can get 20% of your fiber just eating that much. And we know fiber is very important for digestion, dealing with all of the bacteria in the bowels called the microbiome. It helps those fellas do good. They make more of a chemical called butyrate, which cuts down inflammation. Fiber helps things move through the gut so you don't bring those bad things into our body quite as well. It helps the bowel movements. It helps inflammation. So figs are pretty much good for that. And I said, wow, I didn't know that. Of course, it's 80% water, so there's a little bit of water in the fig. It's 20% of carbs, has some proteins, but has a fair amount of minerals, Charles, and minerals that you need for the enzymes in the body to function well. It's a great source of calcium and magnesium, which is important for bone health. It's a source of iron that helps us prevent iron deficiency anemia. A lot of the processed foods don't have much iron in it anymore. Yeah. It has vitamin K in it. And a lot of people don't realize that vitamin K, at least in studies in rats, have been shown to actually lower your blood pressure. So figs might be able to lower blood pressure. And if you lower blood pressure, you lower the development of cardiovascular disease, which includes heart disease and all sorts of other problems. Figs have zinc in it. And we all know during the pandemic that zinc was a very important mineral that helped with infections. B6 in it. It has some tryptophan in it, which is a precursor to serotonin, which helps with depression and sleep and all those things. So figs can help with all of that. Then it has, so have you ever heard of a free radical, Charles?
1: Yes, I have. And you have to watch out for those free radicals.
0: Yeah, free radicals aren't good, but figs have these things called polyphenols, which protect from free radicals, which damage our DNA.
1: Yes.
0: So eating figs help prevent DNA damage. All these minerals help. So it does a lot of good things. I also found out that the sap in the fig, people use that for warts. Now, I don't have any warts on me, but people from years have been using that to help warts. It has some antiviral, some parasitic benefits. If you have calluses on your body, putting some fig milk sap can soften those calluses on your body. In short, these figs that have been around for years, in fact, many people think that the fig was the first cultivated plant in history, you know, and it's been mentioned in the Bible many times. It's actually been mentioned in the Sumerian tabs, 2500 BC, they were talking about figs. In fact, in the Bible, Charles, we've talked about Adam and Eve. Guess what Adam and Eve wore? fig leaves, you know, they had fig leaves. So you're looking for some apparel. So I was just amazed. For instance, the tea, our listener might be interested in, well, what about tea? Well, you take a few fig leaves, you put them in a cup, you boil the water, leave it for 10 minutes, strain it out, and there you have fig tea. And fig tea might help you, won't help you with the fiber, but it also helps you with the minerals and maybe the free radicals. So some people that like tea might be able to make their own fig tea. Well, what about fig Newtons? What about fig Newtons? And everyone's heard of fig Newtons. They've been around a long time. In fact, I didn't realize this, but fig Newtons were sort of developed around 1891. So that's one of the longest snacks. That's been around longer than lots of snacks. And the Nabisco company did that, and they originally developed as a fruit to help with digestion, and they wrapped it in a biscuit. The bottom line is, yeah, it might help a little bit, but sometimes the wrapping is processed. It carries a lot of sugar in it. So I can't say that fig Newtons are as good medicinally as just the real fig itself. And that's a principle I think we should hold on to, because usually the whole food as God created it is always better than what we've processed it into.
1: You've brought that up many times, you know, the difference between eating an apple and drinking apple juice, wine and grapes. Why is that? Why do we need to have the whole fruit there, the whole food there? What makes the difference?
0: Well, because in the processing process, we seem to not only do we take things that are valuable, peels and, you know, some of the polyphenols, we take that away, but we add things to that to keep it, to have a long shelf life, whether that be sodium or chemicals, or, you know, we make it look pretty by adding something in it, or we ferment it. Those are all issues that we take with our food sources. And sometimes it's better if we can get it to eat it right off the farm, right off the vine, right off the fig tree. So I can't grow, you know, I don't have a place where I can grow figs, Charles, but every chance I get, I told my wife, Sonia, I want you to go and get some figs so I can have some fresh figs to help all of those things. Because if it was one of the eight foods that was in the promised land, it's going to be good enough for me, you know?
1: Well, very good. Well, that's nice, because what I hear you saying is, if you're going to eat a fig or any food at all, as a matter of fact, get as close back to its natural state as possible. Is that what I hear you saying?
0: Absolutely, Charles. That's where you're going to get the best nutrients to help prevent disease. And also, remember, all of these, we're finding out they have special, these phytochemicals that help fight disease. In fact, many of our medications that we use today were derived from plants.
1: Yes.
0: So God has given us lots of plants that can help our bodies not only stay well, but help us with inflammation. We found out with figs, the bowel movements, the microbiome, you know, it sort of helps that do better, which helps inflammation, might help our depression. It might help our blood pressure. All these minerals are good for all sorts of things, from bones to anemia. And if we keep doing that, the figs are something that I definitely say it's a good thing to have on your list of important foods to eat. Superfoods, big food, big food.
1: The man came back from the Holy Land with a new appreciation of figs. I love this. This is fantastic.
0: Well, I'm going to work through these other foods too, Charles. These other foods, I'm going to do the investigation on some olives. I've never been a big olive fan, but I saw a lot of olive foods. We're going to do a little bit of olives. So we're going to look into this in the future on our programming.
1: All right, very good. Stay tuned for that, listener. We'll take a short break right now. This program is sponsored by Heartwise Ministries, and Dr. Markham is with us via Skype. When we come back, we're going to move to another subject here that has sort of a danger to it. It's called pancreatic insufficiency. That sounds awful, and I'm sure it is, but Dr. Markham has some ideas for us and some warnings for us, as a matter of fact, on this subject of pancreatic insufficiency. We'll do that on our return, so everybody stay right where you are.

If you're looking to reduce anxiety, lower blood pressure, or experience less stress, consider Matthew 11:28. 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

0: Welcome back to the program. I'm your host, Charles Mills. Dr. James Markham is with us via Skype, and we're talking about the questions that have been coming in to HeartWiseMinistries.org website. And Dr. Markham, here's another question. I'll give it to you right here in its entirety. I was recently placed on Creon for pancreatic insufficiency. Can you help me understand this medication and that condition?
1: Yeah, Charles. And unfortunately, and fortunately for this gentleman, we had the technology to give Creon.
0: Yes.
1: Okay. And we're going to talk about what Creon is in just a moment. But first, let's talk about getting older, Charles. All of us get old at different rates based on our genetics and the stress we put on the genetics. So we all have this aging process that's going on until we run out of energy here. And that's why we want this spiritual healing that we've talked about.
0: Amen.
1: You know, we're going to run out of gas, but God's promise, if you believe in me, you're going to have everlasting life, everlasting healing. Mm-hmm. So our physical bodies might not last forever, but we always have hope. So this gentleman that has pancreatic insufficiency and is taking on the supplemental pancreatic medicine called Creon, there's always hope. Okay? And I'm just glad he asked that question.
0: Yes.
1: But basically, as our organs wear out, sometimes they don't make the things and do the things that they should. The brain can wear out, we get dementia. The thyroid wears out, we run low on thyroid. Our knees start hurting, you know, our cartilage can wear out.
0: Yes.
1: Well, one of the other organs that can run out of steam is the pancreas. There's different parts of the pancreas. There's a pancreas that digest food, and that's what we're going to talk about today. And there's a pancreas that helps make chemicals that move food into cells. But basically, the pancreas helps with metabolism. So metabolism is the process of breaking down the energy sources we give to our body and putting it to the cells to use. So the word pancreatic insufficiency, I want people to think of the pancreas isn't doing its job. It's insufficient, and the pancreas is in charge of helping us metabolize. And when insufficiency, we're not able to metabolize our food as well. And when we can't break down things as well, guess what? We don't get that energy that we need, and the bowel sees different chemical substances that aren't broken down, and that can cause bowel problems. So when a person has pancreatic insufficiency, there's many different medical conditions that can cause it. But first of all, how might a person feel? Well, when they can't digest things, they can get bowel symptoms. You know, they have bloating, they have diarrhea, they just don't feel good. When you can't absorb things, you don't get the minerals and vitamins that you need into your body. So you're not absorbing things. So you get deficiencies in things like vitamin B12, vitamin K. You don't absorb protein in as well. You're low on calcium. You're low on vitamin D. Now, a person will come in and saying, wow, you are low on calcium. Why is that? Well, part of the investigation would be to see whether you're absorbing it. So we always want to know whether people absorb it. And the pancreas makes these enzymes that break down food that we eat. So we eat the food, digestion starts in our mouth, it continues in our stomach, and it happens in our bowels. And the pancreas makes chemicals like one's called proteases, one's called lipases, and the other one's called amylase. In fact, the proteases help break down long proteins so our body can use them and absorb them. The lipases break down fat, and the amylases break down carbohydrates. In fact, when the pancreas is malfunctioning to a real bad degree, we can measure these chemicals in the bloodstream. First, we get a feeling that people are not absorbing well. And one of the things that a person could do, in addition to finding these chemicals that aren't being absorbed and maybe having a bowel system, is look at your bowel movements. Usually, if you have a pancreatic malabsorption, the bowel movements have fat in it because it's not absorbed, and they float. this isn't a pleasant thing to talk about on the radio, but almost everyone that does a poop looks at it, okay?
0: Yes.
1: I don't know anyone that flushes and never looks at it, but there are a few people out there that probably do. But my question is look and see what it looks like, okay? Mm-hmm. If it's floating and you see fatty things, you might not be absorption. Mm-hmm. Now, we can actually measure a chemical in the stool called fecal elastase. We can actually measure that to see if you have pancreatic insufficiency. Many different things can cause it. Charles, there's a condition called cystic fibrosis can cause it. Many of them have it. Pancreatitis, diabetes. Some people have inflammatory bowel disease. Some people are just old and it just quits making it. Mm-hmm. So there's many different causes. It probably the most common is type 1 diabetics get it. And then we don't make these digestive enzymes. So let's get back. So that's what it is. We're not making digestive enzymes. We have a symptom. We might not be absorbing things. We don't have energy. Our metabolism is messed up. We can find out by the way we feel, by a deficiency, maybe in our stools. We measure this fecal elastase to see if we have it. And then what do we do if we have it? One of the things we can do is take these pancreatic enzymes. And there's many out there, but one is named Creon, C-R-E-O-N. And these basically replace these enzymes that the pancreas make. They call it pancrealipases. And they consist of lipase, protease, amylases, and they help us break down these. Usually you go to a doctor and get them to supervise it, but some people even take this over the counter now. They can get different types of pancreatic enzymes and people can take this on their own, but they have to do it under a doctor. So you can take this Creon and dose it. Usually it's taken enteric coated. That means there's a coat on it so the Creon does not get broken down in the stomach because you want it to get to the bowel. Mm-hmm. So usually it's enteric coated, has a special coating on it. Then you have the digestive enzymes. You usually have to take the digestive enzymes right around the time you eat your food because, you know, that's when you need it.
0: That's right.
1: And you break down the foods. Now the proteins, the fats, the carbohydrates are broken down into smaller molecules that can be absorbed in your body so you don't have these deficiencies, your bowels feel better, and your stool doesn't float anymore. Now, a lot of people find out that they're sensitive to things like lactase or fructose or things like that. They're specifically, they eat those, and people can take digestive enzymes on their own. Now, a lot of people want to know what's the difference between a digestive enzyme and a probiotic. Remember, a digestive enzyme is actually an enzyme that your pancreas makes to help break down different foods. A probiotic, that usually is intestinal bacteria that you need for the well-functioning of the bowel. So these are two different things. Mm-hmm. A pancreatic enzyme is different than a probiotic. But both of them, within deficiency or when it's messed up, can cause bowel functions. And I think the bowel, Charles, is one of the most complex organs that there is. The bowel and the brain. Heart's pretty easy, you know, compared to the bowel and the immune system and the brain. These are much more complex. But this gentleman is taking a pancreatic enzyme so he can digest his food, so he can improve his metabolism, so he can feel better. And he has this because he has a deficiency in the pancreas, most likely due to diabetes, old age, maybe some of these other inflammatory conditions that we've talked about. We even know that people that have gluten sensitivity can sometimes have pancreatic insufficiency as well. We know that people that have chemical sensitivity issues and they expose themselves to chemicals, sometimes they can have deficiencies in the enzymes. So many people can have this. I'm just glad that we can replace it just like we can replace the thyroid. If your knee wears out, we can replace the knee. So there is a place for modern medicine, Charles, and taking Creon is one of those.
0: Well, you know, that would be frustrating to someone who's eating all the right foods, eating all the fruits and vegetables and everything, and eating raw and organic and everything, yet they still feel bad because their body is not absorbing the nutrients in that food. That would be frustrating, wouldn't you say?
1: That would be frustrating, Charles. But, you know, I'm just glad that we're picking up on this more and more. You know, when people are having things that don't make sense, we have to ask, are they absorbing the good things that they need in their body?
0: Yes.
1: And if they're not absorbing it, how can we help them absorb the natural things that they need to keep their metabolism going, to give them the energy, to replace the minerals and the different vitamins that they need to stay healthy? And I think that's very interesting for people. If you're having some bowel symptoms and don't feel well, yeah. if you start eating a healthy diet, and I recommend eating more plants, mm-hmm. less processed food. We call that a plant-based diet, eating more of that with less chemicals. As you do that, if you're still having symptoms, then on the back of your mind, you have to say, well, am I taking something in that I'm sensitive to? We talked about gluten sensitivity in the past, right. or maybe I'm not breaking it down for whatever reason. So that's something people should think about. And if you do look down in the toilet and you see something floating, that's a concern too.
0: Dr. James Markham has been our guest today on HeartWise. He's with us via Skype. This program is sponsored by HeartWise Ministries. And Dr. Markham, thank you very much for sharing these pearls of wisdom with us today. Appreciate it so much.
1: Yeah, I know we had a little humor there, Charles, but these are all important issues. But I want to let our listeners know that the key to health is Christ.
0: Amen.
1: And the truth that they can find is in the Bible. But in this world, we do have problems. We know we're going to have more problems as time goes on, but there's always hope, Charles. And that's what we want to give people, hope, Charles.
0: All right. 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Until next time, this is Charles Mills, along with Dr. James Markham, inviting you to remain HeartWise. Goodbye, everyone.

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11: I'd like to invite you this morning to turn with me in your Bibles, if you have not already, to our scripture reading found in Mark chapter 2, verses 1 through 12. It's page 1152 and 1153 in the pew that is in front of you, or in the Bible that is in the pew that is in front of you. Mark chapter 2, verses 1 through 12. And what I'm going to do here this morning is I'm going to read through this passage, make a few comments as we go through it, and then make some observations and go to the thesis of our presentation this morning. Mark chapter 2, verse 1. I'm reading from the New King James Version. You can follow along in whatever version you have there. And again, he entered Capernaum after some days, and it was heard that he was in the house. Jesus had just crossed over the lake and gone into Capernaum, and the Bible says that it was heard, it was noised about that Jesus was in the house of this particular individual. Evidently, he had done many miracles prior to this point, and the people wanted to see Jesus. They wanted to hear him because of the things that he had done. Verse 2, immediately many gathered together so that there was no longer room to receive them, not even near the door, and he preached the word to them. Incidentally, Jesus believed in the preaching of the word. Amen? he recognized that in order to transform mankind, it came from the preaching of the Word of God. Jesus believed in preaching. Amen? The preaching of the Word. Verse 3. Then they came to him, bringing a paralytic who was carried by four men. This individual was physically incapacitated. He was a paraplegic or possibly even a quadriplegic. He was unable to come to Jesus of his own volition. He was physically limited. He was dependent upon four individuals to bring him to Jesus. He was not able to come to Jesus on his own. His connection to Jesus came from these four friends who had to literally carry him to Jesus. By the way, this makes us think, what are we willing to do to bring our friend to Jesus? You may be the only connection that someone has, the only access, because they are not physically incapacitated. They may be morally incapacitated. Verse 4, but there was a problem. There was an obstacle. Verse 4, and when they could not come near to him because of the crowd, they uncovered the roof where he was. So they had broken through. They let down the bed on which the paralytic was lying. Jesus is preaching a sermon, and this is the classic, the nightmare interruption to a sermon. He's preaching, and suddenly they look up. There's perhaps dust falling from the roof, and there's skylight, a skylight that should not be there. And suddenly in the midst of the room comes down this stretcher, and there is this physically incapacitated paralytic that is looking into the eyes of Jesus. The crowd is wondering what is happening. And what follows is a fascinating exchange between the paralytic and Jesus. Now, in three of the Gospels in which this account is recorded, there is no dialogue between Jesus and the paralytic. It is a monologue, meaning that Jesus is the only person speaking. Now, I don't know why, but I would guess that it's probable that this paralytic could not express himself possibly because of his palsy. Nothing is stated or nothing is recorded as being stated in this miracle. The stretcher comes down and something happens. Jesus looks into the eyes of the paralytic. In verse 5, the Bible says, when Jesus saw their faith. By the way, you can have faith for somebody else. Did not say when Jesus saw his faith. When Jesus saw their faith. Plural. When you intercede on behalf of someone else, you are having faith for someone else. And in this case, Jesus did not only see the individual faith of the paralytic, he saw the collective faith of the people that brought the person to Jesus. The Bible says when Jesus saw their faith, he said to the paralytic, without a word being recorded as being uttered, son, what beautiful words, son, your sins are forgiven you. Powerful. Verse 6. And some of the scribes were sitting there and reasoning in their hearts. Meaning that this was not something that they had vocalized or verbalized. It was not something that was made audible to the people that were there. They were saying this in their hearts. This was the thoughts that were in the inner consciousness of the scribes and Pharisees that were in the room as this miracle of forgiveness was taking place. Verse 7, and this is what they were thinking according to the Bible. Why does this man speak blasphemies? Who alone, or who can forgive sins but God alone? By the way, the claim to forgive sins is only an attribute that can be given by God. God is the only person that can forgive sins. And Jesus, of course, was not guilty of blasphemy because he was indeed God. But when a man claims to forgive sins, the Bible considers it as blasphemy. Verse 8. But immediately, when Jesus perceived in his spirit that they reasoned thus within themselves, he said to them, by the way, Jesus knows what we're thinking. He's omniscient. You can't hide your thoughts from God. This is a particular case because all along Jesus could read the thoughts of the individuals, but in this case, the thoughts that these individuals were thinking was so bothersome, if I could use that word in regards to Jesus Christ, it just did not sit well with him. So much so that he had to call them out. That's what's happening. They're thinking this in their hearts about this concept of blasphemy. Who does he think he is anyway? And Jesus decides, look, this is inappropriate, so inappropriate that I'm going to call these individuals out. And he does this in verse 8. He said to them, why do you reason about these things where? In your heart. In other words, I know what you are thinking. I know what you're processing in your inner sanctum of your hearts and your mind. In verse 9, which is it easier to say to the paralytic, your sins are forgiven you, or to say, arise, take up your bed, and walk? In verse 10, here comes the punchline. Here's the point. But that you may, what is the next word? But that you may know that the Son of Man has power on earth to forgive sins, he said to the paralytic, I say to you, arise, take up your bed, and go to your house. Jesus performed the second miracle so that they would know that he had the authority to forgive sins. Verse 12, immediately he arose, took up his bed, and went out into the presence of them all, so that they all were amazed and glorifying God, saying, we never saw anything like this. Now that's the way to end a sermon. They never forgot that sermon. There are so many lessons that we can bring out of this story. We could probably do a series on it, or just this account. But I want to make a few observations before we get to the thesis that we have chosen. In this story, there is a particular exchange that takes place between Jesus and the paralytic. When you observe this miracle, there are actually two miracles that take place in Mark chapter 2. Two. Many people may think it's just one miracle, the healing of the paralytic, but there are actually two miracles, the miracle of forgiveness and the miracle of the physical healing. Both of these miracles happened because of the words of Jesus. Jesus said, son, your sins are forgiven. Jesus said, take up your bed and walk. These miracles are interrupted by an exchange that takes place. There's a pause between these two miracles. Jesus could have combined the two miracles. He could have said, look, your sins are forgiven, and by the way, rise, take up your bed, and walk. He could have combined them. But in this particular miracle, the first miracle has a pause. There's an exchange in between the two miracles, between the miracle of forgiveness and the miracle of physical healing, there is an exchange that takes place between Jesus and the Pharisees. Now, when we look at the exchange, I want us to notice what Jesus does in the exchange. So you have miracle number one, the miracle of forgiveness, the miracle of physical restoration. In between the two miracles, Jesus does something that connects the two miracles. And I want you to notice the way that Jesus connects it. Look in verse 9 very carefully here. Which is easier to say to the paralytic, your sins are forgiven you, or to say, arise, take up your bed and walk? Here Jesus links the two miracles by comparison. Do you see that, yes or no? He compares the two miracles. Look, which is it easier to say? Your sins are forgiven, or rise, take up your bed and walk? Both of them are similar in the sense that both required the utterance of Jesus for the miracle to take place. In verse 10, not only does he connect the two miracles by comparison, but in verse 10, he says, but that you may know. Jesus wants them to know something, that the Son of Man has power on earth to forgive sins. He said to the paralytic, rise, take up your bed and walk. In other words, what Jesus is doing in this miracle is he's pointing out that the second miracle, the physical, visible miracle, validates the first miracle, which is not visible. We call this authentication. In the mind of Jesus, he's pointing out to the Pharisees that the second miracle, which you can see, validates, substantiates, or corroborates the first miracle, which you cannot see. Are you following me, yes or no? The second miracle is the authentication of the first miracle. This is important in the mind of Jesus. He wants them to know that when I perform the second miracle, it validates what I have performed in the first miracle. They are connected by comparison and authentication. We say that they are parallel miracles, or they are linked together. Jesus links the miracle of forgiveness and the miracle of physical healing by authentication, substantiation, corroboration. He also links them by comparison. So when the Pharisees see the man rising, taking up his bed, and walk, they will know that that man is really forgiven. The issue is that the first miracle was not visible. It was invisible. But Jesus points out that the visible reality that you have just witnessed, this man rising, quadriplegic, taking up his bed, and walking, gives validation to the first miracle of forgiveness. Now keep that in your minds as we observe the second miracle. Because they are linked. The characteristics of the second miracle can be found in the first miracle. They are parallel in nature. Let's look at the second miracle, the visible one, the physical one. Mark chapter 2, verse 10 through 12. Jesus said to the paralytic, I say to you, here are those words, those powerful words that come from the mouth of Jesus. Jesus said to the paralytic, I say to you, arise, take up your bed, and go to your house. What's the next word? Immediately he arose, took up his bed, and went out in the presence of them all, so that they were all amazed and glorified God, saying, we never saw anything like this. Now, there's a myriad of things that we can look at in this verse, but I want to hone in on this word immediately. It's intentionally placed there. When you study the book of Mark, scholars have noted that if there's one word that pops up 39 times in the Greek language, in the book of Mark, it is the word immediately. It is intentionally placed there by Mark. It's only 16 chapters, but the word immediately is a constant theme that moves through the narrative of the Gospel of Mark. Matter of fact, just in the previous chapter, the Bible says that Jesus said the words, I will be thou clean, and the Bible says immediately his leprosy was cleansed. They say that the Gospel of Mark is the Gospel of immediacy, because this word comes up so many times, 39 times in the Gospel of Mark. Mark intentionally uses the Greek word for immediately in reference to this miracle, as those words were rolling off the tongue of the Son of God. Son, he said, I say to you, arise, take up your bed, and walk, that the man stood up. The quadriplegic stood up. I want to make note that the miracle of forgiveness and the miracle of physical healing are linked together. together, and the Bible says that immediately he arose, took up his bed, and walked. And look at the first miracle here that we are looking at. They are linked together. And Jesus said to the paralytic, "Son, your sins are forgiven." In the first miracle, he says these words, "Son, your sins are forgiven." In the second miracle, he says, "Arise, take up your bed and walk." And because these are parallel miracles, they are related, they're analogous miracles, we can know that just as surely as the words that were uttered from Jesus, the response, the miracle happened how fast? Immediately, we can know the parallel in verse 5 is that Jesus said to the paralytic, when he said those words, "Son, your sins are forgiven," and as those words were rolling off the tongue of Jesus, we can know that the invisible reality was not delayed, was not postponed, but it happened what? Immediately. Jesus is pointing out that the reality of the physical miracle happens in the analogous spiritual miracle. It is an immediate response. And this is what I would call the doctrine of instantaneous forgiveness. Can you say amen? Amen. Praise the Lord. You know, I always believe this, instantaneous forgiveness. But here Jesus proves it, that when Jesus says, "Your sins are forgiven," it is instantaneous. It is immediate. There is no delay. I know that we believe this in our heart of hearts, but I want to tell you that in our human relationships, many times we project our human realities to the God reality. And when someone has wronged us, they've hurt us, and they want to come and make restitution, we use this metaphor of what? They're in the doghouse. Isn't that right? They're in the doghouse. Now, the implications of the doghouse are this, is that you were once in a relationship, but there was a falling out. Perhaps the person has done something to you. He's made a mistake, and he's wanting to make amends. But before the person can be reinstated into a regular relationship with you, they have to be in the doghouse. They have to be on a provisional, probationary status in which they are in a testing time to see if they are really sorry, or to make them suffer a little bit more, or perhaps to show your contempt for the action that they have done. And we do this to ourselves. We not only do it to the people that have hurt us, but many times when we've done something wrong, we actually feel good, or we want to place ourselves in a position to show that we're really sorry. I'm willing to grovel and to beg and to prove my forgiveness. How many of you have been in a situation like that before? You've done something wrong to someone, and they are not giving you instantaneous forgiveness. It is provisional forgiveness. You know what I'm talking about. You hurt me so bad. Oh, please forgive me. Oh, I don't know. Please forgive me. Oh, do you really mean that? Oh, I'll think about it. And then they grovel. They're going around. They're trying to earn their forgiveness. They're trying to show you that they are really, really sorry. And we do this all the time in our earthly relationships. We have a probationary type of forgiveness. It is a delayed forgiveness. It is not instantaneous. It's a forgiveness where the person has to stay in this state until they are really sorry or have suffered enough. And then they will be reinstated. And not until then. A delayed forgiveness. Probationary forgiveness. Provisional forgiveness. We do this all the time. I think of the man, Henry IV. You heard this story before. 1077. He travels in the dead of winter because his area has been placed under interdict, excommunicated by the Pope. And he wants to get that excommunication relieved because they believe that the Pope held the keys to heaven and hell. He travels in the dead of winter to see the Pope, to ask for the lifting of the ban of excommunication, and the Pope refuses to see him. He makes this king, Henry IV, stand outside in the cold of January, in the dead of winter, barefoot for 3 days. Provisionary status. And then after the man has suffered enough, he said, "All right, now you can come in and see me." Sometimes we project this delayed forgiveness onto God. Don't we? You ever done something before and it's really bad? It's a sin. There's no excuse. You feel guilty. You feel ashamed. And you go to God and you say, "Lord, please give me forgiveness." And you think, because the act that you've done was so heinous, was so bad, was so terrible that you can't even mention it to anyone. You go to God and you say, "Lord, I'm really, really sorry. Please forgive me." And rather than believing in instantaneous forgiveness, we believe in provisional forgiveness. We believe that God keeps us outside in the cold to see if we're sorry enough or if we've suffered enough, whether we've really committed ourselves back to him enough. He kicks us out there and we have to grovel around to prove our merit before God. This is the way we think. Even though we believe in instantaneous forgiveness, emotionally, the reality is that we project this provisional forgiveness onto God himself. And if there's anything that tears at the heart of God, it is this belief in provisionary, probationary forgiveness. Because it tells us something about the way that we view God. It breaks his heart. We project and we say, "Father, I'm going to be out here in the cold. I'm going to experience this. And then maybe if I just show myself sorry enough, you will let me back in." And once we have done that, we feel like we are worthy of his forgiveness. Friends, that's a lie. That is not in the Bible. The Bible teaches instantaneous forgiveness. Instantaneous. Not provisional. Not probationary. You're forgiven. Done. Right? Love this statement from Our High Calling. "Through the righteousness of Christ, we shall stand before God pardoned and as though we have never sinned." Meaning that when God gives us instantaneous forgiveness, we are instantaneously reinstated. So that when he views us, he doesn't see our history. He sees the righteousness of Jesus Christ. You stand before God as if you had never sinned, and that is instantaneous justification. Right there. Unmerited, undeserved, unearned. It's so beautiful and profound. 1 John 1:9. "If we confess our sins, he is faithful and just to forgive us our sins and to cleanse us from all unrighteousness." He is faithful. He is just. I can't tell you how many times in my Christian experience I've messed up. No excuses. I've fallen. I've made a mistake. And I get on my knees. I turn in my Bible. 1 John 1:9. I look at that verse and I say, "Praise the Lord, it's still there. It is still there." And I said, Lord, please forgive me. And by faith, not the way I feel, I believe in instantaneous, not provisional forgiveness, not because of what I feel, but because of the reality of what the Word of God says. I believe, and I walk out of that believing by faith, regardless of the way that I feel, that I stand before God reinstated as though I have never sinned instantaneously. That is the reality of the gospel. That is the reality of instantaneous justification. Unmerited, undeserved. For pardon of sin, for the Holy Spirit, for a Christ-like temper, for wisdom and strength to do His work, for any gift He has promised, we may ask, and the promise is, you shall receive. When you pray for the pardon of sin, God doesn't say, I'll think about it. Let me ponder that for a moment. It's one prayer that you can pray, and you'll know without the shadow of doubt that the answer will always be yes. Yes. That's a yes prayer. That's a prayer that you can take to the bank and know that it will be cashed every single time. Forgiveness of sin is one that you can never doubt, and you know that every time you pray it and you confess your sins, you can know that you are instantaneously forgiven. Yes. I love this statement. Ellen White, Review and Herald, 1896. Just believe. Just believe that Jesus will hear your confession, receive your penitence, and forgive how many? Every sin. The hand that was nailed to the cross for you is stretched out to save you. What a beautiful promise. Just believe that Jesus will hear your confession, receive your penitence, and forgive every sin. Just believe. Based on who God is, not who you are. Based on what He has done and what He is doing and will do. Just believe that when you ask for forgiveness, it is instantaneously given. I wish that I had the language of an angel to be able to convey this concept from heaven to you. God wants you to know that His forgiveness is freely given and instantaneously given once you accept by faith the words found in Scripture that if we confess, He is faithful and just to forgive. Oh, what a wonderful God we serve. That the penitent sinner can come to the Savior and walk away justified. I want to invite you to stand with me as we prepare to close here this morning.

0: And if there's someone here today, you've got something in your life that you want to ask Jesus for forgiveness, you can experience it today. You can walk out of this sanctuary justified before God. And I want to invite you, if you want to claim by faith this justification, this forgiveness that is freely offered, freely given, and you have something in your life that you want to bring to the altar and leave it there and walk away knowing that you've claimed the promise that if we confess, He will forgive. I want to invite you to come forward here this morning. I'm coming forward. I'm a sinner in need of a Savior, just like you. And someone here today wants to come forward and lay their sins before the altar and walk away with the belief that they are justified instantaneously. I want to invite you to come forward. Come forward here today to the foot of the cross, believing that Jesus longs to forgive. He has the character and the capability to forgive. And you want to have the assurance that the God of 2,000 years ago is the same God of today. The God that uttered to that man, "Son, your sins are forgiven," is the same individual that utters to us, "My son, my daughter, you are forgiven." And you want to say to the Lord Jesus here today, "Father, I accept and I believe in your instantaneous forgiveness here today." And you want to come forward claiming by faith this promise and walking away justified. God bless you. Let's bow our heads together as we pray. Our Father in heaven, nothing in our hands we bring, simply to your cross we cling. Father, forgive us for believing in a provisional forgiveness. Forgive us for believing in a probationary forgiveness. Forgive us for not believing that when you forgive, you really do. Do it instantly. And I pray for every person here that's come forward here today. Lord, we claim 1 John 1:9 that if we confess, you will forgive. And that we can stand before God. We can walk out of the sanctuary here today knowing that we stand before you justified as if we have never sinned. Give us the grace. Give us the peace that passes all understanding that results from justification and claiming the righteousness of Jesus Christ. Seal us with your Spirit. Work in us the will and to do of your good pleasure. Bless us as we depart from this place. May we not depart from your presence. For we ask these things in Jesus' name and for his sake. Amen.
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0: And a very good day to you. Welcome to the show, A Light in the Dark. On Faith FM, I'm John Weeks, your host, and Peter Watts is with me, Pastor Peter Watts. And it's just great to come back again for another show. And this time round, we're going to deal with a very interesting topic. But before we do, I want to introduce Peter to the show. Peter, how are you?
1: I'm well, thanks, John. It's good to be here again. Good to be with the listeners.
0: Yeah.
1: And before we get into today's topic, which will be interesting, before we get into that, just wanted to let people know that I'm presenting the Is God for Real series in Melbourne at the moment. And each Friday evening, we are meeting in Melbourne at Melbourne University. It's at 111 Barry Street, Carlton.
0: Mm-hmm.
1: Melbourne University, the Faculty of Business and Economics. 6:30 p.m. we're meeting there. And this week we will be kicking off on Friday evening with the subject, Why So Much Suffering? One of the most important questions that people ask in relation to God, especially a God of love who cares. If God is love, why is there so much suffering? So please, if you would like to come along, Melbourne University, the Faculty of Business and Economics, 111 Barry Street, 6:30 p.m. this Friday evening. We would love to see you there, and we're going to be talking about why so much suffering.
0: Yeah, and I'll be doing a presentation and facilitating a discussion meeting at the Ferntree Gully SDA Church, and where we talk, looking at the book of Nahum.
1: Okay.
0: Yeah, and be probably about an hour and a half. But if you want to know more about this particular book, it's the Ferntree Gully SDA Church, Adventist Church, just opposite the train station at Upper Ferntree Gully. So if you want to come in, you're more than welcome. Bring your friends, and you're in good company.
1: There you go.
0: Now, today's topic is the Bible on film.
1: Mm.
0: The Bible on film, folks. You know, some people have concerns about movies and TV shows that may be depicting stories from the Bible that could be inaccurate or it could be spot on.
1: Mm-hmm.
0: And it's interesting where you're coming from and how people respond to shows like that. We're going to sort of explore things like that. Issues like how accurate are some of these films? How strong is the story?
1: Mm.
0: Is even the interpretation of the Bible? And even areas of theology.
1: Is it a curse or a blessing?
0: Is it a curse or a blessing?
1: It's one of the two.
0: So it's a little different. And we really would like to encourage you to really text us for some questions, any concerns, comment on the text line 0488880831. Again, that number 0888880831. I will keep the screen in front of me, looking out for any messages, texts, questions, you name it, we'll cover it.
1: Yeah, so let's get into this conversation. So the Bible on film, we're going to be talking essentially about movies that have been made about Bible stories. We're going to be talking about TV shows that have been made about Bible stories. There are videos that have been made where they have used word for word the Bible text from various versions. So there was a Matthew, the Gospel of Matthew on the Visual Bible that was word for word in the NIV. They did the same with the Book of Acts. Then they also did one about 10 years after that, which was the Gospel of John, which was the New King James Version, the NKJV, and they just used word for word and then depicted that visually. So I think that's, that was interesting from the perspective that we're going to talk a little bit about creative license.
0: Yeah.
1: We're going to talk about biblical accuracy. We'll also talk a little bit about what God can use.
0: Yeah.
1: I mean, you know, it's very interesting to me. So I think, you look back, pretty much biblical themes have been used as early as film has been used. You know, you can go back and find biblical themes and stories in some of the earliest earliest films that were made, because obviously it makes for great material. The Bible stories are, you know, whether people believe the Bible or not, or whether they believe in God or not, the Bible stories are

0: very captivating. They're very engaging.
1: Mm-hmm.
0: And a lot of people, you know, we just finished a story, the Noah and the Flood story here on Faith FM. Mm-hmm. And that's a very engaging, captivating story. And of course, whether people believe it or not, and we believe that certainly it's true, you know, we're trying to direct people to that. And so you've had these films, you know, a lot of people probably listening may have heard of the Ten Commandments. It's going back a bit, that's 1956, long before I was born, John.
1: So a big blockbuster movie.
0: With Charlton Heston and you know, Ben-Hur was a huge film at that time in 1959. And, you know, it's interesting because I think it would be I what I would say, I'd probably insert this now in terms of where we're going from my perspective, because and we'll probably end up talking about this at the end as well, is that I think that I would want to say there's an element of caution that you would want to use. Because on the one hand, you know, there are some people who would say it should never be anything depicted on screen, right? And then there are other people who say, yeah, give it all to me. I want to engage with all of it. And I think that somewhere in between that is probably the truth of the matter. It's very interesting to me that God chose the medium of the word to communicate with human beings. So obviously, you read the Bible, people have received visions from God. They have received messages from God, which they've then written down. And we are the beneficiaries of that. We can read the Bible. You know, I was talking only last weekend when I was talking at Melbourne University, I was talking about how, you know, the Bible's this 2,000-year-old book is read by young people and old people, people in, you know, remote villages in Africa and penthouses in Manhattan. Mm-hmm. And it's been read throughout the centuries of the last 2,000 years. And, you know, what kind of book, you know, what other book has had such appeal?
1: Incredible.
0: You know.
1: Impact.
0: How is it possible that a book written, completed about 2,000 years ago still has an appeal to the 21st century audience?
1: Yeah.
0: And I said that the reason for that is because if the book was written for human beings, then it would appeal to human beings throughout the history of humanity.
1: Mm.
0: Because whilst the environment around us changes and may impact us, no doubt about that, nevertheless, human beings still have some basic needs. And so I believe, you know, that the Bible is written for human beings, and therefore God chose that medium. And so I think that we when we talk about what is inspired, so I want to read maybe a verse from Scripture which I think might be helpful here. It's 2 Timothy 3:16, and if you get there quick enough, John, I'm going to get you to read it.
1: Okay.
0: But I'm putting you under 2 Timothy, do I say 4? No, 3:16. 2 Timothy 3:16, is that
1: sure.
0: right?
1: You sure?
0: Yeah, it is. 2 Timothy 3:16, maybe read 3:16 and 17.
1: Okay, 3:16.
0: Well, I'll tell you what, go to 15 through 17.
1: Oh, okay.
0: I keep messing you around.
1: You are indeed.
0: Would you like me to read it?
1: Yeah, would you mind?
0: I will. 2 Timothy 3:15 through 17, it says, "And that from childhood you have known the Holy Scriptures, which are able to make you wise for salvation through faith which is in Christ Jesus."
1: Yeah.
0: "All Scripture is given by inspiration of God and is profitable for doctrine, for reproof, for correction, for instruction in righteousness, that the man of God may be complete, thoroughly equipped for every good work."
1: Yep.
0: Now, when I look at that, it sort of says, you know, this was not true for me, by the way, where it says that from childhood you have known the Holy Scriptures. That was not true of me, John. I don't think it was true of you either.
1: No, it wasn't.
0: So we're not amongst this group, but Paul is writing to somebody who has had that experience.
1: Yeah.
0: From childhood, they've known the Holy Scriptures. And he says, because he've known that person, which is Timothy, knew the Holy Scriptures, he says they are able to make you wise for salvation through faith, which is in Christ Jesus. So the purpose of the Bible is to make us wise for salvation. And so God chose that medium. Now, we also read that God inspired. But he says here, you know, that all scripture is given by inspiration of God. That is that people were inspired. It was God breathed. In other words, they were saying that the word originated with God, not with them. And so that's the way that God has chosen, I guess, to communicate with us. It's not the only way that he's chosen to communicate with us. I believe he communicates with us through the natural world. Mm. He communicates with us. I mean, any person could receive a vision from God. Any person could receive a dream from God, mm-hmm. right? We read in the Bible about King Nebuchadnezzar who had a dream
1: he did
0: given to him by God. So God has a number of means, but primarily the means he's chosen to communicate with mankind is through the Bible so that he will inspire an individual.
1: The Word of God.
0: Yeah, an individual he will inspire. We call them prophets. And, the Bible's clear, you can be a male or a female prophet. Hmm. But he inspires the prophet, and the prophet writes down the message in order for it to be preserved and delivered to the masses. Hmm. So God might inspire one individual, that's the prophet.
2: Yep.
0: And how does God choose those? We can go into a whole, we'll do that on another program. How does God choose a prophet? But essentially what I think is God chooses a prophet by this person's going to do what I want them to do. They're going to deliver the message I want them to deliver.
2: Yeah.
0: They might not be perfect in every way, but they're willing to deliver the message that I'm asking them to deliver. They're going to be faithful in that. So, okay, I can use this person to deliver the message. And so typically it has been the written word. And because of that, we have to prioritize the word is what I would say, John. And we'll come back and talk some more about the Bible on film.
1: We will indeed. We will indeed. Don't forget our text line 0488 880 831. And the topic today is the Bible on film, and we'd love to get your feedback on this. We've got a track now by Tori Kelly, and the track is So Will I. You're listening to A Light in the Dark on Faith FM with John Weeks and Peter Watts.

0: There's a track by Tori Kelly. You're listening to A Light in the Dark on Faith FM. I'm John Weeks and Peter Watts is with me, of course. And the topic is the Bible on film. But interesting topic this time around. When we're talking about films and TV shows, for example, we've got to sort of look at the structure of these movies and TV shows. And really, they can be, you know, they're engaging. Obviously, that's what they're, you know, they're out there for.
1: True.
0: And they can be educational, as we've mentioned in the previous before. But they all, but the thing is, they're prioritizing the drama that's in the show. And that's where it becomes entertaining and possibly educating as well. But with drama, there's also entertainment. And that's what it's designed for as well.
1: Yeah, and I guess there's different genre, aren't there? So it's not going to be a comedy. So
0: unless you watch Life of Brian.
1: Well, and hopefully it's not a horror film, you know.
0: Yeah.
1: But it is a drama. And so, like you said, there is – I think it's important to say, because a lot of people will be listening to this and thinking, well, I watch this and I like that, and that's fine, because I have certainly watched and enjoyed a lot of the things that we're going to talk about, and we'll talk about different movies and TV shows, some of which we've mentioned already and others we haven't yet. But I've watched some, I've enjoyed them, but I also see – There's a hazard there. There has to be a cautionary note there, because whoever's making, let's suppose I was going to make a movie about a biblical story, whatever it may be. I have a picture in my head of what I think that should look like. And we will, you know, the production crew or whatever would attempt to try to produce what I'm describing. And that picture that I have may be accurate, it may not be accurate. My theology is going to impact the way that I write the script. So, for instance, when we're talking about the Bible, we're talking about the Word of God, we have faith that this is God's inspired Word. Now, even though, John, it was inspired in languages other than English, and we have it in English, and I'm glad it's in English. John Wycliffe was the first man to translate the Bible into English, and we have had a number of translations since. But we still believe that God can reach people through an English translation Bible, right? Which is just as well, because we'd all have to read, you know, learn Greek and Hebrew and Aramaic and whatever otherwise. So we do believe the Bible to be the Word of God, and therefore that's the trustworthy source. That's the authority for the Christian, right? And it has to be. I mean, there are some different religious beliefs that are based on tradition, or they're based on experience. They might be, you know, there are churches that emphasize the Holy Spirit, forgetting that the Holy Spirit wrote a book, which is the Bible. So the Holy Spirit inspired people to write the Bible. So in other words, I'm very much I ask for the Holy Spirit every day. I want God to fill me with the Holy Spirit.
0: Me too.
1: Guide me, lead me, fill me with the Holy Spirit. Yeah. And I think, but I also recognize the Bible, the Holy Spirit inspired the Bible. So therefore, the Holy Spirit isn't going to lead me to do something that is contrary to the Bible. You would expect there to be some consistency between what the Spirit wants me to do today and what the Bible has been inspired to be written down years ago.
0: So when you have a movie, for example, obviously a movie, you have a director.
1: Right.
0: And the director is the one that's pretty much putting this whole thing together.
1: Sure.
0: And the director may have a certain presupposition or may have some sort of background that he would put in the film, for example, but there could also be artistic interpretations.
1: Yep.
0: And that's an element of these sort of shows.
1: Yeah. And they will be different for different films, for different TV shows. They will be different, and also different eras. So what they were thinking of in the 50s will be different today, what they're thinking of, you know, some 70 years later in terms of what they're putting together. So I think that all that is true, John. And so, you know, because we believe in the authority of the Word of God, then you're going to have an interpretation. You mentioned the director. Mm. So, for instance, we'll come to The Passion of the Christ at some point. That was a film out in 2004.
0: And the Mel Gibson was the director.
1: And yes. We know Mel Gibson has a certain religious view.
0: He does.
1: And that will be influential when it comes to that show. But I was off air, we were talking, and I was talking about the screenwriter, for instance. Mm.

0: So I'm much more interested in visual storytelling, perhaps, than reading books. However, I've had to learn to read books because that's where the inspired material is. When we're talking about a screenwriter who's going to take the Bible story, then adapt it, he might be drawing on other material outside the Bible.
1: Mm-hmm.
0: So the Apocrypha, for instance, or the Pseudepigrapha, or other writings from ancient sources that he might just think, that's a really nice idea, I'll incorporate that into the story.
1: Because it could be entertaining for people.
0: Correct. Mm. This is the thing. It's like a lot of these films and shows are rarely made with a kind of neutral budget in mind. In other words, so long as we make just enough money to cover our costs, we're happy. There's usually a financial gain to be made.
1: Yep.
0: And when I mention this for instance, we'll come to one of the more modern adaptations or modern renditions, I guess, The Chosen, which is a TV series that has run for, I think, 5 or 6 seasons. There is a 7th season, I believe, in production, which is supposed to be the last season. And I know, I have a good friend who's watched The Chosen, and every time we catch up, he lives on the other side of the world, every time we do catch up, he talks about, oh, have you seen The Chosen? This is what happens in this particular series. Mm-hmm. And now I watched The Chosen episode 1, and I guess I was put off, I suppose, by one of the characters wasn't what I had imagined from reading the Bible. And I sort of gave it away. So, you know, forgive me for not knowing heaps about The Chosen. But what I do know is The Chosen is written and I think it's written and directed by Dallas Jenkins, who happens to be the son of Jerry B. Jenkins, who's one of the co-authors of the Left Behind book series, which, of course, were turned into movies. And it, coincidentally, Jerry B. Jenkins then has written some novels to go along with The Chosen after the fact. And so that, I guess, we've already spoken on this show, John, about the challenges of some of the material in the Left Behind series and how we don't see that matching up with the Bible. And so that's the chief core. Like, I think truth is important, right? Entertainment is another thing. You know, I'm sure that everybody has their own favorite film or favorite TV show or whatever it is. And, you know, I think, you know, some people will take time out. And by the way, I don't think it's any coincidence, John, that we live in an era where there is more entertainment available to us today than has ever been available to any human being in the history of the world.
1: Yep.
0: Right. So and I also think that, you know, because the world is in such a state, whether that's, you know, a political conflict between nations, military conflict between nations, whether it's the pandemic, whether it's the environment, whether it's the financial instability, whether it's moral decline, whether it's social unrest, whatever all of those things, people sort of say, I don't really want to see the news that much. Mm-hmm. You watch the news, it's pretty depressing. And so I'd rather watch something else. I'd rather watch entertainment. It takes me out of the real world and into a fantasy land where I can imagine falling in love or being in an action movie or whatever it might be. So, and that's not a criticism, by the way. I think that's a natural understanding. People want to escape reality.
1: Yeah.
0: Because reality is pretty bad. And even worse for many people, we live in a nice Western country. And we perhaps are not affected to a greater degree by some things. But nevertheless, there are still a lot of challenges, and I think people run to entertainment for that reason.
1: Yeah. In respect of The Chosen, the creator, Dallas Jenkins, he emphasized that it's not a verse-by-verse retelling,
0: but
1: explores the story of Jesus through the eyes of those who met him.
0: Mm.
1: Interesting quote there.
0: Yeah.
1: Well, we got another music track lined up, so if you've got any comments, love to get them. Let's hear the music now. Be back shortly.

0: I got a feeling you know what the title of that song was. The word was God. It was a group, a choir called The Promise, listening to A Light in the Dark on Faith FM. I'm John Weeks and Peter Watts is here with me. And the topic is that we're dealing with today, it's an interesting topic, the Bible on film, the Bible on film. The text line, we got a text message as well, but before I read the text message, the text line 0488880831. Love to get those text messages. I've got a question here. John and Peter, what do you think of Hacksaw Ridge SDA Desmond Doss as a non-weapon-using medic?
1: Okay, so that was a movie a few years ago now, put out by, I think Mel Gibson was the director of that, and it was a great story. It's about Desmond Doss, who received the Congressional Medal of Honor for his heroics in the Battle of Hacksaw Ridge in World War II in the Pacific, where he rescued, he was a Christian. He was a Seventh-day Adventist Christian, and he refused to bear arms. The position on military participation for Seventh-day Adventists is they refuse to bear arms because they don't believe, you know, if there's a guy on the other side, he might be a Christian too. And even if he's not a Christian, why should I kill him? Mm. So he entered the military. He refused to bear arms. He acted as a medic. And he would go onto the battlefield, and in the Battle of Hacksaw Ridge, he rescued somewhere between 50 to 100 people. It's not known exactly how many he rescued, mm-hmm. but it was an amazing heroic effort, and he didn't have a weapon, and he survived, of course, and he was given the Congressional Medal of Honor, which is the highest medal that they could give for valor.
0: Yep.
1: That was made into a movie. Some people will have seen that. Mel Gibson obviously is in the movie business, and he made that as realistically as he could, and he certainly in that movie, I have seen the movie, and he certainly depicts warfare in a very realistic way.
0: Yep.
1: Well, I say that, having never have been in warfare, so, you know, I say it's realistic, but it was certainly graphic, shall mm-hmm. we say. Mm-hmm. Not a movie for kids, I wouldn't think.
0: Well, this is Mel Gibson as a director anyway.
1: Correct.
0: He's right into that harsh reality
1: stuff. So the question would be, you know, do I want to promote the movie? Do I endorse the movie? I think it was great to make a film about his story,
0: yeah.
1: The story of Desmond Doss, because I believe that he was a hero, and I think that he was a man of conviction. He was a Christian man. And he did something really good.
0: So in respect to this movie, I mean, we're talking about the Bible on film. So in this movie, was there quotes from Bible or that sort
1: of
0: thing?
1: So he would quote the Bible. He was a Sabbath keeper, so yeah. He got a lot of stick from his commanding officer and from, I guess, his platoon in regards to him being a Christian and being a committed Christian. But then in the end, they respected him. I've actually had the benefit of seeing a documentary about Desmond Doss, and I think it was called The Conscientious Objector.
0: Ah, yeah, I think that.
1: And the documentary, I would highly recommend, if people can find the documentary, there may be online, I'm not sure, but The Conscientious Objector, the story of Desmond Doss, I cried watching the documentary.
0: Wow.
1: Because it was testimony from his fellow soldiers.
0: Yeah.
1: And they were talking about how they gave him a hard time, but how their hearts were changed by his activity and by his behavior.
0: That's brilliant.
1: And his courage and his kindness. And so it was very moving. Even the film, what I noticed, John, in that particular film was there were things in the documentary that weren't even in the film.
0: Mm-hmm.
1: And it was almost – it's one of those stories, you know, when you say that truth is often stranger than fiction?
0: Yes.
1: It was in this case that some amazing things happened to him and because of him.
0: Mm.
1: And so, look, I know that the film would have done a lot of good in the sense that people saw the film and understood the story of Desmond Doss, and more particularly engaged with the God of Desmond Doss, which is really the whole point.
0: Yep.
1: And, of course, that one's a little bit different because it's the story of an individual as opposed to a Bible story.
0: Yeah, that's right? It. But on this, as we're speaking about Mel Gibson, and he was also the director of The Passion of the Christ.
1: Yeah.
0: Now, that movie was pretty much intensely focused on the final hours, days of Jesus' life.
1: Yeah.
0: And But it is relatively sparse in basically broader context, full timelines or everyday motivations outside the suffering, the whole areas. Right. So some Bible stories are often sparse in details.
1: Yes.
0: Dialogue, motivations, daily life, timelines, etc.
1: Sure.
0: So what did you saw the movie? I haven't. Did. So what did you
1: Yeah, think? I remember I went to see the movie and it was I just actually started a course in theology.
0: Yep.
1: And it was coming out, so I went to see it basically to find out what others were going to see. Mm-hmm. And I said to myself, it was very interesting because I consciously went in and said, I'm going to try and detach emotionally.
0: Yeah.
1: I want to watch the movie from a critic point of view.
0: Yep. Yep.
1: And, you know, it was pretty brutal. They depict the scourging of Jesus where he receives 39 mm-hmm. lashes on his back even before he goes to the cross. And I think the suffering of Christ was definitely part of the emphasis of that film.
0: Of course.
1: So it was about the suffering. And of course, there's an interesting sort of depiction of the devil in that film that's different. And of course, other things, you know, what you believe happens when you die also influences those things as well. So, again, I know that that would have had an impact on some people that would have said, you know, I want to find out more about Jesus. I will go to the Bible. I'll find out more. That would have been the reaction for some people. Others would have come away from that film thinking, okay, that's exactly what happened, right? And I think not just with The Passion of the Christ, because Mel Gibson is currently in production of The Resurrection of the Christ, which is a sequel that he's currently making, which I think is due to air around Easter 2027 next year. So there is another installment coming. And again, it's important that we say that we're not trying to impose our views on what the motivation of the individuals making these stories is.
0: Yeah, that's right.
1: But the reality is you're looking at it through a lens. I do want to pick up, John, one Bible verse which will go along with this conversation. And so if you have it, I'm looking at what am I looking at?
0: Second Peter.
1: Thank you. Second Peter 1:19 to 21, if you've got that.
0: Okay, I can read that. And so we have the prophetic word confirmed, which you do well to heed as a light that shines in a dark place until the day dawns and the morning star rises in your hearts, knowing this first, that no prophecy of Scripture is of any private interpretation. For prophecy never came by the will of man, but holy men of God spoke as they were moved by the Holy Spirit.
1: All right, thank you so much for reading that, John. So the point of this, in this passage, he's talking about prophecy, and he says no prophecy of Scripture is of any private interpretation. Okay, so he's talking mainly about prophecy there. But also, you have to think about when we read the Bible, we want to be careful that we are not bringing our own private interpretation to it.
0: Mm-hmm.
1: And as you've rightly pointed out, when you're making drama, when you're making entertainment, that is your chief goal. It's a visual medium. I very much am a person who is, I'm attracted to visual media, right? I enjoy, you know, different people learn different ways, John. Some people learn by reading. Some people learn by listening. Yep. Some people learn by watching. Some people learn by doing.
0: Yes.
1: Right? That there's different kinds of learning.
0: Mm-hmm.
1: And I know that I learn by watching and doing. I like to get involved, and that's how I learn. But see here, it's always going to be an interpretation, right? Even if you stuck absolutely strictly to the words that are there, when I read a Bible, when you read a Bible, or any book, one of the attractions of reading is you are forced to use your imagination to fill in the gaps.
0: That God gave us.
1: That God gave us. God gave us imagination. So when you say, you know, a man is walking through a desert or whatever, you are imagining what that desert looks like. You're imagining maybe what he's wearing, what he's not wearing, you know, what the environment is like, what the sky looks like. Some of that is down to your imagination. And so if I'm going to portray that on film or on screen, then my interpretation is going to become the dominant one for that. And this is why sometimes there are interpretations of books that have been made into films or TV shows, and people say, oh, I didn't like the way they portrayed that, because it's not in my mind.
0: Yep.
1: You know, and that's even before you've changed some of the script and the words that are used.
0: And this is why productions say adapted.
1: Correct.
0: Adapted from.
1: Yeah.
0: And that doesn't necessarily mean it's strictly. 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We've got a book offer, which I'll explain what it is after this music break, which is by Chris Tomlin. And the track is called How Can I Keep From Singing?

0: Good track there by Chris Tomlin. How can I keep from singing? How can we keep from singing? You're listening to A Light to Dark on Faith FM. We've got a book offer, and the book offer is called Messiah. Basically, it's subtitled The Desire of Ages. It's a contemporary adaptation of the classic work on Jesus' life. And I've got this one at home. I've read it twice. Mm-hmm. I've read this one twice.
1: Yeah, it's great.
0: It's a book to carry on the train, and I love it. I just love it. And if you would like a copy of this, very simply, you just go to our text line, 0488 880 831, and yeah, just ask for it. But you've got to put a code in so our team can able to send this book out to you. The code is ALD105. Okay. ALD105. ALD stands for A Light in the Dark. That may prompt you to think of this number. ALD105 for the book Messiah. And our team will respond to you.
1: All right. So you gave the text line, didn't you?
0: Yes, I did.
1: All right, cool. There you go. All right. So we're looking at the Bible on film. We've been talking about the pros and cons. And I think I want to insert here that God is not limited by my boundaries, if you like. So in other words, can people be blessed through film and TV shows that depict biblical themes and stories? Absolutely. It can cause people to take a greater interest. It can cause people to go to the Bible and discover the word for themselves. That's what we would want people to do. And so whilst you have the interpretation, the adaptation in the TV show or the movie, the word of God is where the truth lies. In fact, I'd like for us to read a verse from the Bible. It's John 17:17, John. Mm-hmm. So we're looking at the Gospel of John, 17, verse 17. And there's something here I just want to focus on.
0: Yeah, sure. Okay, I can read that out too for you. Verse 17, sanctify them by your truth. Your word is truth.
1: All right. So these are the words of Jesus. Jesus is at the Last Supper with his disciples, and he's saying a prayer for them, okay? And he's talking to his Father, and he says, sanctify them, that is, set them apart for a holy purpose. Mm-hmm. Sanctify them, set them apart by your truth. Your word is truth. And so Jesus is saying the followers of Jesus are going to be set apart in the world by the fact that they follow truth. And how they're going to know what truth is? It's thy word is truth. It's the Bible. It's what we call the Holy Bible. And so, as we've said before, I don't think it's a coincidence that God chose that medium of the word, the written word, as his means of communicating. We've said before he can communicate in a variety of different ways. But in terms of the masses, not everybody gets a vision. Not everybody gets a dream. Not everybody gets, you know, God writing in the sky, I love you, or whatever, you know. It is in the Bible. That's, you know, there are some have said there are two great books, the Bible, the book of nature, that's the natural world, which we all experience. And then there's the Bible, which is the written word, the revelation of God. And so God has chosen that medium. So, and it has lasted all these thousands of years. You think about, you know, movie making, John. Filmmaking has only been around for a little over 100 years.
0: Yep.
1: God saw that we had sufficient knowledge available to us prior to that. So whilst it is, as you say, dramatic, it is entertaining, it is visually captivating, the word is the primary way in which God, and it's the measure too, John. It's not just the primary way God communicates with us. It's the measure of everything else.
0: Well, if you look at the things, Philippians chapter 4, verse 8, which I've got in front of me, and I'm reading from the NIV on this occasion.
1: Right.
0: Finally, brothers, whatever is true, whatever is noble, whatever is right, whatever is pure, whatever is lovely, whatever is admirable, if anything is excellent or praiseworthy, think about such things.
1: All right. And I had that very verse also in my list, but I haven't so the Holy Spirit must be involved.
0: Oh, yeah, definitely.
1: But the first thing it says, finally, brethren, whatever things are true,
0: yep,
1: right? And I think that's probably the crux of where we're going with all of this is, you know, what is true and what is not, especially from the perspective of we live in the end times, John, and it is, you know, maybe it's no coincidence that film and TV and all of these other media, now we have virtual reality and we have so much visual material coming at us.
2: Mm-hmm. Yep.
1: That was just not present a century ago, you know. And we're in the last days. And it's interesting to look at that from the perspective of Jesus' words. If you go to Matthew 24, I'm going to look at verses 23 to 25, where Jesus is warning against deception. Matthew 24, 23 to 25.
0: Yep, I could read that. Yep, 23 to 25. Okay, verse 23. Then if anyone says to you, look, here is the Christ, or there, do not believe it. For false Christ and false prophets will rise and show great signs and wonders to deceive, if possible, even the elect. See, I have told you beforehand.
1: Now, interestingly enough, so obviously this isn't specifically talking about, you know, the Bible on film. No. It's not talking about TV or movies. However, the devil is a very cunning foe, and if he could distort the biblical teaching. I mean, let's face it, if we look at the history of Christianity, the devil has been able to distort the picture of God through the Christian church through the ages, right? And that's why, you know, we have multiple different churches today. Why? Because people went back to the Bible and said, oh, this is, you know, this is important, this is true, we'll follow that, and they build a church on that teaching. And then another one would say, oh, I found something else, and different churches will be built on the different beliefs that they had recovered from Scripture after it had been neglected for a while, for so long. And I think that if it's possible for the Christian church to be teaching error, that, you know, even with all sincerity, then it's certainly possible for the enemy to do that too.
0: Indeed. And when we look at those scriptures we just read, it's really telling us to guard your heart.
1: Yes.
0: And avoiding content that maybe glamorizes sin or violence or sensuality or even trivializes sacred things. You've got to be on guard for those sort of things.
1: Yeah, that's true. That is true too. I want to go back in Matthew 24. I'm just going to go back to verse 3 and 4.
0: Oh, okay.
1: Yeah. 3, 4, 5 actually, because it says, now as he, Jesus, sat on the Mount of Olives, the disciples came to him privately saying, tell us, when will these things be? And what will be the sign of your coming and the end of the age? So Jesus is going to be talking about some of the signs related to his coming and the end of the age. And the very first thing it says, and Jesus said to them, take heed that no one deceives you, for many will come in my name saying, I am the Christ, and will deceive many, and so forth. Now, again, this isn't talking specifically about film or television, but it would be a very convincing method. If you wanted to depict, let's put yourself in the devil's shoes for a moment. You wanted to depict the gospel in a way that is different to the truth. Then that would be one way of doing it, saying, oh, we're going to make a movie about Jesus, but we're going to just slightly change it. And again, the individuals who are making it may thoroughly believe those things. They may be sincere. So they're not wanting to deceive. The makers themselves, the devil we know wants to deceive.
0: Yep.
1: But the filmmakers themselves may not be intending to deceive anybody, but they themselves may be deceived.
0: Or distracted even.
1: Or distracted. And so, you know, I just think that when you are looking at a TV depiction or a movie of a biblical story, you have to direct body language, facial expression, tone of voice. Those things don't typically come from the Bible. You get some descriptions of where the person's standing or sitting, or whether they're angry or whether they're shouting whatever.
0: Yep.
1: But a lot of that is in the performance of the actor as well when you're watching it on film. The other thing I was thinking of too is even this is not film, but, you know, even the Bible, I sometimes will listen to the Bible on audiobook. And even there, you have tone of voice.
2: Mm-hmm.
1: You have emphasis put on certain words.
2: Yep.
1: And you have accent of the individuals. I've got a Bible where there's an American narrator. I've had another Bible where you've got a female American narrator. I've had another Bible where you have a male English narrator. And the accent does actually affect somewhat your listening to the words.
0: But even when I was reading scriptures just a few minutes ago, that's the way I read it, but other people may read it in a different way. They may express other phrases, words, and maybe they even leave out a few comments or two.
1: Yeah.
0: And it's the way, but you got to use the sermon, and you got to look at, to me, in terms of movies and things like that, you got to be ask yourself the question, is this movie, TV show drawing me or you closer to God or foster emotionalism, pride, or even distraction?
1: So or just entertainment.
0: Entertainment, exactly. Yeah.
1: Let me finish with this verse, John, because we're almost up on the show
0: we
1: could talk about this for hours. But
0: I know.
1: In Romans 10:17, it says, so then faith comes by hearing and hearing by the word of God. And if there's one thing we want to say to people listening to the show today is get into the word of God. Some people think, oh, I saw this on a show. This is how it happened. Get back to the word of God, because that is where truth is and that's where the authority lies.
0: All right. You got a quick thing to promote?
1: Yeah, I will be at Melbourne University again this Friday evening at 6:30 p.m. We're presenting the Is God for Real series. We will be at Melbourne University, the Faculty of Business and Economics. That's 111 Barry Street, Carlton. We would love to see you there at 6:30 p.m. Friday night.
0: Well, that's today's program. Come back next week, and we've got another great topic. I'm John Weeks, and got Peter Watts here. God bless. Take care. Bye.
3: 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My name is Kyle Morrison, and on Friday afternoons at 4:30, I sit down with my friends to discuss current news and Bible prophecy.
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5: 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I'm here to offend. Sorry. 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
10: As we discover God's truth, we begin to see more and more of who He is. In other words, we develop a picture of God. We hope this short Bible study helps you see Jesus more clearly so that you can know how wonderful and life-changing He truly is.
13: Despite the common arguments of the so-called new atheists, these fervent, even dogmatic disbelievers in God, there really are many good reasons to believe in God. Yet the one pervading question remains, an age-old question that never seems to go away. If God exists, and God is love, why is there so much evil, so much pain, and so much suffering in the world? There's an old argument called the Epicurean paradox that goes basically like this. Is God willing to prevent evil but not able? Then he is not all-powerful. Is he able but not willing? Then he is malevolent or has evil intent. Is he both able and willing? Then why is there still evil? Is he neither able nor willing? Then why call him God? Though at first glance it sounds reasonable, there are flaws. And the flaws have to do with the understanding of two terms in the argument. The first deals with what it means that God is all-powerful, the second with the nature of love. First of all, one has to be careful with the idea of God being able to do anything, as the modifier of all-powerful suggests. Can an all-powerful God create a triangle that has four sides? No, because the moment it has four sides, it's no longer a triangle. Can an all-powerful God create a circle with four right-angle edges? No, because the moment it has four right-angle edges, it's no longer a circle. And with this comes the key question. Can God, even an all-powerful God, create a love that is forced? No, because the moment that love is forced, it's no longer love. Just as a triangle, to be a triangle, must have three sides, love, to be love, must be freely given. To force love is to annihilate it. Love, by its very definition as love, must be free. Otherwise, it's not love. Even God, the omnipotent and almighty creator, cannot create a love that is forced, because the moment it is forced, it's something other than love. Without freedom, love is as impossible as a Euclidean plane without breadth or width. God can create obedience without freedom. He can create law without freedom. He can create order without freedom. He can create compliance without freedom, but not love. God can force the entire universe to worship him, to obey him, to fear him, but he cannot force a single creature in all his creation to love him. And here's the crucial pivot, the hinge upon which the question of evil rests. The only way humans could have that moral freedom is if they had the potential to make immoral choices. Without that potential, without the options for immorality or evil, humans are not morally free. And if not morally free, they cannot love. Imagine a marriage where a husband says to his wife, "I command that you love me," or "I order you to love me." How would that work? If she didn't freely and of her own will give him that love, then whatever kind of relationship they have, companionship, friendship, coworker, whatever, it wouldn't ultimately be based on love. Fear, maybe, convenience, necessity, but not love. And certainly not the kind of love that God wants for his creation. Hence, God had no choice. If he wanted beings who could love him back in a way that reflected the love he had for them, then he had to create them free. Because only in freedom could they know what it means to love. And because in that freedom, humans made the wrong choices, evil has arisen. The good news, however, is that this same God who has created us free has not only promised to rid the world of evil, but has also given a detailed account of how he plans to. Revelation 21, verse 8. More on that in lesson 16. Okay, we had to be created free in order to love God, but how are we to understand God's love for us? What does it mean that God loves us? How are we to respond to that love? For starters, if, as the Bible says, God is love, 1 John 4, verse 16, then God was love before he created us, even before he created the universe. But whom would God love? Love means that something is the object of that love, and who would God have loved before he created anything? Here, then, is where the idea of the Trinity, that of God as three divine persons, Father, Son, and Holy Spirit, comes in. These three persons have been in a love relationship with each other for all time. When God says that he is love, he is saying that there is a love relationship within the Trinity. Love would be only an idea in the mind of a single being. It takes at least two people to turn love into an action. In the Godhead, there is a relationship of self-sacrificing love, given unconditionally toward each other. This is the greatest type of love. But the amazingly good news is that God has unconditionally extended his love beyond the Trinity to his creation itself, and he did so in the hopes that his creation would return that love to him. Again, God gives his creation the free will choice to return love to him. The story of the Bible is the story of God inviting humanity into this eternal love relationship that has existed within the Trinity forever. Take a look at some of the verses that describe the love between the members of the Trinity. Matthew 3:16-17. As soon as Jesus was baptized, he went up out of the water. At that moment, heaven was opened, and he saw the Spirit of God descending like a dove and alighting on him. And a voice from heaven said, "This is my Son, whom I love. With him I am well pleased." John 16:14-15. He will glorify me, for he will take of what is mine and declare it to you. All things that the Father has are mine. Therefore I said that he will take of mine and declare it to you. John 15:9-10. As the Father has loved me, so have I loved you. Now remain in my love. If you keep my commands, you will remain in my love, just as I have kept my Father's commands and remain in his love. John 17:23-26. I in them, and you in me, so that they may be brought to complete unity. Then the world will know that you sent me and have loved them even as you have loved me. Father, I want those you have given me to be with me where I am and to see my glory, the glory you have given me because you loved me before the creation of the world. I have made you known to them and will continue to make you known in order that the love you have for me may be in them and that I myself may be in them. From this loving relationship between the persons in the Trinity comes the invitation for all of humanity to enter into a loving relationship with God as well. John 14:23. Jesus answered and said to him, "If anyone loves me, he will keep my word, and my Father will love him, and we will come to him and make our home with him." Unfortunately, from the start, humanity chose a different course. The freedom inherent in love has been abused, and the endless parade of sin, suffering, and death, the result of that abuse. But love, the kind of love expressed by God, has never given up on this world. And the greatest expression of the love, the greatest manifestation of that love, was revealed in the death of Jesus on the cross, a theme that will be greatly explored in later lessons. So he is providing the blueprint to everyone in order to be transparent and authentic of how he plans to eradicate evil. Moreover, he is giving us a definition for good and evil so that we won't be confused. Here it is. Good is self-sacrificing love, and evil is selfishness. The Bible writers make some audacious claims about this God, saying that he is a superhuman being that is beyond our understanding, Isaiah 55:8-9. He can do all things, Job 42:2. He knows everything, Psalm 147:4-5. He is everywhere, Psalm 139:7-10. But most importantly, it says that God is good, Exodus 33:19. It says that he is love, 1 John 4:8. It says that he is perfect, Matthew 5:48. It says that he is holy, 1 Peter 1:16. These are not just character traits, but actual defining elements of who he is. The best defining characteristic about this God of love is that he wants to be in a loving relationship with you.
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15: The Greek word pneuma, from which we get such words as pneumatic or pneumonia, etc., is translated as breath or spirit. In Acts 5:10, we read that Sapphira fell down at Peter's feet and breathed her last. Then she was buried next to her husband. So, what actually happens when you die? In Ecclesiastes, the Bible says that the breath returns to God who gave it. Did you catch that? It's the breath, or the spirit. It's not the soul, like many people think. In fact, Ezekiel confirms that the soul who sins shall die. How many of us is that? That's all of us, right? So, what hope do we have? Jesus said in John 5:28 that all who are in the grave will one day hear his voice. Some will come up to the resurrection of life, and some for their final or executive judgment. The good news for each one of us today is that those who sow to please the Holy Spirit will one day reap everlasting life. I'm Pastor Daniel for Faith FM.
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17: Can you imagine a place of perfect peace and tranquility? No crime, no lies, no violence, no pain, no suffering, no sickness. And then war. Yes, war. The Bible states in Revelation chapter 12 and verse 7, "And there was war in heaven. Michael and his angels fought against the dragon, and the dragon fought and his angels." Yes, there was war in heaven. And it all began when one angel rebelled. Hello, I'm Sickness, and this is From Hell to Sickness.
18: Hold up. Wait a minute, I think I'll take it from here. I'm your host, Rico Hill, and welcome to From Sickness to Health, because we want to take people from a life of sickness to a life of health, not the other way around. So why don't we just go ahead and begin the program?
17: What if I don't want to get the program started?
18: Okay, what's the problem?
17: Well, maybe the people think I can do a better job. Ever consider that people might enjoy me? Hey, and they enjoy being sick, and therefore want me to be the host of From Health to Sickness. I mean, people are born pretty healthy, and then they choose to follow a life of sickness.
18: That is ridiculous.
17: Is it? The leading cause of death these days is heart disease, diabetes is rapidly climbing, and just in a few short years, cancer will overtake heart disease. Doesn't this tell you something?
18: Oh yes, it tells me that we don't have much time to lose, and we have to stop the rebellion.
17: What rebellion?
18: Cancer. It all begins when cells rebel and begin to do their own thing. Today's topic is one that is a serious one, that is affecting and devastating the lives of millions. Let's begin the program. Roll it.

0: thank you so much for joining us here in the studio of From Sickness to Health. Today we are talking about this topic, cancer. In 2013, we found that there were over 1.5 million new cases of cancer. In that same year, 500,000 people actually died from this disease. It is something that we need to talk about because right after, as you just heard, right after heart disease, cancer is number two, the number two cause of death. So we're going to deal with the subject today, and we're going to bring in our panel of experts, and we're just going to dialogue about it and see if we can get some information out to you. But first, let's say hello to our co-host, Sickness. Where are you?
1: I'm not going to tell you. It's top secret. And I'm not just stopping at the body. I'm going to overthrow the government. Rebellion, baby.
0: All right. He's ambitious, isn't he?
2: He sure is.
0: Yeah. Well, today, joining us on the program to make some sense of all of this and see if we can stop the rebellion, we have with us Dr. Yvonne Lewis, who is a doctor, a naturopathic doctor. I'm sorry, I kind of stumbled out a little bit, but you are also the general manager of this network, and we thank you for being here with us.
3: Great to be here. Thank you.
0: Promising not to stumble over your name, Dr. Thomas Jackson. Welcome to the program. Dr. Thomas Jackson is a doctor of natural health sciences, and he's also the head of a ministry called MEET, that's M-E-E-T, ministry in Huntington, Tennessee. He's joined by his lovely wife, Dr. Laverne Jackson, who's a doctor of nutritional sciences. Welcome both of you to the program.
4: It's glad
3: Thank you.
0: Now, I just want, before you get into this topic of cancer, because I know you've dealt with it a lot, quite a bit, in fact, down at your facility there at MEET Ministry. Can you tell us a little bit about MEET Ministry?
4: Yes, MEET Ministry is a multifaceted ministry, which is located in Huntington, Tennessee, which is the western part of Tennessee. And when I say multifaceted, one of the things we do there, we do have a lifestyle center or sanitarium where people come with chronic degenerate diseases.
0: Including cancer.
4: And 80% of those who come to our facilities are cancer cases. And they come in the third and fourth stages. They don't come in the primary stages. They come the third, fourth. Some come with a death sentence already written over their name, given 2-3 days to live. And so as we speak, you know, we find ourselves constantly working with people of that nature. We welcome cases with diabetes and high blood pressure, but cancer, as I mentioned, there's over 250 different types, and we get all types of cancer. And so also we train gospel medical missionaries to become equipped to know how to reach the world with this information. And that's part of MEET Ministry, along with the publishing and the agriculture and evangelistic meetings.
0: And by the way, that is MEET, M-E-E-T. What does that stand for,
4: Dr.
0: Jackson?
4: That stands for Missionary Education and Evangelistic Training. And we want to prepare people to meet their God.
0: Amen. Amen. And I know that your lovely wife works right alongside with
4: my bride from my side.
0: Yes, yes, yes, yes. So we see some startling statistics. You even talk about some right there in your own work there at the Lifestyle Center. You have people, 80% of them.
4: 80% of the people that come to that facility are cancer cases.
0: Now, does this is there a ethnic breakdown? Is it mostly African American? Is it mostly Caucasian? What are you seeing?
4: We do get a mixture. We do get quite a mixture, and believe it or not, it's almost equally distributed here. But we do find that cancer is definitely have increased among the African American population within the world. 32% of all cancer comes are African Americans. And so, therefore, we do find a lot of African Americans patronizing the facility, which we do not want them to, but we are there to help them.
0: Amen. Yeah. So cancer does not really discriminate, does
4: cancer
0: it?
4: Cancer is colorblind.
0: Doesn't care your color, your background,
4: or age.
0: Or your economic status.
4: No. That's right. That's absolutely right. So one thing about disease, it doesn't ask how much money you have, what ethnic background, or even what faith you're into.
0: Now, from spending a lot of time with you all here on this panel, I've learned that the Bible is our help, is our hope. It helps us to know and understand how to even deal with disease. Mm-hmm. And we find in Proverbs 26 and verse 2, it says, mm-hmm. the curse or the disease causeless shall not come. In other words, mm-hmm. you won't just get a disease for no cause.
4: That's right.
0: In mm-hmm. other words, a disease doesn't walk into this studio mm-hmm. and look over this panel and mm-hmm. say, mm-hmm. let's see, who should I pick?
4: Mm-hmm. That's right.
0: It doesn't do that, does it?
2: No.
4: Never.
0: Right. In other words, it comes and it's you have to do something. In other words, you have to invite
4: it. That's right.
0: Disease in.
4: That's right. Right. That's absolutely right.
0: So we want to give the That's people right. some help and some hope today.
4: True. Right.
0: So that yes. the invitation is no longer extended
2: exactly.
0: to those.
2: Mm-hmm. You have to create an internal environment that is unfriendly mm. to cancer. Mm-hmm. And what we
0: please,
2: tend to
0: can
2: do.
0: Can you please say that again? Yeah. That is so profound. Mm.
2: We have to create an internal environment that is unfriendly to cancer.
0: I'm going
2: to
0: ask you to break that down and then continue your thought, because that's a powerful thought.
2: If you think about a fungus, right, it requires darkness, mm-hmm. it requires moisture mm-hmm. and heat, mm-hmm. right, warmth. Mm-hmm. Cancer requires sugar, mm-hmm. right? Mm-hmm. It requires an imbalance of your pH.
4: Yeah, very acid environment.
2: Mm-hmm. It can't survive in a more alkaline
4: That's
2: environment.
4: Right.
2: Mm-hmm. It requires toxicity. Mm-hmm. So toxic substances being taken in. Mm-hmm. These are mm-hmm. things, these are ways that we can create, if mm-hmm. we get to those issues, mm-hmm. we can make the internal environment unfriendly mm-hmm. for its proliferation.
0: Mm-hmm. Well, that's excellent. That's an right. excellent thought. Mm-hmm. So you talked about sugar mm-hmm. is an invitation. Mm-hmm. High acidity mm-hmm. is an invitation. Mm-hmm.
2: Mm-hmm. And where do we get that from? Mm-hmm.
0: We get them from foods. Mm-hmm. So if you're eating a food that is high in sugar, mm-hmm. that is highly acidic, mm-hmm. if you're eating a food that is that is causing you to feel stress, mm. oxidative stress.
2: Right. That's right.
0: It's an environment that has been created for cancer to thrive. Also, cancer can't really thrive in a highly oxygenated
4: That's right.
0: environment,
4: That's
0: can
4: right.
0: it?
4: That's right.
2: That's right.
0: So in other words, if you've got oxygen going to the cells,
4: no way
0: you're out in the fresh air.
4: Plus cancer cells are anaerobic, mm-hmm. low oxygen.
0: Low oxygen. Mm-hmm.
4: That's right. And there's ways that we can depreciate oxygen. Mm-hmm. It's just like, you know, oxygen to our lungs is like prayer to our soul. Mm-hmm. In order for the cells to thrive, they must breathe. Mm-hmm. In order for us to thrive spiritually, we must pray. And so we can decrease that oxygen through some of the foods we talked about. Sugar decreases oxygen. Mm-hmm. Lack of exercise decreases oxygen. Mm-hmm. Stress decreases oxygen.
2: That's right.
4: Fat, fried foods mm-hmm. decreases oxygen.
3: And especially your animal foods are more susceptible to carrying bacteria, mm-hmm. fungus, mm-hmm. you know, and so it's a predisposition for these cancer cells to thrive.
4: Rebel cells, as I mentioned, rebellion, they need an environment. Mm-hmm.
0: They need an environment
4: to proliferate, to maintain their rebellious spirit. Mm-hmm.
0: And they say that sugar is a big culprit because it feathers the nest.
4: That's right.
2: Absolutely.
0: It feathers
4: cancer
0: the nest.
4: Loves sugar.
2: Yes.
0: It loves it. It eats it. It will say,
3: thrives.
0: Give me some of that nutrition. Give me that glucose.
2: It feeds on it.
0: Yes.
2: And that sugar also is an immunosuppressive.
4: That's right. Yes.
2: So not only do you have that sugar feeding the cancer, but you have it suppressing the immune system.
0: Mm-hmm. So in other
4: whammy.
0: Words
2: a double whammy.
0: In
2: yes.
0: other words, you're saying here that when you take in the sugar, you are depleting the body's ability to fight.
2: That's
0: by
2: right.
0: suppressing the immune mm-hmm. system. Mm-hmm. Mm-hmm. The body begins to fight, or the immune system fights the sugar rather than some
2: That's
0: uninvited
2: right.
0: or something that should not have been invited mm-hmm. into the body. Now, right. I want to get some more perspective on this. Mm-hmm. We're going to go to sickness. He's got something, I think, he's in some laboratory, I think. He doesn't want to tell me where he is today, but let's see if we can get the rebellion out of him. Sickness, where are you?
1: Hey Rico, thanks for joining my class today at the local university. Prepare to be schooled. You see, today in this lab, it is the best place to understand this health issue, cancer. Because you see, you look all around and there's life. And viruses and bacteria, fungus and germs. Essentially, cancer is a germ.

0: So yeah, naturally the body has cells that they die and they're recycled and the body creates more. But not so with cancer cells. Cancer cells, they just want to live. It's like a light switch. You can turn them on and off depending on what you're eating. Let's take, for instance, animal protein. Animal protein in foods like dairy and meat, this turns the cancer gene on, and you remove it from the diet and the cancer gene is turned off. You can turn it on and you can turn it off. It's absolutely amazing. But here, our motto is, you shall not surely die. So class, let's say it together. When I say die, you say no. Die!
1: No!
0: Die!
1: No!
0: Total rebellion here, Rico. Back to you. Die!
1: No!
0: Die!
1: No!
2: Now, while he may have sparked a rebellion, he was right about a few things there.
3: Yes, he was.
2: He was right about a few things, and he talked about the fact that you can turn cancer's genes on and you can turn them off. Mm-hmm. Now, he was quoting from a landmark study, which was the China study, which was done by T. Colin Campbell. And they found in that study, that very large scientific study, some 800 million Chinese people, and it saw that when they introduce high protein from an animal source, that cancer genes were turned on. And when they took it out of the diet, it was turned off. This speaks of epigenetics.
3: That's right.
2: Where the genes will express themselves based on the environment and what we're inviting in, as we talked about, and how we have created an environment for them to thrive.
3: That's right.
2: Now, Dr. Jackson, Let's be very specific. What is cancer? What are we talking about? You mentioned there are over 250 different types of cancer. What is it, though, down at the cellular level? What's happening?
4: Well, we're talking about, you know, just the word cancer itself is a misnomer. That means when you look at the word, just the word cancer, that word really does not describe the condition. And that name came into existence as before the turn of the century, probably 1700, even down to the times of the Egyptians, when they saw these little mutated cells. We're talking about the cellular level. They look like a crab. That's what they look like, a crab with little tentacles with a center, with a little center in the very core of it, nucleus of it, like little crabs. So the word cancer was attached to this disease, because the word cancer from the horoscope, the symbol is crab. In German, it's crab, K-R-E-B, crab. So it looked like a crab, cancer, crab. But the true name for cancer is neoplasma. Neoplasma, new growth.
2: New growth.
4: That's when we talk about going to the oncologist, he would tell you it's neoplasma. So the word cancer now has been attached to it. So what it is. Now, the Bible says in the book of Jeremiah 31:33 that God's going to put his law within our inward parts. Now, when I look at that law, that's the law of the DNA. So the DNA is one law that governs every cell in the body. Okay? In Ecclesiastes chapter 3, verse 1, it says, there's a time for everything. So the DNA tells every cell when to divide and not to divide. So the DNA controls the whole mechanism of the body at a cellular level. Are you following me? And so we find them, we all are bombarded with cancer cells, 10,000 of them a day. So the DNA is said, okay, no cell, it's time to stop. You're already where you should be. Eye cell. So it controls the whole mechanism of the body. So in order for cancer cells, as sickness says, to exist and to rebel, it must rebel against the law of the DNA. And so the DNA then has to be altered. It has to be changed. Times and law must be changed. So therefore, something must happen at the DNA level of the cell and for a cancer cell to exist. And as it multiplied, it began to metastasize because it rebels against the law of the DNA. So the only reason cancer cell can exist, something must happen at the DNA level. The DNA must be altered.
2: Wow.
4: Do you understand what I'm saying?
2: I understand it. I want to make sure they understand it. Yeah. So what has just been explained to us in such beautiful fashion, in such a practical way, is that inside the human body is found the law in the DNA. God has placed it.

0: there, how this body is to function at a physiological level. Right. It is to function according to the law.
1: To the law.
0: And that law dictates to every cell in the body.
1: That's right.
0: We're talking about lung cells,
1: that's right,
0: kidney cells. We're talking about your liver that's cells. Right. All of these are taking their cue from the DNA.
1: And not to hold you, but every cell does not have a different DNA law. It's only one law.
0: One law
1: that governs the whole
0: body.
2: The whole body. Come on.
0: That's powerful.
1: One law. That's very important to understand.
0: But this was a critical point. In order for this whole rebellion to take place, you have to change the law.
2: Oh.
0: Certain foods like genetically modified organisms, mm-hmm, sometimes flesh foods, toxicity,
1: that's right,
0: in the foods, these things go in and they change us at the DNA level.
1: It pollutes the law. Mm. Just like the sanctuary. Mm-hmm. The temple sanctuary represents the body. So sin comes in and pollutes it. Mm-hmm. So as we bring these sugars, these fatty foods, the toxicity, we are polluting the sanctuary, affecting the law.
0: Of the DNA.
1: Of the DNA. Mm-hmm.
3: Rico, can I say something, please?
1: It must be altered.
2: Wow.
1: But so once we understand that, we can understand how we can prevent it and reverse it.
0: Let's hear what the Rebel Cell has to say. The Rebel Cell. Yes. What do you have for it?
3: I believe there just needs to be some clearing up here. The sun, that causes cancer. Other things cause cancer. Cancer is random. And hey, if you get cancer, you treat it with chemicals. This is the 21st century. Let's stop scaring people. We have drugs to cure cancer.
0: Again, I'm going to have to say a no on that. He said the sun causes cancer. We find that the sun was given for a lot of reasons, not to cause cancer.
1: Not to cause cancer.
0: And people are afraid of the sun. We covered that in another program
1: where
0: we talked about how the sun is our friend, not an enemy.
2: That's right.
0: It's only an enemy when we actually, and again, it comes back to high fat foods.
1: That's right.
0: When you have that in your diet, then the sun becomes an enemy.
1: Mm-hmm. Mm-hmm.
0: But if you have a good diet, you'll find that the sun is your friend. And it does a whole lot of things just to promote health rather than to take away health. Hmm. But we want to show a video. I want to bring in a news clip that talks, because we need to transition a little bit in the time we have left. And we want to get to what helps to promote a good environment,
1: mm-hmm,
0: and will be an invitation, mm-hmm, that is extended to health and not sickness.
2: Good.
0: So let's take a video. Look at this video.
4: Cancer is a group of over 100 diseases characterized by abnormal, uncontrolled cell growth. In a healthy body, cells grow, die, and are replaced in a very controlled way. Damage or change in the genetic material of cells by environmental or internal factors sometimes results in cells that do not die and continue to multiply until a mass of cancer cells or a tumor develops.
5: We're starting with the promise of food as medicine. You have the power to help prevent cancer. That is an absolute truism. The solution lies in your supermarket. Today I'm revealing four of the best cancer-fighting foods out there. Dr. Will Clower is a nutritionist and founder of the Mediterranean Wellness Initiative. He's going to help us out. Let me ask the big question of everybody.
1: Yeah.
5: We spend literally billions of dollars researching cancer solutions.
1: Yeah.
5: Yet you're making the argument that food could be as powerful as a tool to prevent cancer. Why should folks believe that?
6: Well, all of these foods that we're going to be talking about are backed up by solid research showing that when you consume them, you can not only slow the growth of cancer, but you can also prevent the onset at the beginning.
5: I'm going to go through the hard science on this, but I want you to remember what the action steps are, the takeaways are. So the first cancer-fighting food are collard greens, which you've all heard about. But why are collard greens so important in fighting cancer?
6: Well, people spend a lot of money on detox. Detox your body, this and that. You know what? Do you want to detox your body? Collards. If you have a tumor, mm-hmm, it needs nutrients to grow.
0: So we see here from the clip, the news clip, that there's agreement with us. We talked about that environment.
1: Mm-hmm.
0: And now we want to sort of transition the discussion into how foods can be our best medicine, because sickness says, you know what? They've got drugs for that.
2: Mm-hmm.
0: They've got chemicals to treat that situation. But I believe, and I know that you all agree, God wants us to deal with the situation both from a preventative standpoint and as a therapeutic treatment standpoint, mm-hmm, by using these natural means.
2: Absolutely.
0: Is that right?
2: Because this is what creates good blood,
1: mm-hmm,
2: and we need the good blood to go to carry the oxygen and the nutrients to every cell so that the DNA mm-hmm. is protected.
1: That's right. That's right.
0: Now, Dr. Lewis, now, mm-hmm. I'm going to ask you, because on that news clip, he mentioned collard greens, and we've got a leaf of collards here.
2: Yes.
0: Now, people out there saying, well, I eat collard greens all the time. Is it helping me?
2: Well, the key is, though, collard greens are wonderful. And it's amazing to me that historically we've used them mm-hmm. in our diets as
1: African-Americans.
2: But it's what we've added. It's collards with carcinogens.
0: Mm-hmm. Carcinogens
2: yes.
0: in the collards.
2: Carcinogens.
0: Did you hear that?
2: In the collards.
0: Carcinogens in the collards.
2: Fat back.
0: Mm-hmm.
2: Mm-hmm. Ham hocks.
0: And those things mm-hmm. are law changing.
1: Law yes. change.
0: I hope you're still tracking this, Dr.
1: It alters the DNA.
2: Yes.
0: It alters the DNA. So we see that these things are altering the law that dictates how these cells are to behave.
1: That's right. Because as she mentioned, the carcinogens and collards, if we can remove that, and you just take garlic. I mean, we eat a lot of garlic. Mm-hmm. Garlic contains a compound called sulfur, which helps to repair the DNA.
2: Mm-hmm.
1: And so just continue to add your garlic to your collards and take away the ham hocks, and therefore you're going to improve the integrity of the law.
7: Right.
1: For the DNA.
0: Improve the integrity of the law.
1: You're not going to do away with the law. You're going to fulfill the law.
0: Now, Sister Jackson, you were pointing to something here.
7: Well, you can also use the eggplant in there for fat so that can enrich your taste in your collard greens.
0: Because we like that taste, that fat taste.
7: We like
0: the collards.
7: That. That's the satisfying taste.
1: But we need that natural fat.
7: Yes, this is natural fat. And then another food that is very, very beneficial for cancer is asparagus.
1: Yes.
7: Mm. Very, very good.
1: It has cancer-inhibited properties. Just, four tablespoons mm-hmm. of pureed fresh asparagus mm-hmm. will improve the function of every cell and protect that love of the DNA.
0: Awesome. So we're going to have to have this panel back again, because the discussion feels like we're just getting started.
1: Yes.
0: And you're going to have to walk us through some of the other things that can be used to put in those collards, like leeks and things like that.
7: Oh, yes.
0: Maybe we'll talk about that on another program. Mm.
7: Yes.
2: I'm getting hungry over
0: here.
7: Yes. It's lunchtime.
0: Well, we want you to be hungry for health.
7: Amen.
0: And that's why we bring in these wonderful panel of guests who are experts in their field and are helping people day in and day out to recover from this deadly disease, this rebellion, as it were. And if you know of someone or maybe yourself struggling with this issue, you're concerned about it, you have to reach out, and maybe you can contact Meet Ministry or contact this network and get more information. Mm-hmm. You don't have to struggle with this alone.
1: That's right.
7: That's right.
0: So tune in next time when we will be talking about something else that's going to promote health, that's going to deal with sickness, and we're going to thwart the rebellion.
1: That's right.
0: One person at a time. Be healthy. Sin, the cancer of the universe. It began with one rebel angel who made a decision to go contrary to God's will, His word, and His way. For thou hast said in thine heart, I will ascend into heaven. And since that event from eternity past until now, the human race has been infected by this cancer as this rebel imposes his own sickness upon the world. Today, we have learned that cancer works in a similar fashion. It begins with a few rebellious cells that take and devour the nutrients that enter the body and uses it for its own growth until the life is choked out of the healthy cells. And oftentimes, unfortunately, the host eventually dies.
3: I can't help but think that somehow you may be talking about me.
0: Now, why would you think that?
3: I don't know. You got me thinking.
0: Well, we hope that you are thinking too. Well, that's our program for today. Just remember, 3 John 2. Beloved, I wish above all things that thou mayest prosper and be in health. I'm Rico Hill.
3: I'm Sickness.
0: Maranatha.
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2: The Desire of Ages, Chapter 25, The Call by the Sea. Day was breaking over the Sea of Galilee. The disciples, weary of a night of fruitless toil, were still in their fishing boats on the lake. Jesus had come to spend a quiet hour by the waterside. In the early morning, he hoped for a little season of rest from the multitude that followed him day after day. But soon the people began to gather about him. Their numbers rapidly increased, so that he was pressed upon on all sides. Meanwhile, the disciples had come to land. In order to escape the pressure of the multitude, Jesus stepped into Peter's boat and bade him pull out a little from the shore. Here Jesus could be better seen and heard by all, and from the boat he taught the multitude on the beach. What a scene was this for angels to contemplate! Their glorious commander, sitting in a fisherman's boat, swayed to and fro by the restless waves, and proclaiming the good news of salvation to the listening throng that were pressing down to the water's edge. He who was the honored of heaven was declaring the great things of his kingdom in the open air and to the common people. Yet he could have had no more fitting scene for his labors. The lake, the mountains, the spreading fields, the sunlight flooding the earth, all furnished objects to illustrate his lessons and to impress them upon the mind. And no lesson of Christ's fell fruitless. Every message from his lips came to some soul as the word of eternal life. Every moment added to the multitude upon the shore, aged men leaning upon their staffs, hardy peasants from the hills, fishermen from their toil on the lake, merchants and rabbis, the rich and learned, old and young, bringing their sick and suffering ones. To such scenes as this, the prophets had looked forward, and they wrote, "The land of Zebulun and the land of Naphtali, toward the sea beyond Jordan, Galilee of the Gentiles, the people which sat in darkness saw a great light. And to them which sat in the region and shadow of death, to them did light spring up." Beside the throng on the shores of Gennesaret, Jesus in his sermon by the sea had other audiences before his mind. Looking down the ages, he saw his faithful ones in prison and judgment hall, in temptation and loneliness and affliction. Every scene of joy and conflict and perplexity was open before him. In the words spoken to those gathered about him, he was speaking also to these other souls, the very words that would come to them as a message of hope in trial, of comfort in sorrow, and heavenly light in darkness. Through the Holy Spirit, that voice which was speaking from the fisherman's boat on the Sea of Galilee would be heard speaking peace to human hearts to the close of time. The discourse ended. Jesus turned to Peter and bade him launch out into the sea and let down his net for a draught. But Peter was disheartened. All night he had taken nothing. During the lonely hours, he had thought of the fate of John the Baptist, who was languishing alone in his dungeon. He had thought of the prospect before Jesus and his followers, of the ill success of the mission into Judea, and the malice of the priests and rabbis. Even his own occupation had failed him. And as he watched by the empty nets, the future had seemed dark with discouragement. "Master," he said, "we have toiled all the night and have taken nothing. Nevertheless, at thy word, I will let down the net." Night was the only favourable time for fishing with nets in the clear waters of the lake. After toiling all night without success, it seemed hopeless to cast the net by day. But Jesus had given the command, and love for their master moved the disciples to obey. Simon and his brother together let down the net. As they attempted to draw it in, so great was the quantity of fish enclosed that it began to break. They were obliged to summon James and John to their aid. When the catch was secured, both the boats were so heavily laden that they were in danger of sinking. But Peter was unmindful now of boats or ladding. This miracle, above any other he had ever witnessed, was to him a manifestation of divine power. In Jesus he saw one who held all nature under his control. The presence of divinity revealed his own unholiness. Love for his master, shame for his own unbelief, gratitude for the condescension of Christ. Above all else, the sense of his uncleanliness in the presence of infinite purity overwhelmed him. While his companions were securing the contents of the net, Peter fell at the Savior's feet, exclaiming, "Depart from me, for I am a sinful man, O Lord." It was the same presence of divine holiness that had caused the prophet Daniel to fall as one dead before the angel of God. He said, "My comeliness was turned in me into corruption, and I retained no strength." So when Isaiah beheld the glory of the Lord, he exclaimed, "Woe is me, for I am undone, because I am a man of unclean lips, and I dwell in the midst of a people of unclean lips. For mine eyes have seen the King, the Lord of hosts." Humanity, with its weakness and sin, was brought in contrast with the perfection of divinity, and he felt altogether deficient and unholy. Thus it has been with all who have been granted a view of God's greatness and majesty. Peter exclaimed, "Depart from me, for I am a sinful man." Yet he clung to the feet of Jesus, feeling that he could not be parted from him. The Savior answered, "Fear not. From henceforth thou shalt catch men." It was after Isaiah had beheld the holiness of God and his own unworthiness that he was entrusted with the divine message. It was after Peter had been led to self-renunciation and dependence upon the divine power that he received the call to his work for Christ. Until this time, none of the disciples had fully united as co-laborers with Jesus. They had witnessed many of his miracles and had listened to his teaching, but they had not entirely forsaken their former employment. The imprisonment of John the Baptist had been to them all a bitter disappointment. If such were to be the outcome of John's mission, they could have little hope for their master, with all of the religious leaders combined against him. Under the circumstances, it was a relief to them to return for a short time to their fishing. But now Jesus called them to forsake their former life and unite their interests with his. Peter had accepted the call. Upon reaching the shore, Jesus bade the three other disciples, "Follow me, and I will make you fishers of men." Immediately they left all and followed him. Before asking them to leave their nets and fishing boats, Jesus had given them the assurance that God would supply their needs. The use of Peter's boat for the work of the gospel had been richly repaid. "He who is rich unto all that call upon him has said, 'Give, and it shall be given unto you. Good measure, pressed down and shaken together and running over.'" In this measure he had rewarded the disciples' service, and every sacrifice that is made in his ministry will be recompensed according to the exceeding riches of his grace. During that sad night on the lake, when they were separated from Christ. The disciples were pressed hard by unbelief and weary with fruitless toil. But his presence kindled their faith and brought them joy and success. So it is with us. Apart from Christ, our work is fruitless, and it is easy to distrust and murmur. But when he is near and we labor under his direction, we rejoice in the evidence of his power. It is Satan's work to discourage the soul. It is Christ's work to inspire with faith and hope. The deeper lesson which the miracle conveyed for the disciples is a lesson for us also, that he whose word could gather the fishes from the sea could also impress human hearts and draw them by the cords of his love, so that his servants might become fishers of men. They were humble and unlearned men, those fishers of Galilee. But Christ, the light of the world, was abundantly able to qualify them for the position for which he had chosen them. The Savior did not despise education, for when controlled by the love of God and devoted to his service, intellectual culture is a blessing. But he passed by the wise men of his time because they were so self-confident that they could not sympathize with suffering humanity and become co-laborers with the man of Nazareth. In their bigotry, they scorned to be taught by Christ. The Lord Jesus seeks the cooperation of those who will become unobstructed channels for the communication of his grace. The first thing to be learned by all who would become workers together with God is the lesson of self-distrust. Then they are prepared to have imparted to them the character of Christ. This is not to be gained through education in the most scientific schools. It is the fruit of wisdom that is obtained from the divine teacher alone. Jesus chose unlearned fishermen because they had not been schooled in the traditions and erroneous customs of their time. They were men of native ability, and they were humble and teachable, men whom he could educate for his work. In the common walks of life, there is many a man patiently treading the round of daily toil, unconscious that he possesses powers which, if called into action, would raise him to an equality with the world's most honored men. The touch of a skillful hand is needed to arouse those dormant faculties. It was such men that Jesus called to be his co-laborers, and he gave them the advantage of association with himself. Never had the world's great men such a teacher. When the disciples came forth from the Savior's training, they were no longer ignorant and uncultured. They had become like him in mind and character, and men took knowledge of them that they had been with Jesus. It is not the highest work of education to communicate knowledge merely, but to impart that vitalizing energy which is received through the contact of mind with mind and soul with soul. It is only life that can beget life. What privilege then was theirs, who for 3 years were daily in contact with that divine life from which has flowed every life-giving impulse that has blessed the world. Above all his companions, John, the beloved disciple, yielded himself to the power of that wondrous life. He says, "The life was manifested, and we have seen it, and bear witness and show unto you that eternal life which was with the Father and was manifested unto us. Of his fullness have all we received, and grace for grace." In the apostles of our Lord, there was nothing to bring glory to themselves. It was evident that the success of their labors was due only to God. The lives of these men, the characters they developed, and the mighty work that God wrought through them are a testimony to what he will do for all who are teachable and obedient. He who loves Christ the most will do the greatest amount of good. There is no limit to the usefulness of one who, by putting self aside, makes room for the working of the Holy Spirit upon his heart and lives a life wholly consecrated to God. If men will endure the necessary discipline without complaining or fainting by the way, God will teach them hour by hour and day by day. He longs to reveal his grace. If his people will remove the obstructions, he will pour forth the waters of salvation in abundant streams through the human channels. If men in humble life were encouraged to do all the good they could do, if restraining hands were not laid upon them to repress their zeal, there would be 100 workers for Christ, where now there is one. God takes men as they are and educates them for his service if they will yield themselves to him. The Spirit of God, received into the soul, will quicken all its faculties. Under the guidance of the Holy Spirit, the mind that is devoted unreservedly to God develops harmoniously and is strengthened to comprehend and fulfill the requirements of God. The weak, vacillating character becomes changed to one of strength and steadfastness. Continual devotion establishes so close a relation between Jesus and his disciples that the Christian becomes like him in mind and character. Through a connection with Christ, he will have clearer and broader views. His discernment will be more penetrative, his judgment better balanced. He who longs to be of service to Christ is so quickened by the life-giving power of the Son of Righteousness that he is enabled to bear much fruit to the glory of God. Men of the highest education in the arts and sciences have learned precious lessons from Christians in humble life who were designated by the world as unlearned. But these obscure disciples had obtained an education in the highest of all schools. They had sat at the feet of him who spoke as never man spake.
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6: 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Join our hosts, Gary Gibbs and John Bradshaw, speakers for the Amazing Facts Ministry, as they now open the Bible and discuss themes that affect your life today. Stay tuned, because the next 15 minutes will deepen your understanding of God's Word.
7: Hello, friends, and welcome to Bible Talk. I'm John Bradshaw. With me is Gary Gibbs, and we're so glad that you've joined us today. Gary, when it comes to the Bible, the New Testament especially,

0: how would you characterize the Bible in as much as what's the major theme of the Bible, major theme of the New Testament?
1: Well, John, I think you could see a couple themes actually in the New Testament. One, definitely the theme is salvation is through Jesus Christ. You know, we typically think of salvation just in one of its phases. That's when Jesus died on the cross. But salvation actually has a couple phases. Not only did Jesus die for us to pay for the penalty of our sins, but one day he's coming back to actually redeem us and take us off of this sinful planet, never to be tempted again.
0: Well, let's talk about that. Let's talk about the return of Jesus Christ, because as you know, this is a subject that is big all over Christianity and beyond Christianity. Books have been published, movies have been made, people have talked all about the return of Jesus. Why don't we take some time to study and find out what the Bible says about the return of Jesus Christ? It must be a big subject. Even Job talked about it way back in the book of Job. What do we read about it in the Bible? New Testament, what does it have to say about Christ coming back?
1: John, when you come to the New Testament, one out of every 25 verses relates to the second coming. The disciples were interested in the second coming. They talked about it over and over again. They even asked Jesus about it. I think one of my favorite verses regarding the second coming you find in John chapter 14, verses 1 through 3. Jesus told the disciples, "Let not your heart be troubled. You believe in God, believe also in me. In my Father's house are many mansions, and if it were not so, I would have told you. I go to prepare a place for you. And if I go and prepare a place for you, I will come again and receive you to myself, that where I am, there you may be also."
0: Even in the book of Titus, Paul wrote to this church leader, Titus, and he said to him that the return of Jesus was the blessed hope. In fact, I want to read that verse in Titus chapter 2. Verse 13 says, "Looking for that blessed hope and the glorious appearing of the great God and our Savior, Jesus Christ." Why did it mean so much to them then, and why should this mean so much to us today?
1: Well, it's like what Jesus told the disciples. You know, he told them, don't let your heart be troubled. And that's why the writer of Titus, Paul there, called it the blessed hope. You know, Christians down through the ages have gone through much turmoil and trial. Every single one of the apostles died a martyr except one, the apostle John. And so they look forward to the return of Jesus as a blessed hope. You think about your loved ones who are suffering. Recently, my sister died of cancer. And as I watched her there on her deathbed dying, I was cheered by the thought of the blessed hope. One day Jesus is coming. One day we'll be reunited. One day she'll not be suffering anymore. And that second coming has always brought hope and comfort to God's people down through the centuries.
0: That means every time we witness a tragedy, every time we see one of those terribly sad news reports, every time there is a funeral, another baby who dies, we can look forward, can't we, with hope to the blessed hope, Jesus is coming back soon.
1: You know, it's even though Christians, John, agree that Jesus coming is the blessed hope, there's really not a whole lot of unity on how Jesus is going to return. Everybody has their own idea about that.
0: Now, today, very popular belief is that when Jesus comes back, he's going to do so secretly, and he may even come back twice, come back the first time for the saved, for the saints, and then he'll come back a period of time later to get the rest, or people who in the intervening time have made a decision for Jesus Christ. So he's going to come secretly.
1: Yeah, it's called the secret rapture. And that's a commonly held belief. And then there are those who believe Jesus coming is just a spiritual coming. He comes into your heart. And they really don't believe Jesus is going to come back literally for his people at any given time. And, you know, I'm not surprised, John, by all these different views, because Jesus warned us in Matthew 24. He said, "Take heed that no one deceives you, for many will come in my name, saying, I am the Christ, and will deceive many." When Jesus was asked about his return, he said, "Beware, don't be deceived."
0: Now, you mentioned a couple of things. I'll pick up on one of them. You said there's an idea that says he comes, the second coming is coming spiritually. Well, is that true, or where does the Bible say otherwise? Where does the Bible make clear that when Jesus comes back, he does so very

0: taken up into a cloud received him out of their sight. So they're looking at him, and then eventually he disappears from their sight. And it says there in verse 10 of Acts 1, while they look steadfastly, so they're looking up, gazing up into heaven, everything is focused on their sight, their eyes being fixed on Jesus. And it's in that context the angel says, he will come in like manner as you saw him go into heaven. And with that, John, you have to think about Revelation chapter 1, verse 7. Behold, he is coming with clouds, and every eye will see him. Now, that doesn't sound too secret, does it?
1: It sounds pretty clear that nobody's going to miss Jesus when he comes back.
0: Oh, you won't be able to miss him. The Bible says that when he comes, in Luke 21, verse 27, you will see the Son of Man coming in a cloud with power and great glory.
1: Also, I've read in the book of Matthew where it says, As lightning shines out of the east even unto the west, that's how Jesus' coming will be. I remember being in one place in the south, in bed at night, my eyes shut, curtains pulled. When the lightning flashed, I still saw the lightning, even though my back was to the window. You can't miss lightning, can you?
0: No, you can't. That's Matthew 24, verse 27. And just like lightning will fill up the sky, when Jesus comes, he will fill the sky. You want to know how he'll do that?
1: How's he going to do it?
0: How will every eye see him on a round globe? Matthew 25, verse 31. When the Son of Man comes in his glory, and all the holy angels with him, then he will sit on the throne of his glory. Did you catch how many angels come with him?
1: Didn't it say all?
0: Said all the holy angels that come with him. Now, one angel had the power at the tomb of Jesus to cause 100 hardened Roman soldiers to fall down like dead men. Just imagine the sky being filled with millions of angels, bright, shining beings. And it's going to fill the whole sky like lightning fills the sky.
1: Well, so much for the idea that the return of Jesus is going to be a secret. In fact, let's make sure we're talking about the same event here. You often hear about the rapture, the secret rapture, but I've never found the word rapture in my Bible. How do we understand that term?
0: Well, the rapture term simply is referring to the snatching up, you know, being the saints being taken up into heaven. But you will never find in the scriptures the term the secret rapture. Second coming is never mentioned as being secret.
1: Okay, so secret is a catching up, a snatching up, a taking away, and we know when Jesus comes back, he's going to gather up his people. So that's fair enough.
0: Yeah, the rapture, that is the snatching up.
1: Sure, but it isn't going to be secret because we've heard not only will it literally be Jesus, but it's going to be a visible event that no one's going to be able to miss.
0: Yeah, and then John, beyond visible, it's also an audible event. 1 Thessalonians 4:16.
1: Okay, now take your time with this verse, because this is a powerful, pertinent verse.
0: Look at it. It says, the Lord himself will descend from heaven with a shout. That's audible, isn't it?
1: Sure.
0: With the voice of an archangel, and with the trumpet of God, and the dead in Christ will rise first. So it's very audible. It says, even the dead will hear the shout, the voice, and the trumpet of God.
1: If the dead are going to hear him come back, this has got to be something that's mighty loud.
0: Yeah, so what we've seen now is it's a visible event because the entire sky around the globe will be filled with the angels of God and with Jesus himself. Bible says he comes in great power and glory. And then it's an audible event so loud that even the dead hear him. That is not secret whatsoever.
1: Are there any other phenomena, physical or otherwise, that will impress themselves upon us at the time of Jesus' coming?
0: Well, yes, it also tells us in the scriptures that when Jesus comes, the saints, all those who've lived for Christ, that they're all going to be raised up to meet the Lord in the air. And you read that in 1 Thessalonians 4. It says, then we who are alive and remain will be caught up together with them in the clouds to meet the Lord in the air, and thus shall we always be with the Lord. So you can't miss that, John. If all around this world, all the believers are going up towards heaven, the graves are opening, and all the believers who've been sleeping in the graves, they rise to heaven, nobody's going to miss that. It's going to be visible to the entire planet.
1: This sounds like an exciting happening, just the most incredible thing you could imagine. Imagine looking up into the sky and Jesus is coming back. And you hear

0: That shout, I can only imagine what that shout is like. And then the dead in Christ rise. This is a time when husbands and wives will be reunited, I guess. That death has torn them asunder. Families will be put back together and friends will be reunited.
1: You don't want to miss out on that event. And that's why it's so important for us to understand how he's coming, because before Jesus comes, Satan himself will try to personate or impersonate the coming of Christ. We don't have time to take that up in this topic today, John, but perhaps in a future Bible talk, we can cover how Satan will personate the return of Christ.
0: We can understand then why Jesus said so clearly, "Be ye also ready." Matthew chapter 24 and verse 44. Friend, it's going to be a wonderful event, and certainly we've discussed and discovered today just how Jesus is coming back. But the one thing we've got to make sure is that we are ready to meet Jesus. We'll talk about this more next time on Bible Talk. Bible Talk has been produced in association with Amazing Facts in the studios of Life Talk Radio.
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13: 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This is Lynn from Caboolture Seventh-day Adventist Church. How wonderful it is to be together again to share some more thoughts from the Bible. Recently, I participated in a rather unique wedding ceremony. Being new arrivals in Australia, the only family of the bride and groom was their church family. The church folks rallied around, setting up a beautiful service and a delicious wedding lunch. Everyone was invited. There was a lot of busy preparation before the day finally came, but any stresses melted away as the organ pounded out the wedding march and the glowing bride, resplendent in her beautiful gown and veil, walked down the aisle of the church. The pastor reminded us that the bride is a metaphor for the group of people who believe in Jesus and have accepted his salvation. Jesus will take away their sin so that they, resplendent in the gift of his glory and righteousness, can join him and celebrate their eternal union at the marriage supper of the Lamb. You can read about it in Revelation chapter 19, verses 6 to 10. Here, the Apostle John describes the scene when God's people, depicted as a bride, will finally join with Jesus in heaven. He writes, "Then I heard what sounded like a great multitude, like the roar of rushing waters and like loud peals of thunder, shouting, 'Hallelujah! For our Lord God Almighty reigns. Let us rejoice and be glad and give him glory. For the wedding of the Lamb has come and his bride has made herself ready. Fine linen, bright and clean, was given her to wear.'" Fine linen stands for the righteous acts of God's holy people. "Then the angel said to me, 'Write this. Blessed are those who are invited to the wedding supper of the Lamb.' And he added, 'These are the true words of God.'" We are all invited to this supper. And do you know what the best thing about it is? We can't prepare ourselves. Jesus, if we let him, will clothe us in his righteousness and glory so that we can be guests at this marriage table. I pray that you, dear Faith FM listener, can know that the invitation to the marriage supper of the Lamb is extended to you. God is waiting to bring his bride home, and he has a seat at the wedding table waiting just for you. Let us all pray every day that we can all be there. If you would like to learn more about coming to God in prayer, you would enjoy reading our free book called Daring to Ask for More. You can claim your copy by texting the word PROMISE to 0488880831. That's the word PROMISE to the number 0488880831.

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4: All right, so the book of Revelation, that's where we're going to start this week. We looked at the book of Daniel for a bit. We did 2 weeks there. We looked a bit at Genesis and Exodus last week to give us a bit of context. Now we're going into Revelation. Our next 2 nights will be focused in the book of Revelation. I just want to give you a quick crash course on what the book of Revelation is all about. So it's written by the Apostle John while he's in exile on the island of Patmos. So John is the last surviving disciple, and he's exiled off to this island just so the Roman Empire can get rid of him. And it's very interesting, both Daniel and John have these visions that tie together while they're both in exile, while they've both been shipped away from their home. Both of these prophetic books, they give a timeline of world history. And so because Daniel, he goes from his time through to the second coming, and then John goes from his time through to the second coming, they've got a bit of overlap of history. So that's why it's so important to understand Revelation. We really need to get a good grasp of Daniel, which we've done already. So both of them give us this wide sweep of what world history looks like. Revelation also overlaps with the Old Testament more than any other book. So, for example, there's 400 verses in the book of Revelation, and of those, 270 have allusions to the Old Testament. So over half the book is constantly drawing images and symbols and ideas and stories from the Old Testament. So to know Revelation, you need to know your Old Testament pretty well as well. And all of these allusions, these visions, these timelines, they're all trying to tell one main story, and it's a story of a conflict or a battle between God and Satan. We see that there's this constant ongoing rivalry between God and his allies and Satan and his allies. And in Revelation, Satan, he's got like a team of three. There's a triumvirate or a trio that work together to battle against God. So tonight, we're going to look at that trio and look at what we can learn by, discovering who these people are. Now, the other important thing to remember about Revelation is that the main emphasis is that God wins. Everywhere you look, God is winning. We got a hand at the back. Pen is on the way. So I want to just quickly show you a table of what the structure of the book of Revelation looks like. Because a lot of the time, we can get this misunderstood idea that the book of Revelation is focused on what Satan is doing, all the things that Satan does. Satan is a character, a reoccurring character in Revelation, but he's only ever mentioned in so much as he's losing against God. The main character in almost every section of Revelation is God. And very occasionally, Satan and his forces get a tiny bit of the limelight. And whenever they do, they always lose. So if you were to look at the structure of Revelation, I wouldn't suggest writing down that table. You might want to take a photo if you want. But you'll notice at the top here, I've got the main character. And the main character is in the different sections. Jesus, God, the Word of God, the Church of God, God is almost always the main character throughout the entire book of Revelation. He is the emphasis. So by looking at Revelation, we're finding out more about God. And as for like minor or secondary characters, every now and then Satan and his allies make an appearance, but you'll notice they keep losing. Every time they come around, they lose. So this final column is who wins. Who wins? It's Jesus. It's God. It's Jesus. God wins. And only in chapter 13 is the conflict left slightly unresolved, but then we find out the outcome of that in a later chapter. So the overwhelming idea that John is trying to communicate to us through Revelation is that this is a revelation of who Jesus is, and it's all about the fact that God and his people win. Satan looks to have some temporary battles. He does have some temporary wins, but that's all he ever gets, temporary wins. In eternity, God is the one who wins. So we have three allies that work for Satan in the book of Revelation. We're going to find out the identity of those, and each time we're going to see how God is the victor. So the first in this triumvirate of three is a character referred to as the dragon. The dragon is the first in this alliance of three. And it's pretty easy to find out the identity of the dragon. John makes things really easy for us. So this is in Revelation chapter 12. Revelation chapter 12, and I encourage you to turn with me there in your Bibles. And I've also got the verse up on the screen for you to read along with as well. Revelation chapter 12. John, he gives us a softball here, a really easy one to figure out. Who is this dragon? Here's what he says. And war broke out in heaven. Michael and his angels fought with the dragon, and the dragon and his angels fought, but they did not prevail, nor was a place found for them in heaven any longer. So the great dragon was cast out, that serpent of old called the devil and Satan, who deceives the whole world. He was cast to the earth, and his angels were cast out with him. So this is pretty easy, this one. The dragon is Satan or the devil. And we're told that he was that serpent all the way back in the Garden of Eden, that serpent that first tempted Eve, that first led to the fall of the human race into sin. And it's very important to know Satan, he's making a war in heaven. It's unusual. Heaven's the one place we'd expect for there to be no war or anything like that, and yet a war breaks out in heaven. So why is it that Satan starts a war and then he's cast out from heaven? He's thrown out for being a rebel. What was he hoping to achieve? Well, Satan, or as he was also known, Lucifer, we're told he had a goal in mind. He had a certain ambition that he wanted to achieve. In Isaiah 14, we're told all about this character, Lucifer, and what his ambitions were. In Isaiah 14:12, it says this, "How you are fallen from heaven, O Lucifer, son of the morning. How you are cut down to the ground, you who weakened the nations. For you have said in your heart, I will ascend into heaven. I will exalt my throne above the stars of God. I will also sit on the mount of the congregation on the farther sides of the north. I will ascend above the heights of the clouds. I will be like the Most High." I think the recurring word in there is pretty obvious. I. Over and over again. I'm going to do this. I'm going to do that. And it's all about him climbing up higher and higher and higher. And his ultimate goal, the peak of his ambition, is to finally be like the Most High, be like God, to sit on the throne of God. So this original rebellion of Lucifer or Satan was in an ambition to sit in the very throne of God himself. And Satan really hasn't changed his tactics. This is one of his primary goals, to be worshipped just like God was. Except unlike God, who wants it to be a free, loving gift, Satan isn't as interested in that. He just desires to have the status, the esteem, the worship that God originally had. But here's the thing. The Christian does not have to worry about this dragon. So right after we're told that the dragon gets cast down from heaven in Revelation 12, verse 11 says the following, "And they," referring to God's people here, "they overcame him by the blood of the Lamb and by the word of their testimony, and they did not love their lives to death." So even though the dragon is cast down to the earth, John says that God's people don't have to worry about the dragon because he's overcome by the blood of the Lamb, by the blood of Jesus. Because God's people are in a relationship with Jesus, because they have him representing them, they don't have to worry about the dragon. The dragon is defeated because of Jesus. So already we're introduced to our first character and we're already told, don't worry about him. He loses. He is overcome by the blood of the Lamb. So that's character number one. Character number one is the dragon, who is Satan, and his ambition is to be like God, to be worshipped just like God was. So then we get to meet the second character in our trio. He's called sometimes the beast from the sea, or the sea beast, or sometimes just the beast. And we find him in Revelation chapter 13. Revelation 13, we meet the second in this trio. Revelation chapter 13. And as we read through these verses, I think your memories are going to kind of pick up that some of the details about this character are familiar. You've encountered this character before. So Revelation 13, verse 1. John says, "I stood on the sand of the sea, and I saw a beast rising up out of the sea, having seven heads and ten horns. And on his horns, 10 crowns, and on his heads a blasphemous name. Now the beast which I saw was like a leopard. His feet were like the feet of a bear, and his mouth like the mouth of a lion. The dragon gave him his power, his throne, and great authority. And I saw that one of his heads was as if it had been mortally wounded, and his deadly wound was healed. And all the world marveled and followed the beast." So I wonder if any of those characteristics or attributes sound familiar to something you've heard before. He says, "I'm looking at this beast coming out of the sea," and he says, "it kind of looks like a leopard and a bear and a lion." Does that imagery sound familiar at all? Where else have we seen these beasts that look like a leopard and a bear and a lion? We saw them back in Daniel chapter 7. In Daniel's vision, Daniel 7, he says, "I see a beast that looks like a lion." Then he says, "I see one that looks like a bear, then a leopard, and then a fourth beast." Now notice, John, he says the exact same, he gives the exact same description, but he looks at it from the opposite direction. So Daniel, he's looking forward and he says, "I see a lion, bear, leopard." John, he's looking backwards in time. Those kingdoms have already come and gone. So when he's looking back, he goes, "I see a leopard, bear, and a lion." So they're both looking at the exact same powers or nations in history, but from different perspectives. They're looking at it from different sides of time. So we're getting a pretty clear indication this is probably a character that we've already seen in Daniel chapter 7. So what are some of the similar features? Well, he rises from the sea like all the other beasts in Daniel 7 do. So he comes up out of the sea. He also has 10 horns. So remember, the fourth beast in Daniel's vision has 10 horns. So there's another parallel there. And then, of course, we've got all the parallels between the beasts of Daniel 7 and this one. So John's making it very, very clear to us that the identity of this beast is the same character as that little horn in Daniel 7. They're the one in the same. Different symbols used to describe the same figure. The little horn, he comes after the lion, the bear, and the leopard. And so also does this beast that's coming out of the sea. But then we're also given a new detail about this power. It says that he receives a deadly wound. So this beast receives a deadly wound, but then he comes back to life. He's almost resurrected. Now remember, we are able to, by looking at Daniel 7, identify that sadly was the corrupt church. The church had gotten corrupt with power over through the Middle Ages. And that sadly, God saw that the greatest enemy opposed to him would be a church that misrepresented who he was. So the question is, all right, when did the church gain this power? When did it start persecuting God's people? You'll remember Daniel says that the little horn persecutes for 1,260 years. So when did the 1,260 years begin? Well, it was in the year 538 that the church was given military and political authority and religious. It was called the Code of Justinian. And in this code, the church was basically said, you're given authority to do whatever you want. And that also included killing heretics. So the church was very sadly a part of invading other areas because people were deemed as heretics. So you could eliminate them just because they didn't hold the right beliefs. So that was in the year 538 AD that all of this power is given to the church, and the church is made into this figure that has civil and political and religious authority. And it really was the downfall of how the church eventually became very corrupted, sadly. So for 1,260 years, the church is persecuting God's people. He's trying to change times and laws, all those things we saw in Daniel chapter 7. So if we go 1,260 years from 538, that takes us to the year 1798 AD. 1798. So we need something to happen in 1798. The church needs to receive a fatal or deadly wound in 1798 that finally puts an end to it persecuting God's people. Something needs to happen to prevent this persecution and suffering from going on forever. And indeed, something exactly happens in the year 1798. The late 1700s is just totally characterized by the events of the French Revolution. France was going nuts. And during this time, a very famous figure comes up, Napoleon Bonaparte, a very short guy that everyone knows from history. And Napoleon, he's trying to consolidate as much power in France as he can. And so he sends one of his generals to go into Paris and to finally do some dirty work for him. And one of the things Napoleon needs to do to consolidate his power is get rid of the church's power. He needs to get anyone who can oppose him out of the way. And so Napoleon, he sends this general of his. The general goes right into Paris, and he kidnaps the Pope. He takes the Pope into captivity, and then he throws him into exile. And in doing so, the church was stripped of all of that power that it once had. Napoleon got rid. He overturned the Code of Justinian. He said, nope, I'm sick of the church having this much power. We're getting rid of that. And instead, he consolidated all of that power into himself. So we see exactly 1,260 years the church had this power given to them by the Code of Justinian. And then exactly in the year 1798, just when God said that the church would fall, it would receive a deadly type of wound, the church has all of that power revoked again when the Code of Justinian is overturned. So it's only really in recent history that this kind of deadly or fatal wound has been given to the sea beast. But then it says, the sea beast comes up and rises again. He's resurrected. And this is the first of what we're going to see as a pattern as we keep going. The first of many counterfeits that Satan tries to do. Satan, he really just is not very creative. He's not very imaginative. He just does kind of cheap knockoffs of things that God does. So we know that Jesus died and rose again. And here the beast is doing the same. The beast receives a deadly wound. He dies, but then he apparently rises up again. In fact, the word here that refers to a mortal mortally wounded or a deadly wound. It's actually the exact same word used in Revelation 5:6, referring to when Jesus was killed. So referring to the lamb which represents Jesus in Revelation 5, John says, I looked and beheld in the midst of the throne and of the four living creatures, and in the midst of the elders, stood a lamb as though it had been slain. It's the exact same word used here in Revelation 13 when it says the beast had a deadly wound, or he was mortally wounded. He was slain. So John's being real particular. He's using the exact same word to kind of draw our minds to the fact that this beast, he's slain like the lamb is, like Jesus is, and he's resurrected like Jesus is, but he's not really like Jesus. He's doing a counterfeit version of what Jesus did. So then Revelation 13:4 says they worshiped the dragon who gave authority to the beast. And they worshiped the beast saying, who is like the beast? Who is able to make war with him? So the beast, he resurrects, he's got this newfound trust that everyone's going, whoa, this is pretty impressive. He was dead and he's back, he's alive again. And so there's this renewed sense of trust in the beast, and the beast is quite clever. He gets all of that trust and all of that attention, and he says, let's all point it to the dragon. He says, hey, everyone, let's go worship the dragon. So Satan's quite clever. He's come up with a way to get that worship that he really wants. He, just like we saw in Isaiah 14, it's all about him, me, me, me. And he's trying to get worship as much as he can. So he comes up with this clever way. He goes, the beast will receive a wound, but then when it rises back up to life and everyone trusts and marvels at the beast, he can tell everyone to come and worship me. Now, it'd be very unusual for a church to say, hey, let's worship Satan, wouldn't it? I don't think anyone would buy that. Instead, Satan seems to be imitating or, again, doing a counterfeit of Jesus. Satan seems to be putting himself in the spot of Jesus and trying to receive, take on worship that really should belong to God. So, really, Satan, he's come up with another counterfeit. He's come up with a counterfeit second coming. We know Jesus is going to appear again to take those who believe in him to heaven. But Satan seems to have a plan before that to come and do a counterfeit second coming. He's going to come and say, hey, here I am. And he wants to get the beast to get that attention onto him. So he's quite clever in the kind of scheme that he's tried to come up with. But again, John tells us this, and he doesn't leave us without hope. So verses 5 to 8 give a bit of a flashback to the beast or the little horn back in his glory days, back in the 1,260 days where he persecuted the church. But then in verses 9 and 10, John says, if anyone has an ear, let him hear. He who leads into captivity shall go into captivity. He who kills with the sword must be killed with the sword. Here is the patience and the faith of the saints. So after John gives this flashback of what the beast used to do back in the 1,260 years, he says, but here's the deal. Whoever's got an ear, let him hear the message I'm about to say. Whoever leads into captivity shall go into captivity. Whoever kills with the sword will be killed with the sword. So he says, look, don't worry. Eventually, all of the wrongs that have been committed by the beast are going to be dealt with. Eventually, those who have done persecuting, those who have taken innocent life, they'll eventually get that justice from God, that ultimate justice that God promises to give. So John says, this is the patience and the faith of the saints, to wait for when God is going to make sure that everyone receives the justice they deserve. God's people wait on him for their rescue. So even as we're told about all these terrible things that the beast is going to do, John says, have patience, have faith that God is not going to let this go on forever, that he's going to ensure that justice is served and that his people are rescued. So then we come to the last part of the chapter, and this is where we'll spend just the last portion of our time tonight. And we see another beast. This is the third one. We had the dragon, then we had

and figure out there. But first of all, let's just figure out what's the role or the mission of this beast from the earth, or sometimes he's called the false prophet. So what's his goal? Well, he kind of seems to be the hype man for the beast. So he goes, the role of this beast is to go, "Hey guys, look how awesome the beast that came out from the sea is." And the beast from the sea, his job is, "Hey guys, check out how cool the dragon is." So they're all kind of working together to kind of get upstream this worship towards the dragon. And it's a very similar dynamic to the way the Trinity works. So the Holy Spirit, his job is to point towards Jesus. He, all throughout Scripture, we see the Holy Spirit's always pointing towards Jesus. And then Jesus, when he was on earth, everything he did was to point to God the Father. He said, "Worship God. I want you to focus on God the Father." So each of them selflessly were pointing towards the other. And now we get this kind of distorted version of that. The false prophet, he puts attention to the beast. The beast, he wants to get it to the dragon. So Satan's trying to almost make a kind of counterfeit Trinity. He's trying to, steal that identity of God there. So what is the identity of the beast from the earth? Well, again, John hasn't left us just to scratch our heads and wonder. He's given us lots of information to work with. So let's just figure out a few of those clues and see if we can get a handle on who that might be. So first of all, we're told the geography that he comes up from. So he's a beast that comes up from the earth. Now you remember, in one of our earlier presentations, the beast that came from the sea, we asked ourselves, what does the sea represent in prophecy? And we looked at a passage in Revelation 17 that referred to the sea, or waters as people, nations, tribes, and tongues. John goes, "What does this mean?" And an angel tells him, "The waters you see that the beast is on represent peoples, nation, tribes, and tongues." So if waters represent plenty of people of different nationalities and people groups and tribes and nations, then it goes to stand that a place with no sea, a place with a complete absence of a body of water, might indicate to us this is a place that's not quite as densely populated. This isn't quite like the nations of Europe back in Daniel 2 and 7. It's a place where there's fewer people than we would find perhaps in other areas of the world. So that helps us out a little bit to figure out some of the geography. Then we're told about the timing. So this beast, we're told, he comes up just as we're told about how the beast from the sea slowly goes into decline. He goes into captivity and he gets this kind of just desserts. So as he's going down, one beast is going down, the other one starts to slowly grow up. And it's very interesting that the growth is very slow and gradual. The word here for coming up is actually a word that was used to describe the growth of a plant. So it's very slow, it's gradual, it takes time, gestation time to come into maturity. That's very different from the kingdoms back in Daniel 2 and 7. So when Babylon conquered, it would go into a capital city, it would, kill the king, and Babylon had secured all its powers. Medo-Persia did it even quicker. They just were basically invited into the Babylonian capital and took over Babylon in one night. So they did it very, very quickly. But this beast, we're told, he doesn't do it like that. It's a very slow, gradual growth to become this nation, to become this kind of power. Then we're told he has two horns, but there's something missing. Unlike the sea beast or the dragon or lots of other beasts in Revelation, this beast doesn't have any crowns on his horns. There's no crowns on him. It seems to indicate there's something different in the way that this nation or this power operates from others. It doesn't seem to be like Babylon or Medo-Persia or Greece or Rome in having a ruler or a king or an emperor. Something different in the way that this beast has its form of government. Something unique about it,
unique

enough for John to mention it doesn't have any crowns on its horns, just two horns, but no crowns like the others. Then another clue is on the outside, it looks very Christian. So it says it has the appearance of a lamb. So externally, it looks very Christian. The lamb is a symbol of Jesus, like we saw earlier. The lamb in Revelation symbolizes Jesus. So externally, it looks very Christian-like, but then it says it speaks like a dragon. So the sad reality is it looks quite good on the outside, but intrinsically on the inside, doesn't always behave or act in the same way that you would expect Christians or the lamb to behave. And then finally, it has global influence. So it says that it can cause every man, rich and poor, great or small, to get this mark if it wants. So it's got to have a global influence. So you're probably not looking at the little island of Fiji, probably not looking at New Zealand, sorry to any Kiwis, you know. There'd be a plenty of countries we can think of where we'd go, I don't think John's referring to that. It just doesn't have the manpower or the oomph to be able to have this global influence that this beast seems to have. So we need a nation to have risen up right as the sea beast is falling down. So it's the late 1700s. Right as the sea beast is falling down in an area pretty sparsely populated with a very different form of government that we've never seen. It's not monarchical. It's not with an emperor or a king. It looks very externally Christian, but doesn't always act or behave that way in its history and is able to have global influence. And I wonder, based on some of those clues, whether any nations or any countries start coming to mind, anything that would fit the description here in John. Well, I think if we get all of this information, there's really only one country or nation that we could look at today that would fit all of the descriptors that John gives to us here. And they all kind of seem to be pointing towards the direction that this beast may, in fact, be the United States of America. Now let's go through those identifiers and see if that checks out. It's easy to say something like that, but let's see if the history actually works out. Well, it's very interesting the way that America was founded. It was founded on the very famous Mayflower ship, November 11th, 1620. And it was by these pilgrims who were Christians. So they were Christian people who were fleeing from religious persecution. They were tired of being persecuted by the government that had strictly created rules about how people could or could not worship. And so these people, they're referred to as the Pilgrim Fathers, they fled and they came to America. Now, of course, in comparison to the nations of Europe where they'd come from, America was quite an open place. There was plenty of available land, and there were very few people compared to where they'd come from. But the people in the Mayflower really struggled to actually get any of their settlements going. And in fact, were it not for the generosity of the Native Americans, they would have died straight away. And of course, Americans to this day still celebrate Thanksgiving as a way of remembering that history of how those original pilgrims were helped by the Native Americans. So these pilgrims, they fled all the way to America out of a desire to be free to worship how they wanted. They wanted to be able to worship God how they saw fit. Now, the sad reality is that this wasn't the only settlement that had come to America. So this first settlement, they're very noble in their ambitions. They're very Christ-like. But another settlement was made at a place called Jonestown. And at Jonestown, this was completely an economic investment. The British were there purely to make money. And while they were there, they discovered tobacco. So really, the modern tobacco industry comes from this small settlement in Jamestown. Now, all of the people who'd come from Britain to America, they saw farming and
tilling the land as a little bit beneath them. They were a little bit posh. So they needed people to work the land for them. And unfortunately, this was the birthplace of slavery in America. Unwilling to work themselves, they started to enslave other people to work their tobacco farms. So this was really where racism in America kind of had its modern birth in the world today. So already we're starting to see that as it's slowly growing up, this new nation is slowly growing up right as the sea beast is slowly going down, that it has at its very inception some very lamb-like qualities, some very Christ-like qualities. It's also got some very dragon-like qualities to it. Externally, it looks like a lamb, but it behaves and acts more often than not a bit more like a dragon. There's one other big settlement that came to America, and it was actually the Puritans. So the Puritans were another group of Christian believers. But the Puritans, oddly enough, acted a bit more dragon-like. They were very, very preoccupied with making laws about how people could and could not worship. And the irony is those original pilgrims, they'd fled to America so that they could avoid all of that. And then the Puritans came and wanted to do the same. So here were some of the rules that were actually mandated at the time under the Puritans. So for example, if you were caught swearing in public, the first time you would have a nail driven through your tongue. A nail driven through your tongue. For your third offense, it was death. So having a slip of the tongue could result in death if you swore in public under the Puritans. Here was another rule. The Puritans mandated that every single person had to go to church. So if you didn't go to church, you got in really big trouble. So for the first offense, you'd lose all of your wages for 1 week. So it really did actually pay to go to church back when the Puritans were making the rules. The second offense was being whipped publicly. This is it's not quite the way you want to invite someone to church, is it? Come to church, or you might get whipped, next weekend. And the third time, if you didn't show up to church, it was death again as well. The Puritans really were quite extreme. They seemed to like this idea, third offense and three strikes and you're out, I suppose, is what the Puritans thought. And so it wasn't only the Puritans who did this, but gradually we see many religious groups in America, even though they had the name Christian, were acting very much more like the beast than they were like the lamb. So America is slowly growing, more and more colonies. They get established over time. And then in 1776, the colonies officially declare themselves as an independent nation from Britain. And they get their Declaration of Independence. In 1787, they decide to write up their constitution. And then in 1791, they adopt their Bill of Rights. America's now a fully fledged country. All of the states are now united together with a Declaration of Independence. They have a constitution and a Bill of Rights all by 1791. And when is the sea beast falling? In 1798. So just as that sea beast is just about to collapse, up comes this new country that's slowly grown over nearly 100 years. It's based on Christian values, but it doesn't always keep them all the time. And of course, it doesn't take much to look today at the fact that America has probably more global influence than any other nation in the world. Perhaps in all of history, I think many would not hesitate to say. So I think if we look at all of those criteria John gives us about a nation that we're looking for coming up right around the late 1700s that has both lamb-like and dragon-like qualities, and has global influence, the best contender today seems to be America. Now, just before we go any further, I want to give you a quick list of all the different counterfeits we've seen Satan try and pull over. As I said, Satan really likes this idea of just milling out as many counterfeits as he can. And just in one chapter, here are all the ones that we've encountered. So he's come up with a fake trinity, with his own little alliance.
he has a corrupt church. He has a fake second coming. There's a fake resurrection. Interestingly, God gives authority to Jesus. When Jesus started his ministry on earth, Jesus said he does it in the authority of the Father who gave it to him. And the dragon, he gives authority to his beast. Miracles are performed by God's prophet. And then in Revelation 13, it says he performs great signs. He makes fire come down from heaven. So this false prophet, the hype man, he does false miracles as well. This is really interesting. It says that the false prophet breathes life into the image of the beast. That's very familiar because God breathed life into Adam. And we're told Adam, he's made in the image of God. So we're getting this breathing into an image symbology coming up. God, he wants people to worship him out of free choice, whereas Satan, he's not as preoccupied. It says he makes people, he forces people to worship him. God, of course, is establishing an eternal kingdom that's going to last forever. Whereas Satan, every now and then he gets a little bit of a foothold, but it's very loose. It's very temporary. It's nothing that's going to last for all of eternity like God's kingdom will. And then the final one in Revelation is the seal of God and the mark of the beast. So Revelation 13 talks about the mark. It doesn't refer to the seal of God, but you see the seal of God in Revelation chapter 7, but we won't turn there tonight. Now, the mark of the beast is such a in-depth topic that you could spend forever looking at it. And so what I want to do is just briefly look at it, but by the end, I'm not going to tell you what it is. You might be thinking, what? Why can't you do that? Well, I want to give you a bit of homework. I'm going to give you some clues. I'm going to give you some information, and then I'd like for you to go home, study that information, and see what conclusion you come up with. If you're around next week, please come let me know what you think. So I'm going to give you some help trying to figure out what it is. And then your homework is see what you can find out, and do let me know. So what is, the mark of the beast, or what is the seal of God? Or what's some information we can learn about these two things? Well, the first is, that the mark of the beast is a counterfeit to the seal of God. So it's just another one of these little tricks that Satan's trying to pull the wool over people's eyes. So if we want to figure out what the mark is, we really need to figure out what the seal is. Isn't that right? If the mark's just a cheap knockoff, it'd be really good to know what the original is. So we want to figure out what the seal is in order to figure out what the mark is. The second clue that we have is the seal of God and the mark of the beast are both about worship. So Revelation 13 and 14, it portrays this choice where all of humanity is given a choice, either worship the beast or worship God. And the way that it's signified is by getting a seal or a mark. So it's all about who you give your worship to. It's all about where does your allegiance lie or where is your obedience. It's all about worship. Something else that might help us is figuring out, well, what does a seal actually represent? What do seals have to do with anything? Well, seals, first of all, in Scripture, sometimes represent salvation. So there's a passage that you can read later on, Ezekiel chapter 9. This will be good for your homework task, Ezekiel 9. Where Ezekiel sees this vision and God says, I want you to put a seal on the foreheads of certain people, which is where we're told the seal of God also goes, on the foreheads of those who follow him. So he says, go through the town, put a seal on people, and those who have the seal, they get to escape from judgment. So that seal was a symbol of salvation in the Ezekiel chapter 9. But an ancient seal also gave you information about the person who gave that to you. So if a king

So when God was first giving his law in Deuteronomy 6, he says, I want you to put that law on your forehead. Or in other words, internalize it. Have it be preoccupied in your mind. Put it in your mind and your heart. So John, he is drawing from Deuteronomy 6 as well. He goes, the law of God is on the forehead of his people. The seal in Ezekiel 9, it's a symbol of the salvation of God's people. He's drawing on all this Old Testament stories and symbols to help paint a picture for us. So the seal of God has to do with God's law, and it has to do with worship as well. Then, in addition to that, the mark seems to be connected to the worship of the beast and his image. So there's a direct connection between the mark and worshiping of this image. And I think a good task would be to read 1 Kings chapter 12, verses 26 to 33. If you want to look that up later, I'd recommend you have a read through that story. But it's interesting. It's a story about a king called King Jeroboam. And King Jeroboam, he's very worried because the kingdom of Israel's just split in half. And he just gained half of it. But the problem is, the other half has the city of Jerusalem where the temple is. So he's worried. He goes, man, every time the people have to go to Passover or any of the other feast days, they're going to go to Jerusalem. They're going to have to leave my kingdom and go to the other guy's kingdom. And he goes, man, they're going to switch their allegiance to him. So the king got very worried. And it says, therefore, the king made two calves of gold and said to the people, it is too much for you to go all the way to Jerusalem. Here are your gods which brought you from the land of Egypt. So he makes these images of beasts and he says, don't worry about worshiping in Jerusalem. Just worship here with me and worship these images of beasts that I've made. And then it's very interesting. It says at the very end, so he made offerings on the altar which he had made at Bethel on the 15th day of the 8th month in the month which he had devised in his own heart. And he ordained a feast for the children of Israel and offered sacrifices on the altar and burned incense. So Jeroboam, he's trying to incentivize the people to worship him. Hey, stay here. Don't go anywhere else. And to do that, he sets up an image of a beast and he says, hey, we're going to have a special feast day, and we're going to worship these beasts instead. Don't worry about going to Jerusalem. So there might be some significance there with a setting up of this image of a beast and having this. It just says Jeroboam, he just devised it in his own heart. He didn't really get it from anywhere. He just kind of picked randomly. He said, all right, I'm going to pick this day and we're going to have a special feast day. So there might be some significance to that story as well. It also says that, there we go. That's my Deuteronomy verse. Also says that the mark influences buying and selling. Influences buying and selling. Well, is there an Old Testament story we can go to get some information on a law referring to buying and selling? We won't read it together, but I'm going to give the passage to you. It's in Nehemiah chapter 13, verses 15 through 19. Nehemiah chapter 13, verses 15 and 19. And you can read that for yourselves later. Another Old Testament story about a law that impacts buying and selling. Two final clues that will help you on your journey figuring out what the mark of the beast and the seal of God are. Revelation 14 verses 6 and 7 is the first of three warnings that are given to people right before God comes back. And the first says, hey, worship God. The second says, get away from Satan's bad alliance. And the third one says, don't get the mark. So there's a direct correlation that says, worship God, don't get the mark. And Revelation 14, 6 and 7 have a direct parallel with Exodus 20, 8 through 11. It'd be worthwhile comparing Revelation 14, 6 and 7 with Exodus 20, 8 through 11 and see if there are any similar words or phrases that are used that could help you get some information there. So, that's the information I'm going to give to you. I'm very interested to see, based on the study that you have in

0: week to come, what you can piece together about the seal of God and the mark of the beast. John's given us a lot of information to work with. He's really tried to help us out as much as possible. And I think God's been very clear, because this is very important. God wants to make sure that his people know how to worship him and how to not be tricked by one of Satan's counterfeits. So ultimately, what is the conclusion to all of this? It comes down to the fact that all of Revelation is about Satan losing and God winning. Satan loses time and time again, and God wins. Satan keeps trying to sit on the throne of God. He comes up with all these elaborate ways to do it. He gets two different guys to hype him up. He resurrects a dead beast. He does false miracles. He tries to do all of these things. And yet, after all of that effort, he still loses. God still wins. Even after Satan tries doing all of these things, God still wins. Satan has some temporary victories at best. That's the key word. They're temporary, aren't they? They're fleeting. They go away and they don't last. But in eternity, God and his people, they're the victors. They're the people who stand out as those who are victorious. And so that's what Revelation, all of it's trying to point us towards. Even when it's telling us about what Satan's up to, like what we looked at tonight in Revelation 12 and 13, even when it's trying to tell us about the things that are going to happen in the future, what Satan's going to try to do, it's still saying, don't be too worried about it. God is not caught by surprise. God is completely in control of the course of history. He, as Daniel says in Daniel 2, he controls empires rising and falling, kings and kingdoms going up and down. God knew that as the sea beast was going down, the earth beast would come up. He knew all of that. It's not going to catch him by surprise. So I hope tonight that you will just be encouraged by the message that Revelation has for us, a message that is all about how if your name is written in the Lamb's Book of Life, that if you are part of God's family, that you don't have to be worried for the future, that you can look forward to that eternal kingdom that God is going to establish for those who believe in him. So I encourage you tonight to leave from here and don't stop thinking about what we've talked about tonight. We've only scratched the surface of just a small portion of Revelation. And I've given you some homework to do to go and study more deeply and more intently into what Revelation 13 has. And I think that if you pore over the words in that chapter, let the Holy Spirit guide you into all truth, you'll find it to be a very rewarding experience. Remember, at the very beginning of Revelation, God gives a blessing that whoever reads or hears from the words of this book will be blessed. And so I hope that as we've read through this and as you've heard from the book of Revelation, you've been blessed tonight. And as you continue to study, God will continue to bless you, encourage you, and give you hope for the future. Let's bow our heads to finish up with a word of prayer tonight. God, we just thank you that you have so plainly laid out for us the events of history, the rise and fall of nations and empires, and all of it is there so that we do not have to worry for the future, but we can have confidence and assurance in you as the God who controls history, the God who will establish his kingdom for eternity. God, tonight we want to give our lives to you, and we want to say, God, we want to be with you in that kingdom when you come. We thank you that Revelation is given to us to give us hope, and we thank you that even when we read passages about what Satan is up to, that we know you are ultimately victorious. God, help us to be wise and discerning, to avoid those deceptions and counterfeits of Satan, and help us to just keep our eyes on you. This is my prayer for all of us in your name. Amen.
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Before we even learned to count, we learned the way the world works. We did good things. We picked up toys, ate all our pears, and gave the cat his needed space, and we were praised. Our value was affirmed. We did bad things. We fought with siblings, refused to take a needed bath, threw tantrums on the kitchen floor, and we were criticized, less loved. The love we knew was often a transaction. For doing X, we could get Y. And when we took up jobs and cash, the lesson only deepened. Value gotten meant value given. And then we heard a strange new thing. Jesus overturned the economy of value just as he overturned the tables of the merchants. We are loved, the Father says, before we ever did good things, and even when we do bad things. God demonstrates his own love toward us in that while we were still sinners, Christ died for us. So constant is his matchless care, we never leave the orbit of his love. This is love, not that we loved God, but that he loved us and sent his Son as an atoning sacrifice for our sins. Here is the gospel of new value. We are loved because God loves, and not for what we offer him. So stay in grace.

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2: Hi there, I'm Luke from Tableland Explorers. We have started a new Bible study series called The Secrets of Prophecy. 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We will also cover some of the most important teachings of the Bible. 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
3: Many popular musicians and movie stars have spoken about being controlled by a force outside of themselves when they sing or act. Considering that so many young people look to them as role models, I find that quite disturbing. In Acts 5:16, we read that a number of people who were tormented by unclean spirits were all healed. Today, demonic possession is just as much a reality as it was back then, some places more so than others. The difference is that those in Acts 5 wanted to be healed. In today's entertainment world, immoral behavior seems to be both glorified and shameless. The Bible says in Ephesians 5:18 that we ought not to be drunk with wine, but rather be filled with the Spirit of God. In order to live for the glory of God, we must accept Jesus as Lord and be filled with the right Spirit, the Holy Spirit. The difference has life-changing as well as eternal benefits. I'm Pastor Daniel for Faith FM.

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1: We're happy to be with you today for this worship service, and we hope that it will bring to you the encouragement that you have come for. God has promised us great blessing as we worship together, hasn't He? There has been a question asked within the Hebrew ranks or the Jewish community, and the question is, who is the Messiah? My father, HMS Richards, is presenting that subject to us today. Who is the Messiah?
2: The historian Suetonius, who was once Emperor Hadrian's private secretary, wrote all of his books between the years AD 98 and AD 138. In one of them, Lies of the Caesars, chapter 25, he says that the Emperor Claudius banished from Rome all the Jews who were continually making a disturbance at the instigation of one Crestus. It's believed by students of history that this word Crestus refers to Christ. The name Christ was confused with the more familiar Greek and Latin name of Crestus. It seems that from the way the Christians spoke of Christ's presence with them, the pagans of that time believed that he was alive and living among them and causing all the excitement. Well, Christ is still a disturbing subject in the minds of thousands. People are continually faced with a question, first asked by Pilate, "What shall I do with Jesus, which is called Christ?" Now, of course, the word Christ is simply the old Hebrew word Messiah in its Greek form. As we would say in English, the Anointed One. As the people of Israel would say, "Who is the Messiah?" The Greeks would say, "Who is the Christ?" We would say, "Who is the Anointed One?" This is made clear in John, the first chapter, 41st verse, where we're told that Andrew, Simon Peter's brother, first findeth his own brother Simon, and saith unto him, "We have found the Messiah," which is being interpreted the Christ, or, as the margin says, the Anointed. And he brought him to Jesus. The words Jesus Christ really mean Jesus the Anointed, Jesus the Messiah. Now, if Christ is the true Messiah of the ancient prophets of Israel, then in his life he must fulfill certain prophecies found in the writings of the Old Testament. These prophecies plainly picture the Messiah, what he would do, what he would be like, the wonders of his character. For instance, the Messiah was to be anointed with the Holy Ghost in a greater degree than any other man. Psalm 45:7. This was literally fulfilled in the life of Jesus Christ. We read in Luke 3:22 that when he came up from the waters of his baptism, the Holy Ghost, or Holy Spirit, descended in a bodily form like a dove. And a voice came from heaven which said, "Thou art my beloved Son, in thee I am well pleased." The Messiah was to be of a meek and lowly disposition. Zechariah 9:9, and this was true of Jesus Christ. We find the description in Matthew, the 11th chapter, in the 28th verse. Messiah was prophesied to be endowed with peculiar wisdom and understanding, Isaiah 11. Jesus Christ, his own enemies being the judges, spake of him as a man who taught as never any other man taught. His doctrine was excellent. The proof of this is found in John 7:46. The officers who went to take him answered, "Never man spake like this man." In confirming his divine mission, the Messiah was to display many wonderful works among the people. The deaf were to hear, the lame be healed, and so forth, Isaiah 35. This was fulfilled in the life of Christ, as we know, by his many miracles. And here's something very interesting. The Messiah was to have but little success in preaching the gospel among his own countrymen. To be rejected by them, Isaiah 53, verse 3, "You despised and rejected of men." We know this was fulfilled by the record of the four Gospels. Messiah was to be rejected by the builders, as we read in the prophecy of Psalm 118, verse 22, "And yet he was made both Lord and Christ." Isaiah 8, 13, and 14, and this was fulfilled, as we know in the New Testament records. And here's something that the people of his day could hardly believe. Because there were two great lines of prophecy, one showing the exaltation of the Messiah, the other his humility. The prophecy was that the Messiah was to be seen riding into Jerusalem sitting upon a young ass, a token of humility, Zechariah 9:9. Our Savior fulfilled this, as we find in Matthew 21. The people of that time thought that he was to be the king on the throne of David, and they said, "Hosanna to the Son of David." Some of the leaders condemned the people for this and asked Jesus to stop them. He said if they should stop, the very stones would cry out. By this he meant that the prophecies of the Old Testament, prophecies of Israel, would be fulfilled in some way. Messiah was to be betrayed into the hands of his enemies by the treachery of an intimate friend, we read in Psalm 41:9. Christ was betrayed by Judas, as we all know. See Matthew, the 26th chapter. Messiah was to be sold for 30 pieces of silver. Notice the very amount is mentioned in the prophecy of Zechariah 11:12, written hundreds of years before our Savior's birth. That exact amount was given for his betrayal. See Matthew 26:14. And those 30 pieces of silver were to be cast to the potter in the house of the Lord, as Zechariah predicted in the 11th chapter, 13th verse. So Judas threw them down in the temple after he'd betrayed our Lord. The money was taken to purchase a potter's field in which to bury strangers, thus fulfilling the prophecy to the letter made hundreds of years before. See Matthew 27:3. The Messiah, or Christ, was to be condemned in judgment and suffer death under the color of public justice, Isaiah 59:8. So Christ underwent a mock trial at night, was declared innocent by his very judge, yet delivered over to be crucified. According to the same prophecy, all the followers of Messiah were to forsake him in his time of need. This happened to Jesus, as we read in Matthew 26:56. Messiah was to be scourged or whipped by his persecutors, Isaiah 50:6. Christ was treated in this manner, Matthew 27:26. The Messiah was to have his face defiled with spittle, and for our sakes, Jesus Christ condescended even to this indignity without complaining too, Isaiah 50:26. The Messiah was to be smitten on the face in the day of his humiliation. This happened to Jesus, Isaiah 50:6, fulfilled in Matthew 26:67. The Messiah was to be afflicted and persecuted. He was to keep silent. He is brought as a lamb to the slaughter, and as a sheep before her shearers is dumb, so he opened not his mouth, Isaiah 53:7. That's the prophecy fulfilled, Matthew 26:63, and other texts. He was to be numbered with the transgressors, Isaiah 53:12. And so our Savior was crucified between two thieves. Matthew 27:38 says so. The Holy Messiah of ancient Israel's prophecies was to be buried in the sepulcher of a rich man. Isaiah 53:9. Our Savior was buried in the tomb of Joseph of Arimathea, a rich counselor. Matthew 27:. And here's something especially important. The Messiah of the prophets was to be put to death at the end of 486.5 years. From the time that a commandment should go forth to restore and build Jerusalem. Now it's a remarkable historical fact that from the 7th year of King Artaxerxes of Persia, from whom Ezra received his commission to rebuild the city, Ezra 7:8, to the death of Jesus Christ, there were just 486.5 years. This is substantiated by the prophecy of Daniel, the 9th chapter. The Messiah was to be presented by his enemies with vinegar and gall during his sufferings. This prophecy found in Psalm 69:21 was actually literally fulfilled. The Savior was treated in this manner when he hung upon the cross, Matthew 27:34. Don't forget, friends, that the prophecy made over 1,000 years before declared that the persecutors of the Messiah would pierce his hands and feet. So did those who crucified our Lord treat the Redeemer of mankind. Read the great prophecy in Psalm 22:16. They pierced my hands and my feet. And see its fulfillment as the Savior hung upon the cross, Matthew 27:35. Crucifixion, by the way, was not known among the ancient Jews in the time of David or for many ages afterwards. When the prophecy was written, no such thing was known among them. Did you ever read anything like this, where a man's biography, or at least the main part of it, was written centuries before he lived, and yet come true in every detail of his life? For instance, when the Messiah should be put to death, his enemies were to part his garments among them and cast lots for his vesture. And when our Savior was crucified, these things took place. Read the prophecy in Psalm 22:18, the fulfillment in John 19:23. The four soldiers divided various parts of his apparel, but cast lots for his robe, rather than tear it. When Messiah was to be suffered death, not a bone of his body was to be broken. Compare Exodus 12:46. It was fulfilled. John 19:31. The others crucified with him had their bones broken. When Messiah was to be put to death, his side was to be pierced. Zechariah 12:10. When Jesus was crucified, his side was pierced with a spear. John 19:34. It was prophesied that Messiah would make intercession for transgressors, and so Jesus prayed for his persecutors. Messiah was to be cut off, but not for himself. We read in Daniel 9:26, and so Jesus died, the holy, harmless one, for others, that he might reconcile us all to God. When Messiah should come, there was to be a fountain opened in the house of David and to the inhabitants of Jerusalem for sin and for uncleanness. Zechariah 13:1. So when Christ came, my friends, he appeared to put away sin by the sacrifice of himself, by the shedding of his blood once for all and for all of us. This prophecy is found in Zechariah 13:1, hundreds of years before he came, and the promised fulfillment in Hebrews, the 9th and 10th chapters. Messiah, who was indeed Christ Jesus, was to come to make an atonement for the iniquities and the transgressions and the sins of the world, as we read in the prophecy of Isaiah 53, verse 5. Jesus Christ was the propitiation. He was the sacrifice for the whole world. 1 John 1, 2. Now, friends, the Messiah, as prophesied by the ancient prophets of Israel, was to make this atonement in the last of the 70 weeks of Daniel's prophecy. Read the prophecy in Daniel 9, verse 27. Jesus Christ was crucified during that very week of years, thus fulfilling the prophecy exactly. There are many other prophecies of the Messiah that are fulfilled in Jesus Christ, but we close with this. The true Messiah was to be a great shepherd and lay down his life for the sheep, as we read in Zechariah 13:7 and other places. Jesus Christ came into this world to save sinners. He was the great and good shepherd who shed his own blood in defense of his flock. He said, "I am the good shepherd. The good shepherd giveth his life for the sheep." You read that in John 10:11. Read the wonderful words of John's Gospel, all of them, but especially this 10th chapter, verses 1 to 18. As you listen, friend, let me ask you this question. Are you a wanderer from the fold of God? Deep down in your heart, do you not long for the care of the Good Shepherd, someone who will lead you into green pastures and by the still waters of life, and who will restore your soul from all of its sin and sorrow and trouble? If you do, then look to Jesus, the true Messiah, the true Christ, the Holy Anointed One of God, the one who fulfilled the prophecies of Israel. Look to the Lamb of God, which taketh away the sin of the world, and you'll find salvation for yourself and the peace for which you long when you become a friend of Jesus.
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11: Never before have we had such a blessed opportunity to build the more perfect union of our founders' dreams.
12: We hold these truths to be self-evident, that all men are created equal, that they are endowed by their Creator with certain inalienable rights, that among these are life, liberty, and the pursuit of happiness. That is the true genius of America.
13: I have a dream that one day this nation will up, live out the true meaning of its creed.
14: We dare not forget today that we are the heirs of that first revolution.
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16: From this day forward, a new vision will govern our land.
14: We'll light our country and all who serve it. And the glow from that fire can truly light the world.
13: Free at last! Free at last! Thank God Almighty! We are free at last!
12: America, we have come so far. We have seen so much. But there's so much more to do.
17: After General George Washington and his troops won the American Revolutionary War in 1783, the story goes that one of King George III's ministers said to the king, "We have to call a peace conference." Now, the king had just lost the New World. So King George reportedly said something like this, "George Washington will not know how to be king. They will want me back." The assumption was that since Washington had conquered, Washington would be king. But the minister said, "I understand he has resigned his office and gone home." And to that, the king replied, "If that is true, he will be the greatest man in the world." You see, it has been said that Washington may have been less eloquent than Jefferson, less educated than Madison and Franklin and Hamilton, yet all these looked up to him because they trusted him with power. He abhorred kingship so much, he gave up power twice. Once after he got to the end of the war, he resigned his military commission and went home, and at the end of his second term as the first president of the United States. And this set a precedent for presidents for over 150 years. Washington knew what the founders saw, and that is that the most important thing in the U.S. Constitution was its separation of powers to enable freedom. In 1809, Thomas Jefferson wrote, "No provision in our Constitution ought to be dearer to man than that which protects the rights of conscience against the enterprises of civil authority." And in 1822, Jefferson went on to also say that the constitutional freedom of religion is the most inalienable and sacred of all human rights. Religious liberty, in fact, was so significant to the United States that the Bible actually talks about it in relation to it as well. I go to Revelation chapter 13 and I notice what the Bible says in verse 1. Then I stood on the sand of the sea, and I saw a beast rising up out of the sea. By the way, some manuscripts say he stood on the sand of the sea, and that is a reference to the dragon we see in the previous chapter. And I continue. And I saw a beast rising up out of the sea, having seven heads and 10 horns, and on his horns 10 crowns, and on his heads a blasphemous name. Well, who is this dragon that I said is standing on the sand of the sea? We go to the previous chapter. And in Revelation chapter 12, verse 9, there is a very clear identification. The Bible says, so the great dragon was cast out, that serpent of old called the devil and Satan, who deceives the whole world. The dragon is Satan. He is the self-made enemy of God. And in the opening of Revelation chapter 12, we see a woman who is about to give birth to a child. And this dragon comes, and he stands in front of her, and he's ready to destroy her child as soon as he's born. It's not hard to know who the child is, because in verse 5, the Bible says that this child is caught up to God and to his throne. This child is Jesus. And historically, we know that Satan tried to destroy Jesus through the ruler of the Roman Empire, Herod. Remember the story. And so the dragon represents Satan, yes, but also the civil power through which he attempted to kill Jesus when he was on this earth. As we continue reading in Revelation chapter 12, incredibly, the child escapes and the woman flees from the dragon into the wilderness for 1,260 prophetic days. That's 1,260 years. Hers is the experience of God's church. We find the reference of a woman in Bible prophecy representing a church being found in Jeremiah chapter 6, verse 2. Well, since Satan couldn't destroy Jesus, he continued to work through Roman power to try and destroy his church. As historian A.C. Flick put it, out of the ruins of political Rome arose the great moral empire in the giant form of the Roman church. Historians estimate that between 50 to 150 million people were slaughtered under the sanction of the medieval Roman church. Perhaps this explains why James Madison, who authored much of the U.S. Constitution, why he wrote in 1832, in the papal system, government and religion are in a manner consolidated, and that is found to be the worst of governments. You see, because through the Church of Rome, Satan was working with dragon-like power to attack God's church, heresy and unbelief in the teachings of the church were considered to be crimes that were worthy of punishment. Capital punishment, even. I quote, they believe the church may, by divine right, confiscate the property of heretics, imprison their person, and condemn them to flames. The right to inflict the severest penalties, even death, belongs to the church. This was a quote from Public Ecclesiastical Law. And so we see that at the hands of the church, even in the year 1572, the blood of 30,000 Protestants ran through the streets of several cities in France in what came to be known as the St. Bartholomew's Day Massacre. On this day, the church celebrated this as a victory. Bells rang in the churches from every steeple, and a medal was even struck in commemoration. The medieval Inquisition carried out unbelievable cruelty, which Pope John Paul II apologized for in the year 2000 as well. But Revelation 12:16 also says that the earth helped the woman. Protestants, many of them, escaped to the mountains and Alps of Europe, and they fled across the seas to America, where they found a haven for religious freedom. And the dragon that we met in Revelation chapter 12 was furious. Why? Because he failed. He lost the war in heaven. Revelation tells us he was kicked out of heaven, cast out of heaven. The child escaped. The woman that he's been chasing, she's escaped too. And then in verse 17 of Revelation chapter 12, the Bible says, and the dragon was enraged with the woman, and he went to make war with the rest of her offspring who keep the commandments of God and have the testimony of Jesus Christ. Literally, the dragon went away to prepare for a final battle. That's why we find him standing on the sand of the sea in Revelation chapter 13, because he is waiting for two beast allies, two beast buddies to work with him in an epic and dramatic final attack on the woman who just keeps getting away. In Revelation 13 verse 2, we continue, "Now the beast which I saw was like a leopard. His feet were like the feet of a bear, and his mouth like the mouth of a lion. The dragon gave him his power, his throne, and great authority." There is an unmissable link that we just read together right here. An unmissable link here to the beast that we see in Daniel chapter 7. Daniel saw a lion, bear, and leopard in that order because he was looking into the future in Daniel chapter 7. But here in Revelation 13, John is looking back, and so he sees them in the reverse order. And notice with me how the dragon gives his power to the sea beast. The sea beast and the little horn, they seem to do the same things because they describe the same power. Verse 3 of Revelation 13 says, "And I saw one of his heads as if it had been mortally wounded, and his deadly wound was healed, and all the world marveled and followed the beast." The power of the sea beast lasted exactly 1,260 years until, as Lyle shared with us, in February of 1798, Napoleon's general came and captured the Pope, and it brought, as it appeared, the power of the church to an end. It was like a mortal wound for the power of the medieval church that had ruled over Europe, and everybody thought it was gone. But in 95 AD, that's when John wrote the book of Revelation, John saw that it would return with more power. Earlier this year, I accidentally chopped the tip of my finger off with a hatchet while on a camping trip with my husband. And I was actually trying to surprise him with my wood chopping skills. I thought, I'll show him that I can chop wood. And he was surprised, but it is the last time that I'm going to chop the wood when we go camping. What amazed us both was actually how well my finger healed. In fact, the fingerprints even returned back to the part of my finger that I lost. The Bible says that this power would receive a deadly wound and it heals. So much so that the world doesn't even see the scarring anymore. The sea beast is the dragon's first ally that we find in chapter 13. The dragon's second ally, the earth beast, is very unique. Every beast in Daniel chapter 7 has conquered through war, and through war, it conquers the beast power or the kingdom before it. But the earth beast is different because it is the only beast in Bible prophecy that actually helps the previous beast recover its lost power. It's a functional beast, if you will. And as you look at all the characteristics that the Bible gives us of the earth beast, they point us to the United States of America. I read Revelation 13, verse 11. The Bible says, "Then I saw another beast coming up out of the earth." That is in a gradual process of time. "And he had two horns like a lamb and spoke like a dragon." In Revelation, Jesus is called the Lamb over and over again. And so we see the first thing here, that this is a nation that is Christian-like. It has two horns without crowns, representing two powers. In Deuteronomy 33,

beast, this lamb-like, Christian-like beast, speaks like a dragon. And we've met the dragon before. It means it speaks like Satan. It speaks like the church spoke in the dark ages. And for this very reason, the earth beast does some very strange and sensational things. I read on in verse 12 of Revelation 13. And he exercises all the authority of the first beast in his presence and causes the earth and those who dwell in it to worship the first beast whose deadly wound was healed. The earth beast helps the sea beast recover its lost power, and then it leads the whole world to worship this first beast. In order to do that, you have to be some sort of a global superpower to achieve this, and that is exactly what the earth beast is. It is a global superpower. In fact, I quote the Sydney Morning Herald, September 20, 2002. This is what the paper said. Americans should admit the truth and face up to their responsibilities as the undisputed masters of the world. The fact is, no country has been as dominant culturally, economically, technologically, and militarily in the history of the world since the Roman Empire. I go on. It reads in verse 13, he performs great signs so that he even makes fire come down from heaven on the earth in the sight of men. And verse 14, and he deceives those who dwell on the earth by those signs which he was granted to do in the sight of the beast, telling those who dwell on the earth to make an image to the beast who was wounded by the sword and lived. This describes a form of government where the legislative power rests with the people. This is yet another clue that points to us that this is the United States in Bible prophecy. He performs great signs, the Bible says. And I think of a Bible story of Elijah. In the story of Elijah, fire came from heaven to show who was the true God. But at the end of time, signs aren't always indicators of truth. Jesus even warned his followers in Matthew chapter 24 that false Christs and false prophets would show great signs and wonders to deceive people at the end of time. And these signs, the Bible says, they lead to the making of an image to the beast. Now, when we look in a mirror, we see an image of ourselves. That is, we see our likeness. To see what the image of the beast will be like, we simply have to look at what the beast is like, because the earth beast will form an alliance and copy the sea beast. And by the way, in the Ten Commandments, the second commandment of God forbids the worship of images, because all worship belongs to God. But something with the likeness of the medieval church-state system will be formed in America. In Revelation 13 and verse 5, the sea beast, the Bible says, speaks blasphemies. What is blasphemy? Blasphemy is when a created being claims to be God. And since nations speak through their legislative and judicial authorities, when America assumes the prerogatives of God and passes laws that remove individual rights and the ability to follow conscience, you can expect that it will develop a spirit of intolerance and it will persecute like Rome. Thus, America will speak like a dragon, like Rome, but to do this, it would require the reversal of the First Amendment of its Constitution, which safeguards the freedom and practice of religion. The Constitution of the United States, as we have already seen, is built on beautiful Christian principles. The Apostolic Church originally kept the things of church and state separate, but during the Middle Ages, the church changed this. Pope Pius IX, in 1854, he called the defense of liberty of conscience a most pestilential error. He called it a pest of all others most to be dreaded in a state. Well, Revelation 13, verse 15 continues, and I read, he was granted power to give breath to the image of the beast, that the image of the beast should both speak and cause as many as would not worship the image of the beast to be killed. John wrote of a coming global edict about worship way back in 95 AD. He said that the earth beast will use its authority

0: authority to enforce the observance of something at the end of time as an act of worship or homage to the medieval church. Revelation 13 goes on to call this something the mark of the beast. And there are two stories in the book of Daniel that bring this end time scenario into focus for us. In Daniel chapter 3, King Nebuchadnezzar, the civil ruler of Babylon, he sets up a golden image, a giant golden image, and he commands everyone everywhere to worship it. This was a violation of the first clause of the First Amendment, if you will. The United States Constitution, it reads, "Congress shall make no law respecting an establishment of religion." Was Nebuchadnezzar overstepping his jurisdiction as king when he did this? He absolutely was. He had the executive right to legislate in civil matters, but no right to command worship. And the immediate result was persecution. Shadrach, Meshach, and Abednego were three young men, model citizens. They were Hebrews, and they had obeyed the civil laws of Babylon. They even prayed for the king. But when the king of Babylon overstepped his bounds, legislating worship, three young men practiced civil disobedience. Because as Acts 5:29 says, the Bible says we ought to obey God rather than men. God intervened and saved the young men from the fiery furnace, and God, had he not helped them, they would have perished. In Daniel chapter 6, we see the violation of the second clause of the First Amendment illustrated. This states in the U.S. Constitution that Congress shall make no law respecting an establishment of religion or prohibiting the free exercise thereof. That is, the government can't prohibit you from practicing your religion, and it can't establish a religion and tell you how to worship. In chapter 6 of the book of Daniel, King Darius made a law based on counsel from his advisors that no one could pray to any god but the king for 30 days. He was prohibiting the free exercise of religion. But Daniel didn't stop his practice of worshiping God. He opened his windows and continued to pray to God. Persecution followed. Daniel was arrested, and the king, who actually liked Daniel, he tried in vain to deliver him through finding a legal loophole, but the law couldn't be changed. And so again, God intervened, saved Daniel from the lion's den. John the Baptist too, he was thrown into prison for telling King Herod that it was immoral of him to take his brother's wife. Herodias hated John the Baptist for this, and she thought to herself, how can I get rid of this man? One night, her daughter Salome, who was the image of her mother, she danced for Herod at a drunken party, and she so pleased him that he said she could have whatever she wanted. Her mother said to her, request the head of John the Baptist. In Revelation 17, the sea beast is pictured as a harlot woman riding on a beast called the mother of harlots. Meaning, as a mother, she has daughters who do what she says. The harlot of Revelation 17, it represents the medieval church that has been unfaithful to the teachings of the Bible. And her daughters, the modern Protestant churches, will follow in the steps of their mother. Today, Protestantism has sadly lost its way. You can study the compromises it has made in favor of Rome. Go on the internet and Google it. The Bible predicts that modern Protestants and modern Catholics will join hands. Church and government will come together again, and it will come together in the United States. America is the country that led the world from tyranny to liberty, and it will lead the way back. The worst persecution always happens when church and state get together. Again, this is all over the internet. You can look at it on history. An alliance between church and government led to the crucifixion of Christ. Just like in the times of Jesus, the religious leaders back then, they said in John 11, verse 50, it is expedient for us that one man should die for the people and not the whole nation should perish. People will say, this is Christian to do this. This is patriotic, and we need to do this for the land of the free and home of the brave. And if history proves right, then legislators in the United States will one day repeat the same mistake that Pontius Pilate made in the crucifixion of Jesus. In order to gain popularity, They will condemn innocent people. Christ's enemy wasn't the state. It was the religious leaders who were jealous of him. The religious leaders influenced the state power to kill their public enemy number one. This is really serious stuff. But is it really possible that the United States of America, this bastion of freedom in our world, is it really possible that it could one day violate its own constitution? Could it really act contrary to this beautiful constitution that has been so carefully balanced to prevent tyranny ever happening again? You might say, well, Charissa, this will never happen in America. But we could have said that last year about a lot of things this year. It sounds insane, but the Bible says it will happen. And in times of severe crisis, natural disasters, collapsing economy, crime, nations do strange things that are out of character. When we forget history, we are doomed to repeat the errors of history. At the Federalist Convention in 1787, a lady asked Dr. Benjamin Franklin, "Well, doctor, what have we got, a republic or a monarchy?" "A republic," he replied, "if you can keep it." The founding fathers knew the importance of educating its citizens, their citizens, on history, which is why Samuel Adams wrote in a letter dated February 12, 1779, "If virtue and knowledge are diffused among the people, they will never be enslaved. This will be their greatest security." But year after year has gone by, and we have found ourselves further and further from the past. And things change. In 1903, Pope Leo XIII, he said of the Middle Ages, "Then church and state were happily united," end quote. But we look at history and we see the result of the union of church and state was persecution and death. In 1913, the following quotation appeared in Protestant magazine. It was a quotation from the Catholic Standard and Times of 1894. I quote, "The United States of America, it can be said without exaggeration, are the chief thought of Leo XIII. A few days ago, receiving an eminent American, Leo XIII said, quote, 'The United States are the future. We think of them incessantly.'" In fact, in more recent times, Lutherans and Catholics, who historically have had huge differences on how a person is saved, they signed a joint declaration of faith in 1999, basically saying, "We agree." For 180 years, the makeup even of the Supreme Court in the United States was predominantly Protestants of European descent. Not because of any hatred towards Catholics or others, but just simply because they desired to see diversity represented in the court and to ensure that they avoided the tyranny they had all fled in Europe. Today, this balance in the Supreme Court has also shifted. In fact, today people are fascinated by the modern Catholic Church because it fights for human rights, for morality, for marriage. It's pro-life and it's for religious freedom. And these are wonderful things. But I ask you, if the beliefs that enabled her actions in history have not changed, has she really changed? If the teachings are the same, it means that she is still capable of what she did in the past, does it not? The Bible predicts that at the end of time, the United States is going to join forces with fallen religion to create a system similar to that which we saw in the Dark Ages. And whenever religious people use the government to mandate things about worship, it's unchristian. Mandating prayer, putting God on our money, it doesn't make people moral. Governments cannot make us moral. Morality comes from loving God and obeying His law of freedom. In 1856, Abraham Lincoln said, "Don't interfere with anything in the Constitution. That must be maintained, for it is the only safeguard of our liberties." You see, he recognized the ideas of the Constitution were timeless, and the founders of America wisely sought to guard against the use of civil power by the church, since it always leads to persecution. Madison, the author of the Constitution, he cautioned American citizens not to give Caesar what belongs to God and joining together what God has put asunder. He said the Constitution of the U.S. forbids everything like an establishment of a national religion. The national anthem says, "O say, does that star-spangled banner yet wave o'er the land of the free and the home of the brave?" America is built on Christian principles, but is its constitution crumbling? In 2020, our world has been united by a common enemy, COVID-19. Civilization has been brought almost to a grinding halt by a microscopic parasite 10,000 times smaller than a grain of salt. In order to secure its citizens, Americans have had to accept several violations of their prized liberty, the right to assemble, freedom of speech, religious liberty. And national emergencies like World War II and 9/11, they have always done this, and people have been willing to do this for the sake of the common good. The question is, after the threat subsides, will America recognize these constitutional violations, or could they become the new normal? Regardless of what happens, the United States is headed precisely where prophecy predicted, and we know the script. This will happen. Make no mistake. No matter how hard the dragon might try, in the end, God and liberty will triumph. How do I know that? Because Revelation 13 is not the end of the book. I'm so glad that you were able to join us for this presentation as part of our 9-part series on America and the End. But there is so much more that the Bible has to say about today and the times that we are living in. So if you would like to know more about what the Bible says about this subject and today, then we want to invite you to connect with us. There's a number on the screen. Please call or text us on this number. If you would like some Bible study guides that will help you to understand more about what God's Word says about today, or perhaps you would even like someone to personally study the Bible with you. That is something we would love to help you with, so please don't hesitate, call or text us today. We look forward to hearing from you.
1: Good evening, everyone, and welcome back to this evening's America in the End live Q&A. We've been here for each night of the series, and we're here again, and you're here again, and we're really excited that you're here to join us as we discuss the topic that was presented tonight. And it was amazing. I was super blessed, and I hope that you were super blessed as well. My name is Matt Parra. I'm the producer of America in the End, and these are our speakers for those of you guys who are joining us for the first time. And we hope that there are people joining us for the first time. This is where all of our audience gets to ask any question that they want about tonight's presentation. So we really are looking forward to that, to engaging with you, to thinking about your questions and seeing if we can come up with a biblical answer and a good answer for you. We don't know everything, do we?
2: Nope.
1: not even close. But we love Scripture, and we love to carefully consider it and to learn from it. And we have a lot to share, and we're glad that you could be with us so that we can share, and also so that we can hear what everyone out there thinks. I just want to do what we did last night to kick off the conversation. Are there any highlights from tonight's message that you guys wanted to maybe elaborate on, expand upon?
2: There was an interesting quote there that I hadn't heard before about religious liberty being called a pestilential error. Mm. You know, this is really cool language. You know, back in the day, people used to, you know, they didn't hold back. They spoke their mind. And of course, there you've got the Pope actually speaking his mind in relationship to religious liberty, which is super interesting in relationship to what is happening in the United States right now.
3: Mm. Yeah, I just love the final line. And that was that Revelation 13 is not the end of the book. And we're going to get into some of those other messages beyond Revelation 13, Revelation 14. And even beyond for our last presentation, our last message. But I love that that quote from Ben Franklin that you shared, Sharissa, about how this lady asked, you know, do we have a monarchy or do we have a republic? And he said, a republic as long as you choose it. And so that's a powerful point. And especially in the midst of an election that's not yet finalized.
1: Yes.
3: You know, Are we going to, like, what is the path that the United States will go down, and what will it look like in our republic in the next few months?
2: That's very interesting, particularly if you study it in the context of, you know, the Roman Empire when it moved and how it moved from being a republic to being an empire and that whole process. And you see it being mirrored in the US right now. Mm-hmm. You know, as long as you let it, that's a really, really interesting statement because that was exactly what the situation was in Republican Rome. They were a republic for as long as they let it. And when they didn't let it anymore, it became an empire.
3: So interesting.
1: So, Charissa, you presented this evening's presentation. Were there any parts of the Bible that really came to life for you when you were just preparing and presenting this subject?
0: Yeah, it might seem like a really simple thing, but just the very first word of Revelation 13, where I had always read it as being John stood on the sand of the sea, but to discover actually that there are some manuscripts that say he stood on the sand of the sea, speaking of the dragon. And that just brought the whole thing together like a real story. It was like watching a movie as I read it.
1: Yes.
0: Because now I see the dragon's preparing for his final attack and he brings together two beasts to help him. And it's the last great epic attack on God's remnant at the end of time. The remnant being those that remain and are the same as the original. That's what the word means.
1: Mm-hmm. Well, that's amazing. Yeah, I really loved the point that you brought out in regards to the church and how on a fundamental level, it has not changed its positions or its stances on certain theological issues and on its right to enforce its beliefs. Mm-hmm. And you made the point that if the system hasn't changed on a fundamental level, then it's liable to do what it's done in the past, even though the profession is different. And I thought that was a really cool point. I love that insight. And I think that's true. Mm. Canon law is still the same. Mm. The canon law of the ancient era is still the same today.
0: Mm-hmm.
1: Yeah, really great point. Those of you guys who are with us here, we're looking forward to your questions. I've got a couple here. And we'll just start jumping into the question that we have. It's from David on YouTube, and Dave asks, what are the great wonders and fire from heaven in Revelation 13:13? Airplanes and nuclear bombs? Well,
2: yeah, this is a really good question. One of the things that we need to be very, very careful of in interpreting Bible prophecy is not to read the prophecy, see what it says, and then look out into the world to find something that looks like or sounds like. Mm. Looks like, sounds like, that is not a way to interpret Bible prophecy. Mm. Bible prophecy needs to interpret itself. Unless the Bible interprets itself, then all you're doing is actually speculating. Mm. And you know, if we're going to speculate, then your opinion is as good as my opinion. And this is what non-Christians are always accusing us of. They're like, oh, it's just an interpretation. You know, it's your interpretation or my interpretation. And the simple reality is that if you have an interpretation of the Bible, that is a problem. The Bible must interpret itself. And to do that, we've got to stay within Scripture. So we can't just, you know, read fire here and then say, oh, that must be nuclear weapons, because there's no biblical basis for that. Mm-hmm. We've got to find out, what is there a biblical basis for? In the Bible, fire symbolizes the Holy Spirit. In Acts chapter 2, tongues of fire came down on top of the disciples when they received the Holy Spirit. And what you've got taking place in Revelation chapter 13, the Bible says that he brings fire down from heaven, but this is not a good thing. And I want you to notice, I want you to see if you can pick up a recurring theme that runs through here. So if you go to Revelation, let's just read here Revelation 13, verse 13, he does great wonders so that he makes fire come down from heaven on the earth in the sight of men. He deceives those that live on the earth by the means of those miracles which he had power to do in the sight of the beast. So your fire coming down from heaven is associated with miracles.
3: Mm-hmm.
2: Miracles live in the realm of the supernatural.
0: Mm-hmm.
2: Nuclear bombs and aircraft live in the realm of science and technology. So we're talking about the supernatural here. Once again, you go over to Revelation chapter 16, you've got, verse 13, I saw three unclean spirits like frogs come out of the mouth of the dragon, the beast, and the false prophet, for they are the spirits of devils working miracles. So you've got the supernatural coming through here. Mm-hmm. This is coming from a religious background.
0: Yeah.
2: This is a false outpouring of the Holy Spirit. You go to Matthew chapter 24, and you've got this theme repeated four times in the first few verses, I think the first 12 verses, of deception.
0: Mm-hmm.
2: Jesus is really trying to catch our attention here. But of course, what is the deception all about? Verse 11, many false prophets shall arise and deceive many. You've got the supernatural. Prophecy exists in the area of the supernatural and in the area of the Holy Spirit. This is a false outpouring of the Holy Spirit. Go to verse 24. There will arise false Christs and false prophets and show great signs and wonders, insomuch that if it were possible, they will deceive the very elect. Is anybody starting to see, you know, the same theme being repeated over and over and over again?
1: Probably.
2: One more passage on this. We're going to go back to Matthew chapter 7. Matthew chapter 7, and we're going to look at verse 21. Not everyone that says unto me, Lord, Lord, shall enter the kingdom of heaven, but he that does the will of my Father which is in heaven. There's your acid test right there. He that does the will of the Father. Verse 22, many will say to me in that day, Lord, Lord, have we not prophesied in your name, and in your name cast out devils, and in your name done many wonderful works? And then I will profess unto them, I never knew you. Depart from me, you that work iniquity. Okay, so here's the thing. Miracles are not wrong. There is nothing wrong with miracles in and of themselves. Miracles happen all the time. God does things. Supernatural events take place that take place under the power of God. But God is not the only supernatural being that there is in our world. And Satan is a supernatural being. He is able to do supernatural things. He is able to pour out a false Holy Spirit. He is able to do miracles. And here's the key. If your religion, if your faith is tested by miracles, if you use miracles as the acid test, the supernatural as the acid test of what is true and what is wrong, you are set to be deceived. Because the Bible says that's how people will be deceived at the end of time.
3: That's right.
2: This must be the acid test of truth right here. And if you make this the acid test of truth, then you won't be deceived. It's that simple.
3: I was just going to say, absolutely. And just that last verse that Lyle took us to in Matthew chapter 7, the words of Jesus, Lord, Lord. So obviously these are Christians. Have we not prophesied, cast out demons in your name, had done many mighty wonders or worked miracles, in other words, in your name? And he says, I never knew you. Depart from me, you who practice lawlessness. There is a movement, a large and growing movement in the world today that is claiming to be filled with the power of the Holy Spirit, that is working legitimate supernatural miracles. They're not from God, but they're legitimate miracles that are happening. Miracles of healing, miracles of different kinds. And this same movement, the way that we know they are not miracles of God is because they're also telling people, you don't need to care about God's law. It doesn't matter. Just give $1,000 to our ministry. It'll break the back of debt. You know, you'll get 10,000 more. God will bless you. And, you know, this kind of thing, which the Bible also warns us about in the New Testament, about people who claim to be ministers of God who are just in it for the money. And so we see that there's a movement that is fulfilling these characteristics today. It doesn't mean that there's not going to be other ones later on, and there will be a growing arise in these things as time goes on and as miracles increase, but God's genuine miracles will increase as well.
0: Can I just share a verse on this, and then I know we're done on this? Deuteronomy 13, 1 to 4. If there arises among you a prophet or a dreamer of dreams, and he gives you a sign or a wonder, and the sign or the wonder comes to pass of which he spoke to you, saying, let us go after other gods which you have not known, and let us serve them. The Bible says you shall not listen to the words of that prophet or that dreamer of dreams. Why? For the Lord your God is testing you to know whether you love the Lord your God with all your heart, with all your soul. Verse 4, you shall walk after the Lord your God and fear him and keep his commandments and obey his voice. You shall serve him and hold fast to him.
3: Amen.
1: This is so powerful, Sharissa, because you just answered the next questioner's question.
0: Praise the Lord.
1: Right? Yeah, so... who is it here? Let me put my glasses on. Rosie from Facebook asked, how do you tell the difference between miracles of the beast and those of God? And you just that's the text, right?
0: Yeah.
1: The Ten Commandment law of God seems to play a role in Earth's final scenes, right? Do you guys want to comment on that just a bit? Because that seems to be where the Spirit of God has led us in this answering of the first question that we were answering here in regards to the fire.
0: Yeah.
1: Okay, so you read a text while in Matthew 7.
2: Mm-hmm.
1: I didn't know you. It's those who do my will. Mm-hmm. You guys practiced lawlessness. Mm-hmm. You had a form of religion that was Christian, but you abandoned the standards of Christ, the laws of Christ. Mm-hmm. And so it was a religion that touted itself as Christian, but it wasn't. And then what other texts of Scripture can come to you guys' mind? There's a few that are popping up in my head that show the law of God being an issue at the end of time.
0: The very fact that at the end of chapter 12, verse 17, the dragon is angry with the woman. Why? Because her seed keep the commandments of God. Mm-hmm. It's mentioned right there in the faith of Jesus.
1: Yeah.
2: Mm-hmm. And then, of course, you go to Revelation 14 and verse 12. Here is the patience of the saints. Here are those that keep the commandments of God and the faith of Jesus. You go to Revelation chapter 22:14, blessed are they that do his commandments, that they may have right to enter into the tree, into the city, and eat of the tree of life. The Bible says, you know, not those that say, Lord, Lord, but those that do the will of the Father.
3: That's right. And Jesus in Revelation 14, 1 through 4, talks about those who follow the Lamb wherever he goes. Mm. And that's what keeping God's commandments are all about. It's not out of this legalism or this, no, it's out of loyalism. We love him. He's saved us. And as a result of that, we want to do what pleases him.
2: Yes.
3: You know, John 14, 15, Jesus said, if you love me, keep my commandments. John 15, 14, he says, you are my friends if you do whatever I command you. There's this connection between love and the commandments. Mm. That's why in Romans chapter 13, in verse 10, it says, love is the fulfilling of the law. Mm-hmm. And it's powerful. You can't separate the love of God from the law of God, because the law of God is a transcript of his character. And the love of God, I mean, love, God is love. 1 John 4, verse 8. And in the on the note of the end of time and God's commandments, we're talking about, the previous question was asking about this false Holy Spirit movement, this fire coming down from God out of heaven. It's attended with miracles and different things. Acts chapter 5, this is a powerful point that the apostles make. The apostle Peter here, I believe, he says, and we are his witnesses of these things in verse 32, and so also is the Holy Spirit whom God has given to those who obey him. Mm. And so there's a beautiful connection with when we are saved by grace through faith, the natural response toward God is following his ways, obeying his commandments, because we love him, not in order to be saved, but because we have been saved. And as a result of surrendering our lives to the Lord, we're filled with his Spirit. And when the Holy Spirit fills us, he lives out, Jesus lives out his life within us. It says in Galatians 2 verse 20. And so he keeps all of his commandments. And we do that with his cooperation out of loving obedience to him. So there's this important connection with the genuine filling of the Holy Spirit and the desire to love God by keeping his ways and his commandments.
0: Amen.
1: Excellent answers, guys. I really appreciate that. I'm sure that you guys do as well. I'm going to take a quick break in the action here to just remind everyone at home that we are offering anyone who would like a free copy of this book. It's called The Great Controversy. And this book, in such beautiful turn and just such a beautiful way, outlines all of the issues that Scripture brings out about the end of time and America's role in prophecy. It's one of the best books ever written on prophecy and the history of Christianity. It starts in the time of Jesus and just chronicles Christian history all the way to the end of time and talks about all of the great apocalyptic prophecies. And so, once again, it's called The Great Controversy, and this is the actual copy of the book that we're giving away for free. So if anybody wants a copy of that, just text into the number on the screen or just give us a call. We're happy to share this amazing book with you, and you'll be blessed. It's one of those books that just fully reshapes your paradigm.
0: Amen.
1: In the most positive way.
0: Really,
1: it's just awesome. I love this book. It's the kind of book you need to read every 3 years as a Christ follower. It's absolutely awesome. Okay, getting to a few more questions. I'm loving where we're at in this conversation, guys, and I'm tempted to stay here because this is just such a blessed discussion and so many powerful scriptures you're bringing up. But we do need to kind of move on to address some other questions, and I'm sure answering these questions is going to be just as awesome. Okay. Mozart asks on YouTube, and I'm not sure, Mozart, if I understand, if you're still with us, this question perfectly, so I may ask you to rephrase it. But You ask, with America's official withdrawal from the Paris Agreement on November 4th by this current administration, how can this move suddenly affect the results of these elections with climate change on? I think what I'm hearing you ask here, Mozart, is that America's withdrawal from the Paris Agreement is going to affect this, has affected this election, that lots of people don't like that and are going to vote against the Trump administration because of that. I'm not sure. Can we answer this question? Maybe not, because I'm not sure.
2: It's not really my area of expertise, yeah. is how much the climate change issue has swung the votes.
1: Mm-hmm. Yeah.
2: Mm-hmm. Either direction, because it's, you know, this is a move that Trump has done. It's going to swing some votes one way, some another way. I'm not an expert in that to say, you know, how it's actually affecting the election right now.
1: Yeah, I don't think any of us are really
2: qualified for
1: answering that question. Okay, because some people love it that it's been removed from the climate accord. So and some people hate it. So there we go. Rosie, as I mentioned, asked the question, guys, how do you tell the difference between miracles of the beast and those of God? That was so cool how the Holy Spirit led Charissa to answer that question ahead of time. And I hope that you appreciate that, those Bible verses and those answers there.
2: I think that it's important too. You don't just discount miracles. People come to me and talk to me about miracles, you know, fairly regularly that have happened to them or to other people. And I never discount it at face value.
1: Mm-hmm.
2: You know, just because the Bible says that miracles will be a major part of deceiving people at the end of time, I have nothing to fear from those miracles because I'm not making them a test of my faith. I'm not testing truth by those miracles. And for the most part, it's just people, you know, randomly being blessed. Who am I to judge? But when somebody says, this is evidence of the truth, then I will test the truth that they are stating based on the word of God, not on those miracles.
1: That's right.
0: Amen.
1: All scripture is given by inspiration of God and is profitable for doctrine, which means teaching.
2: Mm-hmm.
1: So how do I test what's true?
2: Mm.
1: The scriptures, the holy scriptures.
2: That's right.
1: Fantastic. Yeah, you know, the law of God playing a part too at the end of time, and we got into that whole realm of discussion for a bit. And I almost feel like I want to keep talking about it a little bit more because we don't have a ton of questions tonight. We've got two more. I think we've got plenty of time to get to them.
2: Mm.
1: But I just want to build off of something that you said, Justin, and see if we can talk together as a group about this. I think it's a very profitable conversation. The law of God being a transcript of his character and the Bible saying in Romans 13:10 that love is the fulfilling of the law.
2: Mm.
1: This would mean then that the law of God is love expressed in practical terms and in practical ways. And so we see the faithful at the end of time keeping the commandments of God in Revelation 14:12, Revelation 12:17. Okay, so this seems to indicate then that there's an issue between true, genuine, authentic Christ followers who follow the Lamb wherever he goes, as you mentioned, and who live out love in their life, which means that they pursue the keeping of God's commandments, not to be saved, but because they are, versus people who make a pretense of religion, but they don't do the will of God. They have, like Paul says to Timothy, they have a form of godliness, but they deny the power.
2: Yeah.
1: So that to them, it's not about being like Jesus and following the laws of the kingdom of heaven for God's sake and for goodness sake, but rather it's just like, yeah, I'm saved and yeah, I'm forgiven and yeah, I'm, you know, it's a pretense. You know, that's what it seems to be articulating there when you combine all that Revelation says.
2: Great passage here in 1 John on that one, Matt, where it says in 1 John chapter 1 and verse 5, verse 3. Verse 2. By this we know that we love the children of God when we love God and keep his commandments. For this is the love of God, that we keep his commandments, and his commandments are not grievous to us. You know, I have sometimes Christians come to me and they're all down on the law of God, and I'm like, okay, you know, which one of these is a bad thing? You know, why be down on the law of God? Why be so keen to nail the law of God to a cross? Which one of these do you dislike? I read them, and I actually really like all of them. These are good laws right here. And when you look at the commandments, the first four are all about love to God. The last six are all about love to each other. Deuteronomy chapter 6 and verse 5 says, you shall love the Lord your God with all your heart, with all your soul. And Leviticus 19:18 says, you shall love your neighbor as yourself. That's a summary of the Ten Commandments. And that's what Jesus says. On these two commandments hangs the whole law. It can be summarized right there.
1: Right there. Right. So Absolutely. Good. So good. Thank you. Yeah. Please, Charissa, don't hesitate.
0: Just got a Come few on. Thoughts. So, I think I've said it in this presentation that the way that Satan tries to put himself above God is by changing God's law, because as you've been bringing out, law is a sign of love to the lawmaker and a sign of allegiance. So it's interesting that I'm just thinking here of a verse in 2 Thessalonians 2, verses 9 and 10, says the coming of the lawless one is according to the working of Satan. It's not a surprise, because he's trying to put himself above God. So if he can do away with God's law or change God's law, anyone who would obey that law instead of God's law would be giving their allegiance not to God, but to Satan. It says, the coming of the lawless one is according to the working of Satan with all power, signs and lying wonders, and with all unrighteous deception among those who perish. And this is interesting, because they did not receive the love of the truth that they might be saved.
3: Yeah. You know, that's also awful. Just super quick. Matthew 24, Jesus said that a sign of the times and of the nearness of his coming, one would be, he says in verse 12, and because lawlessness will abound, the love of many will grow cold. So there's an equation here. God's law is left. There's no law. Therefore, there's no love. And the opposite of that is true as well. When we love God, then we will keep his law. And someone asked the other night, what's the key moral issue at the end of time? And we said morality. And to put it even more clearly, morality in following God's ways. Because morality, true morality, can only be found in God's word and his law and his will.
0: Amen. Can I just add one other
1: thing? Yeah, sure.
0: So it's interesting, because tonight we're talking about the image of the beast. And the very first time the word image is mentioned in the Bible is in the Genesis account, where God said, let us make man in our image. What did that mean? That we have deity? No, but we have dignity. God made us to be moral beings, and also beings that have freedom of choice. But sin came, marred the image of God in humanity. It's interesting, at the end of time, there will be people that will come to reflect the beast in their behavior, or we can reflect the image of God if we follow Jesus. And there's just one verse on that. 2 Corinthians chapter 3, verse 18 says, but we all, with unveiled face, beholding as in a mirror, the glory of the Lord. And by the way, God's glory, Moses once asked, show me your glory. God passed before him and he said, he proclaimed his name to him. So God's name, his character, that's in the Hebrew context, the name is associated with character, is God's glory. It's God's law, you know, it's his character right there. By beholding that glory as in a mirror, we are being transformed into the same image. God wants to restore his image in us from glory to glory, just as how? By the Spirit of the Lord. It's a spiritual thing that God wants to do in us.
1: Amazing. Amazing. Okay, so we've got more questions have come in. I thought we only were going to have a couple more to address. So now rapid fire succession, guys, as best as we possibly can. We're going to get to these questions. Vanessa asked from Facebook, Vanessa, I think your name is Vanessa or Vanessa, when Satan comes as the counterfeit Christ performing miracles, will he be able to raise the dead?
3: Yeah, great question. John chapter 11, Jesus said, I am the resurrection and the life. Satan does not have power to give life. Now, can he make it look like someone was dead and then resurrect them? Well, yes, he could. Just like he can inflict people with sickness and then miraculously heal them by removing that sickness that he put on them from them. Jesus is the only author of life. Will the devil try to counterfeit a miracle like raising the dead? He may try, and he may convince many people that he has, but ultimately only Jesus has the power to raise the dead, to give life. That's what the Bible teaches, especially in John 11, but elsewhere as well, really clearly. Oh, Charissa's got a great verse here as well. I think she'd like to share with you. Revelation chapter 1, that's a good one. Revelation 1 verse 18, go for it. It
0: says, I am he who lives and was dead, and behold, I am alive forevermore. Amen. And Jesus says, I have the keys of Hades and of death.
2: Yes.
3: Amen.
1: That's amazing. Yeah, you know, one last verse, Deuteronomy 32:29. See now that I, even I, am he, and there is no God with me. I destroy and I make alive. I wound and I heal. Neither is there any that can deliver out of my hand. So just the same concept, you know, God is Jesus says, I'm the resurrection and the life. So, yes, great answer.
0: But he will. He may try to
1: counterfeit.
0: Yes. Mm-hmm. So that would be an incredibly deceptive sign and wonder if he raised even faith leaders from other denominations or other religions. Like, it could be.
3: Someone who comes back and says, oh, I'm the Apostle Paul.
0: Yeah.
3: You know, yeah, look, demons can impersonate human beings as well. So.
1: Well, the Bible says that in, is it, you guys can help me out here. I think it's Hebrews chapter 13:2, is it? That you should be careful when you entertain strangers because some people have entertained angels unaware.
3: Yes.
1: And so if the angels of God can show up on earth in human form, then surely so could the fallen angels, right? Manifest themselves to look like human beings, meaning you could have devils showing up to look like dead people or the lost, or they have supernatural powers, as Lyle was saying, and they can do miracles. And you could have a person, an angel that looked to be a person that could feign death as a person and that could come back to life. Hey, I'm back to life. And this is why I think it's essential that the Word of God is our rule of faith and practice. And it's the basis of our faith. The basis of our faith is not the demonstration of our senses, where we see miracles, we see signs, we see wonders, but it's what the Word of God says, the evidences of the Word of God. What we see, our senses, what we see can change, our senses can deceive us, but the Word of God never changes. And so that's a stable basis for faith.
3: Amen.
1: Okay, so David Spain has asked from YouTube. This is a tough question, David. Can you give any actual historical examples of the deceitful fire from heaven, or has it not happened yet? Is this a one-off event or continuous over years, even decades?
2: Yeah, maybe I can comment on this one. If you study God's people back in the time of Jesus, the Pharisees taught a doctrine that stated that if you had wealth and health, those two things, they were a sign of the blessing of God. So obviously, if you had wealth and health, that was a sign of the blessing of God. If you did not have health, or if you did not have wealth, then that was a sign of a lot less of the blessing of God. And so you needed to give more money to the temple so that you could receive the blessing of God and receive wealth and health. That was the doctrine of the Pharisees. And that's what Jesus spent so much time fighting against back in the first century. What's interesting is in Revelation, when you go to the end of Revelation, Revelation chapter 18, you find that the Bible describes God's church or the Christian church or the church in general as being Babylon, confusion. And in verse 4, the Bible says, and this is a message that happens just before the return of Christ, I heard another voice from heaven saying, come out of her. Her here is Babylon. So come out of her, my people. And so what you've got is a situation at the end of time where the vast majority of God's people are within Babylon and God is calling them out. And so we've got to ask ourselves, well, what is this system? And there are a number of different things that we can look at. But what I think is very specific or very interesting, if you go down through the rest of Revelation chapter 18, which speaks about the fall of Babylon and the reasons why Babylon fell, what you're going to read is about the wealth of Babylon. This is an organization that is making a massive appeal to the desires of the flesh. It's all about, it's religion that focuses on, what can I get? How much money can I make? How much, we look at the United States today and the prosperity gospel originated in the United States and is being exported around the world. It's a slightly more refined version of the cargo cult that you have in Papua New Guinea, but there's not a lot of difference between it when you actually dig down into the roots of it. And what this prosperity gospel is doing is literally raping poor people of all of their wealth with empty promises. And it's a terrible thing. It's a blight on our earth. The whole focus of Revelation chapter 18 in the fall of Babylon is all about the greed and the wealth of Babylon. That's what it's all about. And what is, I also find interesting about this prosperity gospel that has been spread around the world, which is, you know, effectively the teaching of the Pharisees. Mm. There's no difference. It's just repeated.
1: That's a cool comparison, by the way. That's a brilliant comparison.
2: It's exactly the same thing, just being repeated again. What's interesting is not only does it originate in the United States, but it is driven by a movement that is focused on the outpouring of the Holy Spirit. Mm-hmm. Mm-hmm. And so we've got preachers who are talking about, you need to receive the Holy Spirit and you need to have the Holy Spirit come upon you. When the Holy Spirit comes upon you, you will experience all of these great miracles and so forth. And you'll be able to fly in, you know, have your own private airport with, you know, a fleet of private jets and everything else like I do. Mm-hmm. And then we compare that with Jesus, who when he came to the time of his death, his sole possession was the equivalent of a bedsheet. Mm-hmm. It was a piece of cloth that didn't have a seam. That was all Jesus had. Mm-hmm. And when I put those two side by side, and then I go to Matthew chapter 7, and I don't know that it can be better described than this. The Bible says, where am I going? Wrong direction. Let me head this way. Matthew is over this way. We'll get there in the end. Here we go.
0: In the end?
2: Yes. Sharissa's sharp tonight. Okay. Matthew chapter 7 and verse 20, the Bible says, wherefore by their fruits you will know them. Mm. You know, that's so insightful. Jesus is saying, look, lots of people at the end of time, they're going to be saying, Lord, Lord. They're going to be saying lots of things about Jesus. They're going to be professing the name of Jesus, and they have no salvation because they are not doing the will of the Father. They are preaching a religion that is just purely appealing to the flesh. And the religion of Jesus is to take up our cross and die to self. Mm. Not live for self.
0: Amen.
1: That's right. Excellent.
2: There's your false Holy Spirit. There's your false outpouring of fire from heaven right there. Been happening for decades.
1: Yes. Mm. You know, in Revelation 13, it says that he, speaking of the second beast of Revelation 13, he had power to give breath or life to the image of the beast, that the image of the beast should both speak and cause as many as would not worship the image of the beast should be killed. Mm-hmm. Now, it's interesting because the name, the word there, the Greek word that is translated life or breath, he had power to give life or breath to the image of the beast, is the same Greek word that is spoken of in John 20, when Jesus, just resurrected from the dead, he breathes on his disciples and says, receive the Holy Spirit. Mm. Right? So, which is fascinating to me. So you have Jesus, he formed the disciples, he trained them, he disciplined them. That's why they were called disciples, because to be discipled is to be disciplined. So he forms the disciples. They're the body of Christ, which means they reflect his image, his shape. And then he breathes on them and says, as a symbol, and says, receive the Holy Spirit. The Holy Spirit is going to give the church life and power. Mm. Right? And how do you give the Holy Spirit? You mentioned, if you love me, keep my commandments, and I will pray the Father, and he will send you the Holy Spirit. Mm. So the application of God's word, the inculcation of his word into your life, the willing submission to his will, and the following of Jesus for real, then you get the Holy Spirit. Mm. That's what the Bible says. But in Revelation 13, you've got a false religious system. It's devoid of the Holy Spirit. It's devoid of the power of God. So what does it need? It can't come to life through the power of the word, through the power of God, through following Jesus for real. So it has to, the devil has to give it a false Holy Spirit, a false manifestation of the Holy Spirit, which is based purely on signs, miracles, and all this kinds of stuff. And it's not based on you truly following God and accessing the power of God.
2: Yeah. Powerful.
1: So guys, we're out of time basically, but I really want to get to these three questions. So can we, do the impossible here? And I'll just read a question and then one person will take it. And whether the rest of us like the answer, if it's comprehensive enough, we're going to leave it alone. Mm. That'll be very hard for us, but we'll give it a shot. We'll give it a shot. Okay. So I haven't read this question yet. I'm just reading. Harry from Facebook. Daniel 2:34 talks about a stone that was cut out without hands, which struck the image on its feet of iron and clay and broke them to pieces. What does this mean in regards to the church and state? And does this verse get fulfilled in the book of Revelation? I'm going to go to if I was going to say you, Sharice. You're pointing at Lyle.
0: Yeah, yeah.
2: I spoke last.
1: You spoke. That's what I was thinking. He spoke last. Okay, so you're pointing. She's pointing. Yeah. You know, it's funny because we've gotten some feedback from some people who've written in and said, Sharice, you need to talk more. You know, stop those guys from talking too much. If you could ever get a word in edgewise, we want to hear you talk more. But you see, guys, she's just trying to speak, but she's just.
3: Yeah, great question. So Daniel 2:34 talks about the stone, but so does Daniel 2:44, where it says, and then in the days of these kings, the God of heaven will set up a kingdom which shall never be destroyed, and the kingdom shall not be left to other people. It shall break in pieces and consume all these kingdoms, and it shall stand forever. That's clearly when Christ comes a second time, he will set up his kingdom. And we can talk a bit more about that. But that's the short answer, is that it happens in Revelation chapter 19, where Jesus is coming. That's one of the scenes where Christ is coming. Revelation 6 is another one. There are multiple of them throughout Revelation, but that's when Christ will set up his kingdom, which is that stone that grows to fill the whole earth.
1: Excellent answer. Good job, brother. Okay, so Junior on YouTube has asked, are we now very close to the close of probation? he's pointing at you, Sharice.
2: We better have Sharice. Okay, what's the question that comes after that, Sharice? You take one, I'll take the other. All right. So let's hear the next question. We'll hear them each.
0: Yeah, yeah.
2: And
1: well, the next question is from Tari on Facebook, or Dante. Tari's account says, "My name is Dante. If Jesus knew that Judas was going to betray him, why didn't he just avoid him?"
0: Okay, I'll take the first one.
1: You'll take the first one.
2: I wasn't quick enough as well.
1: Okay, real quick, let's go. Let's do it. So, Sharice, the first question is, are we now very close to the close of probation?
0: Well, there's a few things that have to happen first. Before that, we know that we're coming to that point. And first of all, we have to see the image set up, and we have to see a command to worship, and also a death decree of some sort that will be put in place. Until then, we've still got a bit of time. But now is the accepted time. Now is the day to make yourself right with God. That's what the Bible says.
3: Amen.
1: There you go. Excellent answer. Why would you be hesitant? I have no idea. Praise God. That was a great answer. Thank you. Yeah. So did you remember the question there, Lyle?
2: Why didn't Jesus avoid Judas?
1: He knew Judas was going to betray him, and it's evident from the scripture he knew. Why didn't he just avoid
2: him? And what's interesting about this whole question is that in the Bible, you will never find any record of Judas being called by Jesus. You know, all the other disciples, they were called. There's no record of Judas ever being called. That's interesting. Okay, so let's look at the alternative then. Let's say that Jesus did avoid Judas. Where would we be now? If Jesus had avoided Judas and he hadn't died, he hadn't gone to the cross, he hadn't been crucified, if none of that had happened, where would we be now? We would be without hope. And so this was a decision. You know, Jesus is God. At any point in that scenario, he could have avoided Judas. He could have asked and 12 legions of angels would have turned up and taken him down off the cross. At any point, Jesus could have stepped down from the cross. The nails, the Roman nails in the hands and in the feet of Jesus was not what was holding Jesus to the cross. It was not what was holding him in association with Judas. It was you and me. That's what held Jesus on the cross. That's what held him in association with Judas, because he saw us and he couldn't bear the thought of spending eternity without us. And it was worth his while to go to the cross and to die that horrendous death so that we can have salvation. That's how much Jesus loves us, and he is offering us his salvation this evening because of that.
3: Amen.
1: He didn't come to avoid the cross. He came to pick it up. Okay, last question, guys. Should we be voting for Christian politicians and leaders who will probably be the ones who enact laws bringing together church and state in the end?
2: Too late, the election's already over.
1: Yeah, your chance to vote was yesterday or the day before. Yeah. Anybody want to give that a go? I mean, I'm happy to do. Who hasn't answered?
2: Matt, you haven't answered.
1: I don't even know how to answer this question, Scott. Good question. It's a very relevant question. It's not a simple question, in my estimation, to answer. So I'll just shoot from the hip. I think that we should be voting on issues, not for political parties.
3: Yes.
1: And I think that the closing scenes of Earth's history can be brought into effect by either party. I think this is something that we don't really consider enough. The Church of the Middle Ages really was pagan. It was a continuation of pagan Rome.

0: I think that we should vote for those we believe that will stand for the right. That's what I think. And when I say stand for the right, I don't mean that will legislate that other people have to worship God a certain way. I mean decent, virtuous men and women who genuinely have the best of their people in mind and want to create the best possible world and have the best possible standards and best possible values that they believe in, affirm, and live by. And so, yeah, look, if you, just a radical example, an extreme example, if you lived in the 1800s and abolition was an issue, right? The abolition of slavery was an issue. I would recommend, if I lived in that time frame, I hope, to vote against politicians that endorsed the sin of slavery. But I would not vote for a particular political party. I would vote for individuals who stood on the right side of issues. That's what I would do. So I would just simply say, distill it all down, make it simple for yourself, and vote for people who value what you value, who uphold virtue and decency and biblical principles. And one biblical principle is that you don't force biblical principles on people. So that's my answer to that. It could be answered a lot better, but that's the answer I've given, and I hope that I could be of use to you. We're done for the evening, everyone. Don't forget, if you're interested, you can order this book from us, but you don't have to order it. You just text or call the number that's been on your screen all night, The Great Controversy, and you can get a free copy. Thanks for joining us. It's been fun. Thank you guys for your answers and availing yourself of God to give these biblical and spiritual and powerful answers. I believe everyone listening, God has brought us all together for a purpose. These answers that have been shared, these Bible verses that have been shared, God intends for you to be blessed by them and to be educated by them and to be drawn closer to Himself through them, because He has a magnificent plan for your life. You are called, you are chosen, I believe, for just this time in Earth's history to shine the light of Christ. That's going to be shown more in the coming presentations. We'll see you next Tuesday night. Yep. And the presenter is Justin, who's presenting on the subject of, real quick,
1: the, boy, right. So tonight was part one of The Image of the Beast. Tomorrow night is part two, and it is called, you will see on Tuesday night.
0: Getting put on the spot's not easy. God bless you guys. Thanks for joining us. We'll see you next week.
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8: The lid of the human eye blinks at a rate of 2/5 of a second. 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That's a pretty highly developed form of windscreen wiper. For more

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5: G'day and thank you for sharing this time with me, Paul Glover. 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But now a thought for today. The story is told of an old man who was walking past the school when he heard the kids talking through their times table. As he heard their chanting, he turned into the classroom to take a moment to reflect upon the memories that came back to him as he heard their chanting. Going into the room, he was allowed to listen in to the children, but then he noticed that there was a child standing in the corner of the room. Turning to the teacher, he asked about the child in the corner. "Oh, that is the dumbest kid in the class," replied the teacher. "He either cannot or will not learn his lesson." Before leaving the little school, the old man went to the boy in the corner of the room, and putting his hand on the boy's shoulder, he said, "It cannot be true that you are not good at your classes. Try again. Try harder. Keep trying, and I know that you will succeed." You know, the boy did try, and he kept trying, and in time became known as Dr. Adam Clark, the author of Clark's Commentary. Looking back, he would say that what the old man did that day was the kindest thing that ever happened to me. "Learning did not come easy to me," he said. "I would rather be out playing, but what the old man did that day changed my mind. And whenever I felt like giving up, I would remember the words of the old man and keep at the task that was before me." Thinking of this experience, I'm reminded of the words of Solomon. In Proverbs 24 and verse 16, I read, "For a just man falleth seven times and rises up again." Then there are the words of Jeremiah in Jeremiah 33 and verse 3. "Call unto me, and I will answer thee and show thee great and mighty things which thou knowest not." You know, God wants to be your friend and to give you an exciting life. And all that you need to do is to allow him into your life and to lead you day by day. You know, the point is, God loves you. He loves you very much, and he sees in you a lot of potential. And with him beside you, then you can reach that potential. And you know, today, even today, that walk with him can begin. Even now, as we pray. Dear Jesus, you are so strong and I am so weak, but I know that with you beside me, all things are possible. So, dear Father, will you walk with me this day and every day so that I can shine for you, in Jesus' name. Amen. Thank you for sharing this time. Have a good day. And as you go through this day, may God keep you safe in his care. Bye for now.

0: G'day, my name is Lloyd Grolleman and I'm the Aussie Pastor.
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4: Thessalonica was a major city in the ancient world, and the early Christian church there was constantly attacked by virtually everyone. Paul wrote this letter to the Thessalonians to encourage them to stand firm in their faith and remember that Jesus was returning soon. Take a pause from your day to listen to the Bible from the book of 1 Thessalonians.
5: 1 Thessalonians 2. For you yourselves know, brothers, our visit to you wasn't in vain. But having suffered before and been shamefully treated, as you know, at Philippi, we grew bold in our God to tell you the good news of God in much conflict. For our exhortation is not of error, nor of uncleanness, nor in deception. But even as we have been approved by God to be entrusted with the good news, so we speak, not as pleasing men, but God who tests our hearts. For neither were we at any time found using words of flattery, as you know, nor a cloak of covetousness, God is witness, nor seeking glory from men, neither from you, nor from others, when we might have claimed authority as apostles of Christ. But we were gentle among you, like a nursing mother cherishes her own children. Even so, affectionately longing for you, we were well pleased to impart to you not the good news of God only, but also our own souls, because you had become very dear to us. For you remember, brothers, our labor and travail, for working night and day, that we might not burden any of you, we preached to you the good news of God. You are witnesses with God, how holy, righteously, and blamelessly we behaved ourselves towards you who believe. As you know, we exhorted, comforted, and implored every one of you as a father does his own children, to the end that you should walk worthily of God, who calls you into his own kingdom and glory. For this cause we also thank God without ceasing, that when you receive from us the word of the message of God, you accepted it not as the word of men, but as it is in truth, the word of God, which also works in you who believe. For you, brothers, became imitators of the assemblies of God, which are in Judea in Christ Jesus. For you also suffered the same things from your own countrymen, even as they did from the Jews, who killed both the Lord Jesus and their own prophets, and drove us out, and didn't please God, and are contrary to all men, forbidding us to speak to the Gentiles, that they may be saved, to fill up their sins always. But wrath has come on them to the uttermost. But we, brothers, being bereaved of you for a short season, in presence, not in heart, tried even harder to see your face with great desire, because we wanted to come to you. Indeed, I, Paul, once and again, but Satan hindered us. For what is our hope, or joy, or crown of rejoicing? Isn't it even you before our Lord Jesus at his coming? For you are our glory and our joy.
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0: you're listening across Australia on 87.6, 87.8, or 88, depending on where you are. Or you can listen to us through the Faith FM app, which is also going through a big, major revamp and update. So more about that to come soon, right? That's very exciting. Today, if you are listening live, is Tuesday, the 11th of August, 2026. I am so excited to spend the next 3 hours with you. Not only myself, but also my good friend, the great, the only, the unique Producer Shell. Good morning to you, Producer Shell.
1: Good morning. It's nice to have you here.
0: All right, Producer Shell, it's just the two of us. We're flying this airplane as a duo today?
1: Yeah, Lindsay was supposed to be in, but she was talking so much yesterday that she has lost her voice.
0: Look, I cannot say that it has not happened to me before. So,
1: yeah, right. I think I've never once lost my voice, so the world has never had to put up with that. I've had a sore throat where I haven't wanted to talk, so I have stayed quiet before on purpose, but I've never lost my voice.
0: So. Yeah, no, I have. It is terrible, particularly if you have a radio show to do.
1: Yeah.
0: So yeah, all right, look, Producer Shell, let's start with our gratitude circuit, because I am actually busting with a gratitude.
1: All right,
0: something that happened to
1: go
0: me.
1: Go first then.
0: Okay, I'll go first. Look, this is what happened to me on Sunday. So Sundays are the days where I have been going for longer runs. But I have been facing a very difficult challenge in my running efforts. My knees hurt.
1: Yeah.
0: I think that I, you know, maybe a little bit heavy, but I was just trying to say, hey, maybe my running style is not right.
1: You're just in your 30s. It starts. I'm sorry, but.
0: Well, but wait, because I have good news. I'm just not here to complain, right? I was like, okay, God, can you please help me? I need to do something about it. So I was like researching out what's the proper form of running. Turns out that running is not just walking, but faster. It's a different mechanic that God has created in our bodies.
1: And we
0: never really learned that at school or anywhere. So I had to kind of learn some of the mechanics here and there, you know, the food and the hips and the glutes and so on. But I was still getting this sore knee. So I was researching and I was actually asking an AI. And they said, hey, this is what happened. I've been doing all these things and I'm still having, you know, knee pain. Any suggestions, any ideas of what to do? And he says, hey, try to increase your cadence. Apparently, cadence is an important thing when you're running.
1: What is cadence?
0: Cadence is how many steps you do per minute.
1: Okay.
0: So if you look at, I'm doing about 150, 160.
1: So shorter steps rather than longer steps.
0: That's right. And then the AI bot says, hey, why don't you try with a 175 beats per minute? So I went on YouTube, I got like a metronome for 175. I started to run according to that cadence, which was just so much faster. But guess what? The knee pain was gone. I could continue running, and I ran for like longer than I had in many, many, many weeks.
1: Wow.
0: It made the whole difference, cadence. And then I was talking to a friend of mine who is into running. He said, hey, Scaffy, did you know actually marathoners, when they are running, their cadence is like 200 steps per minute or so. It's just like insanely fast. And look how fast they run. So cadence is so important. So I'm very grateful for cadence and for the right cadence in running. It's made a world of a difference for me.
1: Yeah, wow. That's really exciting.
0: Yeah,
1: good
0: very
1: for
0: exciting.
1: You.
0: So, yeah.
1: Yeah, keep it up.
0: All right, we'll do. So my hopes are being renewed that I can run my half marathon.
1: City Surf just happened. Maybe next year you'll be
0: next
1: doing
0: year.
1: That one.
0: Yeah. That's right, next year. What about you, Shawad? Are you grateful for today?
1: I am grateful for a family of that have a heart for service and ministry, I guess. I'm about to be alone for 3.5 weeks because my husband's going to Fiji and
0: wow.
1: My son's going to be in Queensland doing some preaching and whatnot. And they're both the ones that live closest to me. So I'm losing my grandbabies. I'm losing my husband. And I was feeling sorry for myself. But then I was like, you know what? That's going to give me extra time for prayer. For praying for these guys and the work that they're doing. And yeah, so I'm really, really just blessed and proud to have them in my life that are doing such amazing things for God.
0: Yeah, I think that's like it falls in the category of like, that's actually a good problem to have.
1: That's right. That's right.
2: Like, yeah, look, it's tough to be on your own sometimes. The loneliness hits and so on. So you need to kind of look after yourself, as you mentioned, and find what to do with all this extra time that you have. But at the same time, hey, you remember that, hey, they're actually doing something amazing.
1: Yeah, that's right.
2: So that's awesome. I'm grateful for you. And look, you still see me here.
1: Yeah, that's right. I'll be doing a lot of extra hours at work. I usually always do every time they're awake.
2: All right.
1: Catch up on all kinds of stuff. So.
2: Yeah, there you go. Well, thank you very much, Producer Shaw. That is definitely something to be grateful for, having a great missional family. And what about you, radio friends? What are you grateful for this morning? Share your gratitudes with us so we can get a blessing from you as well. 0491-064-669. Let me tell you about what's coming up today, Producer Shell and listening friend. We are going to be looking into some really cool leadership lessons from the life of Nehemiah. We're almost finishing the book, and that's actually making me sad because I was loving Nehemiah. But all good things come to an end, unfortunately, in this world. The good news today is going to be we're going to be talking about the census. Have you completed your census yet? Well, I have. We're going to be talking about it. There's some controversies there as well. And some of the earthquakes in Colombia, we're playing for them. We're going to be talking about the Bible translation that is being removed from shelves. Our interview today is going to be with Rod Bailey, how to choose the right country property. And in our encounter with God at 8 o'clock, what angels have to do with women's hairs? This is the Civil Wars from this valley.

0: civil wars from this valley. You're listening to The Breakfast Show with Scaffy and Shell going today, just the two of us, and it is come time for quiz. So, Scaffy, you are on your own, and you don't have to race, I guess.
1: All right. Well, let's see what we can do today.
0: Yeah, we'll see how you go, okay?
1: Okay.
0: So, our... I've just lost my quiz.
1: All right, hey, producer Shell, since I'm here, I do not know if you're going to have the time, but just give me the hot stuff.
0: All right, hold on.
1: Give me the tough ones. Let me see if I can. I like to be challenged. I like to try to use this old brain of mine and extract all the juices that I can.
0: Well, maybe for the next question, because I can't just swap right now. But
1: okay,
0: I'll give you a relatively...
1: Give me the hardest one for today already, so we can start with that one, maybe.
0: Okay. Hardest one. It's so hard to say. Okay.
1: Okay.
0: But let's go with this one. Oh, this is from Nehemiah, so...
1: Oh, okay. Well, let's do the Nehemiah one, okay?
0: Okay. So this one is, what did Nehemiah do when he discovered that Tobiah had been given a room in the temple? Now, we did talk about this one yesterday.
1: We did.
0: And we talked about it last week, so hopefully our listener will be able to remember as well. But what did Nehemiah do when he discovered that Tobiah had been given a room in the temple? Our phone number here is 0491-064-669. 0491-064-669. What did Nehemiah do when he discovered that Tobiah had been given a room in the temple? We have a correct answer from Scaffy.
1: Yeah, I love that story.
0: Expect.
1: Yeah, yeah. That story is so fun, actually.
0: It is.
1: A bit fun to just imagine. Okay, thank you very much, producer Shell. So what did Nehemiah do when he found out that this guy named Tobiah was living rent-free inside of one of the most important rooms in the temple? If you do know the answer to that one, 0491-064-669. We could even add some fake, perhaps, alternatives. For example, A, did he just went there and politely ask him to leave? B, you know... Did he threw in some gas bombs inside and was some cockroach bombs inside of the apartment and see what happened? Look, these are not what happened, okay? That's all that I'm going to say. It was something different. So if you do know the answer to that one, 0491-064-669, you can find that story in Nehemiah chapter 13, which is also the chapter that we are going to study today. Producer Shell?
0: We did get a message from Devo that said, morning hosts, Scaffy and Shell, and who's producing? Well, that is me as well because we are a man down, so Scaffy's going to be talking to himself a little bit while I'm producing, but I will be hosting as much as I can with him as well. But we need to hear from you guys more today.
1: Help us out. Send us questions.
0: Yeah, text us in your comments. Get involved in the conversation so that we can, have a really great show. So the number here is 0491-064-669 for you to have your say.
1: All right. All right, Bruce Rochelle, we are going to keep going into our leadership lessons from Nehemiah. And every time that I read this book, I notice, man, Nehemiah was an absolutely great leader. As I said many, many times before, I believe that Nehemiah is the leadership handbook of the Bible. I don't know if other people see it like that. I've never really read it, said like that by anyone. But look, that's absolutely my take and I stand by it, you know. And today we're going to be looking at some really cool applications here as well. We're going to start from verse 10 to verse 14. Would you like me to read or would you like to read it for us, Shell?
0: No, if you could do that, that'd be great.
1: All right, I'll read it for us today. So verse 10, it says, I also discovered that the portions of the Levites had not been given them, so that the Levites and singers who performed the service had gone away, each to his own field. There is a bit of a crisis here. So basically, just as a reminder, Nehemiah, after really helping to restore Jerusalem and rebuild the walls, he went back to his previous and normal occupation, his day job, which was to be a cupbearer to King Artaxerxes. He was a court official And he when he went to Jerusalem, he went knowing that, hey, I'm going, but it's temporarily. I'm going to fix some things, and then I'm going to come back. And after a while, he decided to go back to Jerusalem on his holidays. He just took some time off and went to Jerusalem just to see what's happening. And when he went there, he discovered that there's a bunch of things were wrong. But, you know, we spoke about the story of Tobias. And he also realized that a lot of the Levites, the temple workers, they were just not there anymore. They were on a strike almost. Not a strike, I wouldn't say. But they basically gave up working for the temple and they just came back to make their ends meet. So when they're here, where are the singers? Where are the Levites, the teachers, the temple workers? And he discovered, hey, they're gone because they haven't been paid in a while. So they had to go back to their original homes into the field to work. And that was not what's supposed to happen because the Levites were supposed to be provided for and have their salaries paid by the temple donations. And what was happening here were two things, Producer Shell. One, people started to grow weary of returning their tithes and offerings to the temple. That's number one problem. Number yep. two problem was that even the small amount that was coming in was not being paid. There was some corruption going on. So verse 11 says this. So I reprimanded the officials and said, "Why is the house of God forsaken?" Then I gathered them together and restored them to their posts. And I think this is the first leadership lesson that I want to highlight here today. So Nehemiah, seeing all of this, he reprimanded all the officials. And you say, hey guys, why are you forsaking the house of God? And he went around and sent messengers, and maybe some of them, he even went by himself, and he said to the Levites, hey, by the way, you can come back to work. We're going to fix the problems that are making you leave. And when we talk about leadership, there's two leadership lessons here. Number one is that a leader needs to take a look and have a feel of what is the state of the morale of the people working for you in your project. Make sure, because people cannot tolerate toxic environments forever. And if your company, if your church, if your organization, if you're not, as a leader, if you're not really having a finger on the pulse about like how are people feeling, are they coming to work, are they feeling fulfilled and happy, are they enjoying that work, well, if problems are persisting for a long time, you might end up losing all your talent. And I can speak from my own experience because I'm naturally not good at keeping my pulse on what's happening because I'm a very happy-go-lucky person.
0: Yes.
1: And I basically assume that everybody's just like me when it's actually not the case.
0: Yeah.
1: And so that's the first one. And the second thing is the big picture vision that Nehemiah has. I really appreciate that from him because he's not asking, hey, why are the Levites forsaken? He's looking at the bigger picture and he's saying, hey, look, by you forsaking the Levites, you're actually forsaking the whole house of God. And I like how leaders like Nehemiah, that you need to have like this big picture of like a small problem in your institution, your company, your business, your mission, your ministry, whatever it is that you work, is not only a people problem, it's a systemic problem. And I like how Nehemiah sees the problem as it is. Because if he said to the officers, hey, why are the Levites forsaken? The officers could have easily said, oh, you know, this is their choice. You know, they're weak. They couldn't cope with the pressure, whatever it is. Like they could easily put the blame on them. But when he shifted the problem to say, hey, guys, why are you neglecting the house of God? What would they say? If they say, no, we haven't, say, of course you did. Like, where are your workers? They're all gone.
0: Yeah.
1: So that's some important leadership lessons here I get from that passage. What do you think, Producer Chef, from that one? Any comments, any observations from that first set of events?
0: Yeah, well, I was trying to find. So where exactly are we?
1: So we are verse 11.
0: Chapter
1: 13.
0: Chapter 13, 11. Okay, so I was in the right chapter. Mm. So I was hunting around a little bit.
1: Yeah.
0: But no, I totally agree as far as what you're saying as far as the leadership stuff goes. Yeah.
1: Yeah, look, one of the things as well, Prutashal, that I noticed is that the way that Nehemiah writes here, he said, then I gather them together and restore them to their post. And sometimes as the leader, particularly if you're in a big organization, sometimes you have problems between lower manager, management level and the workers that are working in that department. And sometimes as the leader, you have to actually step up and say, no, you go as the CEO of your company, you go and you try to reconcile the person right down the line to say, hey, we're sorry. Yeah. Particularly when leaders, you have to apologize for whatever is happening beneath you, so to speak, in the chain of command. Yeah. You're responsible.
0: I mean, there's different types of leaders, I guess. You know, I mean, Moses was a very different leader to Paul. We were talking about that the other day. And one was far more, humbled to get the way that Moses led, he would take it all on himself. Like, look what we have done. You know, it's all, he's including himself in all the sin and everything, you know, whereas Paul's a whole lot more like, haven't I done this for you? Haven't I done that for you? Da, da, da, da, da, da, da, da, you know, so there are definitely different things. I know that for myself, if I've led a few different things before and you're never going to make everybody happy. It's just an impossibility. Mm. And so trying to be that perfect peacemaker, which is my personality type, but try to keep the peace, it's not going to happen. You have to step out and make decisions at times and accept the fact that not everybody's going to agree with you, you know. But just trying to make sure that you're in a prayerful state of mind, just always doing what you think God is leading you to do and making sure that you are open to listen to all of the people who are with you in the journey of whatever it is that you're leading and to try to make sure that you're doing the best you can. But it is something that is there is no thus saith the Lord on how to do it. No,
1: absolutely. Look, I like what you said there, and I think you bring a very important balancing point to the conversation. Is that nobody's ever going to be able to please absolutely everyone.
0: And, yeah.
1: But the question that you have to ask is: okay, is it my fault? Have I neglected, you know, to do something that caused that to happen? Or if I've been doing my part faithfully and then the person still decides to leave or complain and so on, but I've done, like Paul said, look, haven't I done this and haven't I done that and that and that for you? Well, then if the person still decides that they want to leave, well, what can you do? They have to leave. So that's a good balancing point. So you have to, as a leader, check, okay, what is my responsibility here? But if you look and you know, look, I think I've done absolutely everything and went above and beyond and still the person decided to walk away, then look, that's on them. Or if the relationship is not working.
0: Yeah, well, that's right.
1: You know, that's, sometimes you have to let people go.
0: That's right.
1: Well, let's we'll talk more about other leadership principles in Nehemiah. But before we get there, I have a book here that I have selected to give away today.
0: Oh, what's our giveaway today?
1: Yes, today is a fantastic book by Steve Wolberg. Steve Wolberg is, I think, one of the guys in the world that knows most about Jerusalem, Israel, and Bible prophecy combined.
0: Yeah, he's even been on like Fox News and different things where they have called him in as an expert. So yeah, he does know his stuff.
1: He knows his stuff. And one of the books that he published that I think it's absolutely fascinating is a book called False Prophecies About Israel, Babylon, and Armageddon. Because look, if you go online in the Christian sphere, you find a lot of claims about Israel and its connection to the end of times and even some Bible verses that appear to relate to that, but oftentimes are out of context. And what Steve will do, he's looking into all of these, what's being said about Israel, about Babylon, about Armageddon, and he's going to sort the wheat from the chaff. So if this is a topic that you're interested about, well, text us here, hashtag Israel to 0491-064669, and we are going to send this absolute excellent material, this book here by Steve Wolberg. It's not a massive book, but it's a book that is going to open up your eyes regarding the role and importance of Israel in the end of times from a Bible perspective and knowing what's true prophecies versus what are false prophecies. This is Josh Bates with Altar of God.

0: Josh Bates with Altar of God. This is The Breakfast Show, and we are so glad to have you joining us. Our text line number is 0491-064-669. Help us out today. Send in some comments. We will be reading them out and, yeah, sharing your thoughts, because it's just Scaffy and me in here today. So we'd love for you to text us in as well. And we are playing our quiz right now. We got an answer to give and a new question. So the answer to our last question, which was, what did Nehemiah do when he discovered that Tobiah had been given a room in the temple? The answer to that was, he threw all of Tobiah's belongings out of the room. Now, whether that was just straight onto the street, that's how I picture it, just out of the building completely, just out onto the street.
1: Yeah.
0: Moved him out.
1: Yeah.
0: Get that squatter out of here.
1: That's right. He got a free moving service. The thing is, it was just like a half a service because it's just three stuff out of the room.
0: That's right. Yes, so he was furiously angry. We did get that as a response from someone. And yeah, but what his action was is that he threw all of the belongings out. Okay. All right, our next question. What building project took Solomon longer to complete? Was it the temple of the Lord or his own palace? Which project took the longest? I'm not saying which one finished last. I'm saying which one took the longest.
1: Mm-hmm. Okay. That is a very interesting question.
0: Of those two projects that he did, which were his two biggest building things that he achieved, the temple of the Lord or his own palace? Which one took longer to complete? We have a correct answer in studio from Scaffy. 0491-064-669. You have a 50-50 chance here, so you just got to pick between, was it the temple or the palace? Send us in what you think that answer is to 0491-064-669.
1: That's an interesting question. I never really stopped to think too much about that one. So, yeah, appreciate that one. I want to give a shout out to Priscilla. She sent us the hashtag Israel today. So she will be, we'll be organizing to send her a copy of Steve Wolberg's amazing book, False Prophecies About Israel, Babylon, and Armageddon. Thank you very much, Priscilla. By the way, do you know what Priscilla means, producer Shell?
0: I don't.
1: All right.
0: It's Name Knower. What is it?
1: Okay. So Priscilla is a Latin name, comes from the Latin word Priscus. And Priscus means something something with longevity, something ancient, something worthy of respect. So when you name your baby Priscilla, basically you're wishing Priscilla, your baby, to live a long

0: strong, fruitful, respectful, and life full of being very esteemed by people. So it's something that has a venerable weight to it.
1: Okay, beautiful, very nice. Yeah.
0: Thank you very much, Priscilla, and we appreciate your listenership here too. To the breakfast show. All right, Producer Shell, let's get into the next leadership lessons.
1: Okay, where are we at? What do you want me to read?
0: All right, would you like to read for us verse 12, please?
1: Just verse 12?
0: Yeah.
1: Then brought all Judah the tithe of the corn and the new wine and the oil unto the treasuries.
0: Yeah, which is very nice.
1: Yeah, this is an important topic as well.
0: Isn't it an important topic? And look, the thing here... there's a restoration of confidence. That's what I believe. I think that when the people of God in that case saw that the temple was not forsaken anymore, that the tithes were not being misappropriated anymore, that the offerings were taking were going to the right place and so on, you know, people restored their flow of tithe and offerings to the temple. So from a leadership perspective, the question is, are we inspiring trust in our processes? You know, are we inspiring transparency? Are we making sure that there's accountability? Because when there's no accountability, when there's the perception that, hey, we like it's something shady, we don't know where things are going to, it can have a negative impact on people's ability to, you know, people's trust and their ability to want to contribute, particularly in a volunteer setting such as tithes and offerings. So I think that's for churches. The big lesson here is that, hey, churches, you know, it pays to be transparent and to be accountable and to have like reports and let the people know about, hey, how's the church faring? How's the church going?
1: So true. Because people need to be able to trust that what they're giving is being used correctly.
0: That's right. That's right. You know, and same thing, you know, works for like, you know, government affairs, nonprofit organizations, but even private organizations, you know, to a great extent. You know, transparency goes a long way. God, I believe, is a God of transparency. One of the clearest way to see this is that God in the Bible, after Jesus returns and we all go to heaven, the Bible says that we're going to spend 1,000 years reviewing all of the cases of people that did not go to heaven, did not make it there, so that God can inspire us with trust. We're going to be having questions to ask. And God will say, hey, this is why those who are here are here and those who are not here are not here. You can open the books. You can see everything that I've done for these people and why I made those decisions. Absolutely transparency. There's no confidential records in God's kingdom. And I think that that's actually quite fascinating. Let's move on to verse 13, please, Producer Shell. There's another, as I'm talking, you know, as I said here, I'm going to use my Brazilian idiom. For every hole strike, we're getting a worm. This text is so, so rich. we're hitting pay dirt, to use an American one. Did you use hitting pay dirt before?
1: Have I heard about heard that phrase.
0: Yeah. We're hitting pay dirt, with every pickaxe hit that we are
1: I'm getting. Assuming it's to do with gold mining.
0: Mm-hmm. That's right. So every like it's so productive. Let's look at verse 13 because there's another leadership lesson right there for us.
1: And I made treasures over the treasuries, Shalima the priest and Zadok the scribe, and of the Levites Pedaiah. And next to them was Hanan, the son of Zechar, the son of Matana, and they were counted faithful, and their office was to distribute unto their brethren. I'm sure I butchered every name in that, but I am sorry.
0: I think you did pretty well. I think you did pretty well. And these are some tricky names here.
1: All right, I was distracted by the names, so tell me what we're going to learn from this one.
0: Oh, there's so much that we can learn from this one. Okay, two things. Number one, before... in charge of the storehouse was only one single man. Oh. And now we had a little committee.
1: Yep.
0: And in that committee, we had people with different skills.
1: Yep.
0: That's right. So look, you still have the priest, the scribe. You have a scribe now because the scribe is going to help to do what? Like take notes, do the accounting side of things.
1: And wasn't Zadok also a priest?
0: Look, there's a bunch of Zadoks in the Bible.
1: Must be another one. Okay.
0: Pedaiah from the Levites, or representing the Levites. Because the Levites ultimately were the ultimate beneficiaries. So
1: that's right. And they were also mainly priests.
0: Exactly. Yeah. Some of them were priests. Some of them were just like workers.
1: Yeah.
0: There. And then there's two other guys here. One of them was Hanan and the other one...
1: Matanai.
0: I think that Hanan was the son of Zakur, the son of Matanai. So he's basically giving his entire lineage here. But it says here, for they were considered reliable. So it's probably meaning to all of these group of people. And this is, I think, another big leadership lesson that I also learned the hard way. When you're hiring people or you're wanting people to work with you, perhaps one of the most important traits of character that you want them to be is reliable.
1: That's right.
0: Reliability is key, particularly for like your critical process. I would say look across the board. But what happens is my wife runs a hospitality business. She runs a cafe slash restaurant. And one of the things that people learn the hard way or, in hospitality business is that character trump skills any day of the week. You hire character, not skills. Skills you train.
1: Yeah, that's right.
0: But if you're hiring someone with the right character, with the right attitude, right attributes, and reliability.
1: Someone you know you can trust.
0: Someone that you know that he will show up, they're responsible, and so on. Well, you have just found gold. Sometimes there are people that knocked on her door, and they didn't necessarily have all of the skills that she would prefer to have. But because she knew their character and knew that they had this reliability, she said, welcome to the team. And these were some of the best decisions that she's made. And I think this is reflected here in the story of Nehemiah. So reliability, character, it's more important than just the skills. You want to have skills as well. It's important, particularly like if you're doing technical stuff like IT and so on. But I'll tell you an interesting story here, Producer Shell, that I think you're going to enjoy. In Japan, they have a class of workers that they go to work and they sit by the window on these massive skyscrapers in Tokyo. And all that they do pretty much the whole day is to sip coffee or tea and read the newspaper. And these are some of the best paid employees in the company. Why do you think they are there?
1: I guess just because of their brains. I don't know.
0: Yes, and more.
1: Okay, tell me.
0: So these are usually people who have worked for that company for decades now. 30 years, 40 years, because that's a very Japanese thing to do. We don't have so much of that in the West. But in Japan, it's very common for a person to start working at a company when they turn 18, 19, and they stick in that same company until they retire. So they're going to be working there for the next 40, sometimes even 50 years. And once they arrive at some point that they were pretty much at retirement mode, instead of retiring, the company just say, hey, we're going to pay you so you can just be here present. And what that does is two things. Number one, they are an absolute vault of knowledge.
1: That's right.
0: Of history.
1: Mentorship and, that's right.
0: They've seen a lot. Mentorship, leadership, they know what happens. They know where. So they work as, they help younger people with, with support, with advice, with good mentorship and so on. But they also kind of act as a bit of a carrot in the end of the stick in the sense that the company say, hey, if you are working here, and if you are faithful to our company, we are also going to be faithful to you so that when you retire, instead of us just saying, hey, goodbye, have a great life and, you're on your own, you can actually, if you choose to, you can just come here to sit here and we're going to be taking care of you. You can sit here, relax your entire day, drink your coffee, read your newspaper. This is how we are rewarding your sacrifice for us.
1: Yeah. That is such a brilliant idea.
0: Isn't
1: it? I think that Japan's culture is thriving because of the way that they work and whatnot, And this is something that other cultures, including us here in Australia, should really pick up.
0: Because
1: a brilliant idea.
0: Yeah. And for the young people say, I want to stay in this company because look, when I hit that milestone, when I hit my 40 years of service, I want to be in the same place. I want to have like that spot in that chair, looking out the window, sipping my coffee, relaxing, and being able to contribute, but like with no pressure. And, yeah. and we're talking about like some real, real salaries here. We're not talking about like symbolic stuff.
1: That's right.
0: And I love that in Japan they have these really, I think it's a very positive, very gospel-based value of honoring your elders.
1: Yeah, and it obviously gets used or else they wouldn't keep doing it.
0: Yeah.
1: So obviously people are like, hey, I'm going to go and see so-and-so because I know he's got wisdom for me. And they don't feel like they're putting him out because he's there for that reason. He wants to help.
0: Exactly.
1: You know, it's an exciting thing to be able to mentor the younger generation, to help those with your knowledge. You know, what older person doesn't like sharing their knowledge?
0: I know. And it's such a beautiful environment because they don't have an actual official role. They're just there. A similar thing that I've read about that some companies in Japan were doing, and they were also paying the top dollar to hire grandmothers with absolutely no necessarily any skill that has to do with the whatever field it's there, but actually wanted grandmothers to help with the mental health of all the other workers. So when the workers, almost like a chaplain of sorts. So whenever the workers are going through like, you know, difficulties in life or difficulties in relationship and so on, they will go to these grandmothers and they say, hey, you know, can we sit for a tea? And these grandmothers will come and tell them and listen to them, give them great advice, the advice that maybe your mother or your grandmother would give you if they were around. And again, the Japanese people say, look, you know what? We need like motherly figures. They're in the company just to be a mother for people.
1: Wow.
0: A motherly figure or a grandmotherly figure, which I think it's, again, another incredible way of taking advantage of all that life experience that these women have.
1: That's right. And just strengthening the moral compass of the of the whole facility.
0: Yeah.
1: You know, because you're giving people a healthy environment where they can grow because they are surrounded by people who want to help them. So they are going to be growing in their skill set and in their confidence and in their enjoyment of their job. These are crucial things to make a company just grow and flourish.
0: Yeah, absolutely. So there you go, some good leadership skills. We see it in Nehemiah. We also see in some major Japanese corporations.
1: Yeah, wow.
0: They're taking that advice seriously. Let's read the last verse here of that segment. Please, Professor Shell, verse 14. 14 is a very interesting verse as well.
1: Remember me, O my God, concerning this, and wipe not out my good deeds that I have done for the house of my God and for the offices thereof.
0: Yeah, what do you think about that one, Shell? It's a bit of
1: a beautiful little prayer, but
0: little thing, right?
1: Yeah, we all want our contributions to have mattered.
0: Mm-hmm.
1: I think that that's basically what's happening here. Is that, you know, wipe not out my good deeds that I have done, and for the office thereof. So yeah, it's basically, you know, I want this to have been for something. You know, it's not prideful necessarily. You know, he just wants to make sure that his contribution has mattered and that it will last, you know.
0: And I think you're spot on. And that's where I also take my reflection, leadership reflection here. Yes, everybody wants to have their deeds recognized.
1: Yeah.
0: And it's a good thing. It's a great virtue to appreciate the good things that people have done.
1: To an extent, yes.
0: Yes, right. You want to appreciate. You don't want to overpraise.
1: That's right.
0: You know, but you also you don't want to underpraise as well.
1: That's right.
0: Or underappreciate people. That being said, often if you're a leader, you don't get the appreciation from people. However, who should this leader seek appreciation from? My two cents is, according to Nehemiah, from God directly. Don't seek the applause of people. It is much greater and better to seek the recognition from God himself directly. It's what Nehemiah is doing here. So if nobody else is appreciating your job, look, God is appreciating your job. And God's applause is worth a million times more than any applause that any human being can give you. That was the leadership lessons. I think we had like one per verse, if not more.
1: Right.
0: That was incredible.
1: Right.
0: This is Josh Wright with What You Could Do With Me. You too.

0: This is Josh Wright with What You Could Do With Me. You're listening to The Breakfast Show here on Faith FM. And we have been reading through the book of Nehemiah, enjoying here leadership lessons for all ages, for whatever. If God has placed you in any kind of leadership situation, even like self-leadership, I think that self-leadership is something that people often don't think about. You have to lead yourself. Your brain has to lead your body.
1: Ain't that the truth? And sometimes it's hard.
0: Probably that's the... Probably yourself is your hardest, your toughest employee. You know?
1: Yeah, that's right. Lead. Some mornings it's just like, oh, please, I don't want to get out of bed. But yeah, praise the Lord, God is good. This morning, just on that real quick, my alarm goes off at 4 at the moment, and I clicked on my watch to see what the time was at exactly 4, and I'm like, oh, my alarm hasn't gone off, and then it started going off, so I must have clicked on it like just a second before it started going off.
0: That's optimizing your productivity.
1: That's right. That's waking up just in time.
0: Yeah. Yeah,
1: God wakes you up. And yeah.
0: So good.
1: So it's good. So yeah, that's how God wants us to be, you know, just to get up and get eager and get into the day. So yeah.
0: Amazing. Look, Producer Shell, before we move on, I must say here that I'm holding in my hands an amazing book. It's called False Prophecies About Israel, Babylon, and Armageddon. If you are a Christian in particular, if you're not a Christian, but you have heard about that there is a lot of, in the Christian world, there's a lot of speculation regarding what is going to be the role of Israel in the Middle East and the Battle of Armageddon in the end of times. And there's a lot of interesting things, and some things are true, some things are not true. And how do we discern what's gold from what's chaff? Well, Steve Wolberg will take all of the guesswork out for you. So he write this book to tell, okay, what are the false prophecies about Israel? What are the true prophecies about Israel? Because there are true prophecies, but also there's a bunch of false prophecies. And I'm concerned that a lot of Christians are taking the false prophecies as true.
1: That's right. This
0: and
1: is
0: vice versa.
1: A very current and very vital issue for right now. So
0: yeah.
1: You need this book.
0: Super interesting read. This is a page turner. If you'd like to get a copy, free copy, here's hashtag Israel to 0491-064-669, and we are going to send you a free copy of that book. Producer Shell, we also need to reveal the answer to the quiz question.
1: Indeed we do. So quiz question number 2 about Solomon. He spent 7 years building the temple and 13 years building his palace. So the answer was the palace.
0: All right, so what were the stats again?
1: 7 years to build the temple, 13 years to build his palace.
0: Wow, okay. Yeah. Very interesting.
1: Yeah. We're still not 100% sure if they were being built at the same time or if the palace was built first, because there's indications that it could have been either way. So, yeah.
0: Okay. Wow, that's so interesting. Fascinating. All right, everyone. We are going to be continuing. So now going to be listening to the Wells Family with By the Mark.

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1: Good morning, I'm Lee Harrison. Dozens of people are dead and at least 20 buildings have collapsed after a powerful earthquake hit Colombia. A massive response is underway to try to free those trapped under the rubble after the 7.4 magnitude tremor which struck in the country's west. Leaders of El Salvador and Ecuador have pledged rescuers and specialist dogs to aid in the response. International crisis group's Gleildes Gonzalez is in Colombia and has told CNN emergency responders have been quick to act.
2: Authorities have moved very fast to see and evaluate the damages so far. So I think the response has been very quick. They are a very solid institution that are in charge of crisis management and attempting these sort of disasters.
1: The Reserve Bank Board will today announce its next interest rate move. Most economists believe rates will stay on hold at 4.35%. Westpac is the latest major lender to report a fall in mortgage applications. Opposition leader Angus Taylor says the government's budget measures are sapping confidence.
3: Interest rates are too high for hardworking Australians, and we see people with a mortgage paying over $30,000 more than they were before Labor came to power. Interest rates are too high, and that's because inflation is too high.
1: Officials are warning fines of more than $300 a day apply to those refusing to fill out the Australian census tonight. Assistant Treasury Minister Andrew Lee says everyone needs to fill out the form.
4: But for those who aren't able for one reason or another to complete it, we'd encourage them to do it as soon as possible afterwards. You can, of course, already fill out the census, so if you want to do it in the morning rather than the evening, that's totally fine too.
1: Sydney Airport passengers are being assured air traffic control staffing challenges will be improved by next month. Hundreds of flights were delayed on Friday and Saturday after staff called in sick. Federal Transport Minister Catherine King says more staff are being hired.
5: The fact that we've got 91 new air traffic controllers in the system, 95 coming on board this year, really aggressively recruiting and retaining staff as well.
1: Public sector union boss Melissa Donnelly will become the new head of the Australian Council of Trade Unions. Former ACTU Secretary Sally McManus and President Michelle O'Neill announced their resignation in July. Ms. Donnelly says the cost of living and the AI boom will be priorities when she starts at the end of August. The South Australian government has announced a royal commission into artificial intelligence designed to maximise the benefits of the technology while minimising unwanted impacts. And the EU's Climate Monitoring Service says the world's oceans have now hit their hottest temperature ever recorded in July. This is AIR National News. Four-time premiership winner Brian Tuo is the latest big-name recruit for NRL new boys, the PNG Chiefs. The champion Panthers winger has signed a three-year deal, starting with the club's debut season of 2028. Bulldogs utility Kurt Mann is confident former Panthers at his club, including captain Stephen Crichton, won't join Tuo in Port Moresby.
6: I think the boys are all pretty safe and secure here. We have a good group here and everyone enjoys each other's company. Those boys that left the Panthers and ended up here, they're pretty crucial to what we're doing here.
1: Adelaide veteran Taylor Walker has decided to hang up the boots with a little more juice left in the tank. The 36-year-old confirming this season will be his last, despite strong form, kicking 10 goals in three games.
7: I always looked as a young kid thinking that I don't want to be that player that goes that extra year and probably outstays their welcome or is falling over and not performing, because that's probably what made it a bit difficult to make the decision, but I know it's the right one to walk away whilst I've got a little bit more juice in the tank.
1: Australian test opener Jake Weatherald admits he's under pressure to score runs in this week's first test against Bangladesh in Darwin. An Aussie Phoebe Litchfield has smashed 55 of just 25 balls to take the Sunrisers leads to a 6-wicket win over the Welsh Fire in the Women's 100. Australian Independent Radio News.
8: And in the weather today in Sydney, where they're going to get to 21 and sunny, Melbourne 15 and cloudy. Brisbane can expect 24, wind easing. Perth can expect 17, partly cloudy. Adelaide, 16, showers increasing. Hobart, 15 and cloudy. Canberra, 13, partly cloudy. Darwin, Darwin, 30 degrees, cloud clearing. Here in Newcastle, we're going to get to 22 with a sunny day. And Cali, our prayer city, is at 32, partly cloudy.
9: 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We're so excited to spend these mornings with you. Thank you so much for tuning in. And in today's show, we are going to be covering the Australian census. I'm so keen to talk about that one with you, producer Shell. Earthquakes in Colombia, the Bible translation that is being removed from shelves. Which translation it is and why are they being taken out? We're going to tell you all about it. Our interview today is going to be with Rod Bailey. He's going to be writing a new chapter on choosing the right country property, including how to choose your neighbors. Neighbors, okay. How important are they in choosing a country property?
8: It kind of matters.
9: Rod is going to help us with that one. And in our encounter with God, Shell has been really dying here to share with you what she thinks about the passage that connects angels with ladies' hairs.
8: That's right.
9: So what do angels...
8: You gave us a teaser yesterday and I want it.
9: This is how I would word it, producer Shell. What do you think angels think about your hairstyle? We're going to be looking into that. Going to be our Bible study. What do the angels think about your hair? So if you'd like to learn about that very interesting Bible passage, text us here as well, 0491-064-669. Producer Shell, let's get into a quiz question, please. The first one for this segment, because I'm ready. I'm ready to go, and I'm thinking that I'm on a streak here.
8: Yeah, you're winning. You're beating your competition today.
9: That's right,
8: for sure. All right, our third question. Lots were cast over two goats on the Day of Atonement. One was chosen as a sacrifice. What was the lot for the other goat? Lots were cast over two goats on the Day of Atonement. One was chosen as a sacrifice. What was the lot of the other goat? We have a correct answer coming through from Scaffy. 0491-064-669 is our text line. We would love for you to play along with us. And yeah, that answer can be looked up in Leviticus 16. Verses 8 through 10. We're actually having a really quiet morning. I've asked for more texts today, and we're getting less. What's going on? So we have a very quiet text line morning. So if you are listening, and please join us on the text line and play along. We got a couple of correct answers coming through already for that. 0491-064-669. Have your say also about the census. We're going to start talking about that now.
9: I have something that I want to talk about the census, okay. And I'm wondering if the same that you want to talk about.
8: Okay, I love doing the census, personally.
9: Yeah, me too. I find it a bit exciting.
8: I love being able to write down my religion and give that a little plug and hope that maybe in the next census, we won't be in the other category because there'll have been so many of us who have said that we, are Seventh-day Adventists or whatever, and that it can push that forward. I love being able to have my say, just simple questions like who is living in this home, who's actually sleeping in this home on this night.
9: Who's traveling for work, to care for people.
8: These are not invasive, terrible questions.
9: No.
8: These are questions that just help our country to get some stats. And these are stats that I know that our church organization uses these stats to help us in future projects that we want to do and things like that. So I find it very, very helpful. We did ours yesterday to try to – I know that the last time that they did the census, it kind of broke the system because I think they told everybody to wait and do it on the day.
9: Oh, really?
8: Yes, and it crashed out the system. Yeah. Where I might be wrong, they might have extended it a bit, but it still crashed out the system on the day.
9: I didn't remember that.
8: That's amazing. We'll see how today goes. Yeah. If there was a bunch of people who waited, but they did give us a 10-day window. They're like, if you know for sure who's going to be staying in your house on that night, then you can do it ahead of time.
9: Which was totally my case.
8: Yeah, so that was good. So hopefully that will have stimulated it to not be so hard on today. But today is the day. Everybody's supposed to do their census. Now, if you didn't get it in your mail, I know somebody who was like, oh, I didn't get one, so I don't have to do one. No, actually, by law, you have to do it.
9: Yeah, and everybody should do it. Not only Australian citizens, not only permanent residents, permanent residents. If you're here on a temporary visa, you also have to fill up the census because they want to know, like, everybody,
10: yeah,
9: who's here,
10: right.
9: What are you doing, what's happening? And it's, yeah, look, I am a big supporter of censuses.
10: Yeah, I mean, we know that Joseph and Mary went through the big ordeal of getting themselves counted way mm-hmm. back in the day.
9: Yeah.
10: And it was a lot harder for them. Mm-hmm. She was pregnant. They had to walk a long way. It was a miserable, miserable journey. But yet they did it because it was the law.
9: Mm-hmm.
10: You know, so
9: had to go on a grass-powered car, a.k.a. Yeah. the donkey.
10: Yeah, well, we're not even sure that they got to ride the donkey. That's, you know,
9: we picture that, right?
10: But yeah, sure. So why do you enjoy the census? What was your take on it?
9: Look, I enjoy particularly the religion questions. I actually wanted to say, hey, ask more.
10: I want more questions.
9: Yeah,
10: too.
9: Give me more questions, you know. But look, there's one thing that I saw on the media that was a little bit controversial about the census. Do you know about the controversy that happens, particularly around the religious thingy? The religious
10: There's only
9: part?
10: One religion question.
9: There's only
10: so
9: one
10: what,
9: religion
10: what
9: question, but there was a big controversy there. Because in the last census, since I do not know for how long, one of the tick boxes was Judaism.
10: Oh,
9: now that box is not anymore. Now, if you're a Jew, you have to say so by checking the others. And then
10: I didn't read through all of them very, very well, I guess, because I was just looking for mine and then just went straight to the other. But I didn't see none. Was there a none?
9: Yeah.
10: There was
9: there
10: a none.
9: None.
10: Okay.
9: Yeah.
10: So.
9: Yeah, or no religion, something like that. Yeah.
10: Yeah.
9: So there is a no. So look, I actually wrote in the feedback because after you finish the census, they ask, hey, do you have a feedback for us? Say, hey, yeah, look, I think you should be including Judaism because it's one of the world's major and more ancient religions and so on. And just like taking it out kind of communicates, particularly in our current landscape of a lot of anti-Semitism that goes around. And then all of a sudden the government just drops it. And I was thinking, yeah, is it to like maybe save paper or something? But hey, it's all digital. There is going to be no cost whatsoever to just have the box there. Particularly because it was there already.
10: It's so large.
9: Yeah.
10: That's right.
9: So, that was the controversy. So, a lot of people are saying, hey, why is that? There's all kinds of conspiracy theories and so on. But I think that whatever is the reason, maybe some people say, that's not a big deal. Just click others and put it there. But say, hey, you know what? It's like what we're doing. We're studying with Nehemiah. Sometimes the impressions that you're giving people, they matter.
10: They do.
9: You know, what are your communicating through your actions or lack of actions, that matter. So that's my take on that. I think, you know, put the box back. Don't need to put Seventh-day Adventist. Maybe one day.
10: Let the
9: Jews have their box there. I think
10: it
9: has been there already.
10: That's right. All to take something off that is such a large group of people. That is a political move up for sure.
9: Yeah, it smells oddly political.
10: I'm going to go that way. That sounds very, very political. Anyways, we'd love for you to have your say.
9: Do you think
10: that the census is good? Have you done yours? Are you going to do yours? And if you are against it, why? We would love to hear from you. 0491-064-669. The other topic that I wanted to just touch on is that we've had, now this is not a good news story, except in the sense of the signs of the times, but a terrible earthquake again yesterday.
9: Oh, no.
10: This time in Colombia, which Cali, I've made that our prayer city for today because they were the hardest hit of the cities in Colombia, but Bogota and a lot of the other cities have been hit as well. At least 111 people have died.
9: Oh,
10: and,
9: wow.
10: And many, many buildings have collapsed. So I think it was 7.4.
9: Yeah, 7.4. That's what I read as well.
10: Yeah. So, but I just typed in to get some stats just for this year because we've had some major
9: earthquakes. Yeah, the Venezuelan earthquakes, which
10: this year.
9: And there were twin earthquakes too, which was insane.
10: Yeah. Yeah. So there's been over 40 so far this year that have been above 6.0, which is very high. I mean, there's earthquakes every day. You know, but they're
9: tiny ones
10: that you might not even feel.
9: Mm-hmm.
10: But to reach the levels that we have has been just a crazy, crazy year of intense ones. We've the 10 worst ones that we've had this year, Venezuela being the worst by far, with over 6,125 people died.
11: That's horrible.
10: They still get a plus by that, which means that they still haven't found some bodies. And that was just in June. But they've been searching and dealing with the wreckage and the carnage of that since the 24th of June. And it's going to be a long, horrible haul for them, you know, with over $20 billion of damage that they are going to have to get help and support with as well. And then Colombia comes in. It had with the 7.4 with 111 people dying. And then the Philippines after that with 55 people who have died. And all of these, most of these still have pluses by them. So there's still people to count. Mm-hmm. Japan, 39 have died. That was in July.
11: Wow.
10: 28. So that one was not that long ago.
11: And that's for Japan. It's huge.
10: Yeah.
11: Because they are so prepared for earthquakes.
10: Yeah.
11: More than any other country.
10: Peru had one on the 19th and six people died from that one. It was only a 5.5, but still taking life. Afghanistan happened earlier in the year in April, taking 12 lives. So, Malaysia had one in Siba. There was casualties, but no deaths, thankfully, but that was a 7.1. North Maluku and Sanikra, Japan, also a different one, and Tonga. So those are your top 10 from this year. Mm-hmm. And that is incredibly significant and the highest count that I can remember ever in my lifetime as far as these giant ones.
11: I think it's significant because particularly I was looking in Colombia. It is not common for Colombia to have earthquakes above six ever. And for them to have to jump from six to seven. And by the way, the Richter scale, it's a logarithmic scale, meaning that for you to jump from six to seven means that seven is 10 times more powerful than the six.
10: Yeah.
11: And as Jesus said, look, there will be part of the signs of the times. There will be signs, earthquakes, both in and the way that I interpret that is that there's going to be an increase in both intensity and frequency of these earthquakes.
10: Right.
11: Because Jesus compared them to birth pangs. Yes. So I think we're praying for these cities. We're praying that, more people can save their lives, particularly those who
10: are in the rubble. That's right. Those that are still trapped. So we want to be praying, especially for Colombia today, but still for Venezuela and these other places that are still dealing with so much, and that people can get closure for those who they still have not found.
11: Yeah. And the most important thing that we are also praying is that people will find comfort and they will find their faith in Jesus. I like to say that having faith in Jesus is the best and the cheapest life insurance you can get. Because having faith in Jesus means that we can spend eternity with him. And all of the tears, all of the tragedies that occur here on earth, they're just going to be something that passes away. But if we're not connected to God, if we're not connected, well, then our soul might be at risk. So we're praying that, Jesus will be preached, that families will find their hope. And most importantly, that those who died in Christ will receive the crown of life when Jesus returns. That's our hope here. Otherwise, if we don't have that hope, life as a human being can become very miserable.
10: That's right.
11: If you don't have the hope of eternal life. And speaking of end time events, we're talking about earthquakes. There's a lot of people looking to Israel. Is the third temple going to be rebuilt there? Well, they have already all the furniture going on. Is there going to be this epicenter of the third world war? Well, there's a lot of wars happening at the moment. What is Bible prophecy? What is geopolitics? How do I discern between the two? What is the importance of Israel in the end of times? If you want to know more about that topic, we have an exquisite book to offer you. This is False Prophecies About Israel, Babylon, and Armageddon. Because there's a lot of prophecies that people are just like taking for gospel, which are actually false prophecies. And Steve Warburg is an absolute world expert in Israel, in the Bible. And he wrote this incredible book. As Professor Shell knows, this guy's like featured in places like Fox News in the United States. So if you'd like to claim your copy, text us here, hashtag Israel, to 0491-064-669. Also, the number to text if you'd like to comment, to share your opinions about any of the topics we have been covering today.

0: was Buller, Bulzer, and Archel with
1: Jesus Priceless Treasure.
0: That's right. You are listening to The Breakfast Show with Scaffy and Shell, and lots of friends listening in who have sent us some messages, which we're going to read out in a moment. But I'd like to give our quiz answer from quiz number 3. We have 2 goats that were used on the Day of Atonement. One was sacrificed. The other was called the scapegoat because it was sent into the wilderness. And, yeah, for whatever might happen to it. Sent out there to live out the rest of its life till it died, basically. Mm-hmm. Yeah. So that was what the answer was. The scapegoat was his name, Leviticus 16:8-10. A very interesting study about that. But we got lots of text messages in. Priscilla wanted to thank you for the explanation about her name. She says, it was very interesting because I see a pattern. Respect to other people was always spoken by my parents, especially to elderly people, and this went through my whole life until now. Also, God told me, and then a few weeks later to a good Christian friend of mine, that I get a long, fruitful life. This is so exciting. I love your show. Keep going. Blessings, Priscilla. Oh,
2: thanks, Priscilla. That's great.
0: Yeah.
2: What a great message.
0: Lincoln has texted in. He says, hi, Scaffy and Shell. Great show. Enjoy the day our Lord has made. Thank you so much.
2: Yeah, nice to hear from you, Link.
0: Yeah, Devo said, I also like the census in religion space. He put down Seventh-day Adventist. Nice. Okay. We also got a message from Sarah who said, good morning, breakfast team. Yes, I agree. I have already completed the census and gotten it over and done with. It's hard to not assume the government may use for more control of our lives as we see more and more legislation in states and federal governments looking curb our freedoms in the name of keeping us safe. Yeah, I hear what you are saying there for sure.
2: Yeah. And look, it's a tool. It can be used for good. It can also be used for evil. So, but
0: that's right.
2: If you don't know who you're serving, you also can't really serve them right. So I think it's a necessary evil in that respect.
0: Yep.
2: Mm-hmm. Yeah, but good reflection there, Sarah.
0: Yeah. So tell us what is going on with you if you haven't texted in yet about the census. Have you done it yet?
2: Yeah.
0: What's your plans for today to get that done? 0491-064-669.
2: And I'm curious, what did you type in your census box in the religion box?
0: Yeah.
2: Let me know here. That'll be very fascinating to know what
0: we'd,
2: was
0: we'd love to know what religion our listeners are and what that variety is.
2: Yeah, lovely. All right, Producer Shell, did we give the answer to the quiz question already?
0: We did.
2: Okay.
0: Yep.
2: Oh, let's talk about the scapegoat for a second because I find it fascinating. So the scapegoat was supposed to die in the wilderness. They're supposed to be let go in the middle of the wilderness and die. That's what it's written in the book of Leviticus. However, ancient Jews, they had a problem. And because the scapegoat was carrying a lot of the guilt for the sins of Israel, they had like all of the sins of Israel confessed on the head of the scapegoat, which of course is a representation of Satan. Satan is the ultimate instigator of all sins. So he will end up also paying for all of the sins that he has caused to happen.
0: Yep.
2: So the Israelites had a problem. So, hey, what if the goat doesn't die? Well, what if someone finds the goat, or if the goat just finds some like grass to eat?
0: Yeah, that's around and have a nice life. Yep.
2: So they say, look, then does that mean that our sins will just keep living on forever and ever? So they came up with a bit of an ingenious solution because at the same time they couldn't kill it because the Bible says very plainly, very clearly, you will not kill the scapegoat. So what ancient Jews decided to do is after the Day of Atonement, they would take the goat to a cliff bordering the wilderness. So you do the wilderness part of it. They would tie a very heavy stone around the goat's neck, and then they would throw the stone down the cliff. And of course,
0: the goat will be tumbling.
2: It's awful. But in this way, they accomplish 2 purposes. Number one, they say, okay, now we know that the goat carrying all of our sins is gone for good. He's dead. But also, we didn't kill him. The stone did.
0: Oh, my goodness. I don't know how I feel about this.
2: Yeah, look, I don't feel positive about it. I'm just saying it's history, okay? Like, I don't choose what humans did in the past.
0: I think we're supposed to just do what the Bible says to do and just to let it go and leave the consequences with God. We shouldn't be taking things into our own hands like that.
2: I agree. It's like a faith.
0: Terrible.
2: But that's what happened. So here you go. A little bit of history for you about the scapegoat.
0: Wow. Okay.
2: Yeah. Okay, Producer Shell, let's talk about a Bible translation that's been taken out of the shelves.
0: Yeah, which one?
2: Can you imagine which one it is?
0: So it's going to be one that's being pulled from the shelves because of things that are written within it that somebody doesn't like, right? Mm. Or is it because of an inaccuracy?
2: Yes, I think it's in the second category.
0: Oh, okay. Well, then I'm not sure.
2: Yeah, so it's called the Passion Translation.
0: Okay.
2: Yeah, so it's a translation that has been released and strongly advocated by a church that we often talk about here in the radio. Unfortunately, not always or never really positively.
0: Okay.
2: Which is the Bethel Church in Redding, California.
0: Yes.
2: So they are,
0: they have some strange ideas.
2: They do, and this is not the first one. They're often in the media because of all kinds of scandals and so on and so forth, and they're this mega church. They would call them hyper-charismatic, so they have a very exaggerated emphasis in spiritual gifts and so on. But one of the things that, one of the materials that they have been pushing is and promoting, it's a Bible called the Passion Translation. And it would.
0: So they didn't write it?
2: It was someone connected to them that wrote it.
0: They've commissioned it.
2: They commissioned it. They have been distributing it. It's a man. His surname is Simmons. Brian Simmons. Okay,
0: yep.
2: So Brian Simmons is part of that the community, and they have been sponsoring and pushing.

0: or brackets where they're adding stuff to clear the interpretation. But they people found that being a translation, it found very misleading because they basically said this is an accurate translation of the originals. But there's a whole bunch of things that are not there. For example, just give some examples here. And you might think that, hey, maybe that's not too much. But hey, when we're dealing with God's word, if you're adding stuff, it's always a fearsome thing to do. So I'll give you one example here. Galatians chapter 2, verse 19. The original Greek translates to, that I might live for God. The Passion Translation changed this to read, so that I can live for God in heaven's freedom. Well, there's no context, no word for heaven or freedom in the original context. So, but that's, there's so many of these examples that the Passion Translation ended up being 50% larger than your normal what? Translations. Yeah, that's a lot.
1: That is crazy.
0: Yeah. And there's a bunch of other examples as well. For example, the Bible says in Galatians 1:16 that God chose to reveal his son in me. And this is most translations. And then the Passion Translation says that reveal his son within me so that I could become the transmission of his love. And again, if it was, if we're talking about a paraphrase and it was like open, a paraphrase, no problem. But because it's dubbed a translation, people are expecting it to be a faithful translation. Sorry, the 50%, just so you know, the 50%...
1: Extra.
0: I'm not too sure if they were like in certain selected epistles that they got or if they or across the whole Bible. But anyway, it's just to show you the extent of how much added stuff they have. But that was not the only problem, because if it was the problem, and Brian Simmons, you know, in some interviews, he mentioned, oh, this is a paraphrase, even though it's not clearly stated in the actual book. Right. But the other problem is that there's some plagiarism concerns as well.
1: How so?
0: Okay, so for example, there are some...
1: Taking from other Christian authors that Christian are not from, in the Bible.
0: So they found that there's in over 350 instances... Oh, sorry. So the 50%, it looks like it's throughout the whole Bible. But they found over 350 instances across just four short epistles. So the epistles of Paul.
1: Right.
0: 315 instances where the Passion Translation features verbatim or near verbatim batches of text, sometimes 15 plus consecutive words copied from the Message by Eugene Peterson or from the Living Bible by Kenneth Taylor. And, you know, if to add injury to insult, there's a big Victor Alexander connection. Now, you might not heard this name before, but Victor Alexander is a filmmaker and he published a Bible called the Aramaic Bible. Now, the Bible has not been written in Aramaic. It's written mostly in Greek, the New Testament. But 100 years after the first translations of the Bible to the first version of the Bible, sorry, to Greek, there have been Syriac translations in Antioch. Syriac is a language that is very close to Aramaic. And a lot of scholars look into these Syriac Gospels because they say, hey, that will give us insight into like the Aramaic mind of the disciples and of Jesus. So Victor Alexander has that. And there's a lot of footnotes regarding the Aramaic translations that are just copied and pasted from Victor Alexander, including typos.
1: Yeah, well then that's pretty obvious.
0: So look, because of that,
1: version being pulled from the shelves, what does that mean?
0: That means that they're not selling them online anymore. They stopped selling. They're saying that they're reviewing.
1: So is Bethel the only place selling them, or this is just across the board where other people selling it as well?
0: There's other people selling and also promoting it. For example, the YouVersion Bible app, which is the most kind of a famous Bible app, it had that translation as part of one of the translations.
1: So
0: guess what? It's not there anymore. They also pulled. So
1: good
0: a bunch
1: news,
0: of people that were
1: news.
0: Supporting it says, we're not supporting this translation anymore. Don't go near it. It's full of errors.
1: Wow.
0: This is Jordan Smith with What a Friend.

That was Jordan Smith with What a Friend We Have in Jesus. And you're listening to The Breakfast Show here on Faith FM. Shortly, we are going to have our friend Rod Bailey, our gardening and rural property specialist, coming in so he can share with us some tips and secrets on how to choose the right property in the country, in particular talking about the importance of utilities and neighbors. I also just want to add one information here from our previous segment. That was, Producer Shell was asking, are all stores removing the Passion Translation from their shelves? And the answer is no. There's like, I was just looking online, there's a whole bunch of stores that still carry stocks of the Passion Translation. It was a big translation. There's a whole bunch of different Bibles that have been printed in that translation, but again, a lot of digital only spaces have already removed them. And if even the very publisher of the Passion Translation is removing them from their own website, well, should we buy them? I'll say, look, I would not be buying one myself. We're going to go to the next song now. This is Francesca Battistelli with God is Good.

0: That was Francesca Battistelli with God is Good. And you're listening to The Breakfast Show here on Faith FM. It's now the time for our interview with Rod Bailey. And he's going to be sharing with us some tips on how to choose the right property in the country, particularly looking into neighbors and utilities. Rod, good morning to you, my friend. It's great to have you.
1: It's good to be here, Joseph. Fantastic winter's morning. The sun's shining here and life is worth living.
0: Amazing. Did you get many frosts over there in your property at all in winter?
1: This winter's been pretty mild. I think we've probably had maybe five mild frosts. Okay. And one decent frost. You remember maybe 3 weeks ago, I can't remember, on a Saturday morning, a lot of New South Wales was very, very cold, getting down to minus, I can't remember. I think I heard minus 12.
0: We had
1: I think it, some very cold temperatures. I think the lowest we got that morning was minus 3. Mm. But other than that, it's been a mild winter.
0: Yeah, no, that's good to know.
1: And and today the sun is shining like just beautifully.
0: Yeah, it's beautiful. The weather is beautiful where we are as well. But look, you know what? There's few things that can ruin a perfectly good day, but one of these things is having a bad neighbors. And tell us a little bit about your experiences about, like, you know, should we really look into the neighborhood before buying one, or is it just like a lottery, really?
1: No, it's really worth considering. Remember, as we're talking about choosing a country property, we're still looking at those things that you can't change about a property. And one of those is who is living next door. You know, or the general community. Let's start with that. See, where I live in Rollins Plains, it's a farming community. Historically, you know, people have had small family dairies, which... as dairies needed to be bigger and bigger to get economies of scale to still be profitable, people have changed to beef cattle. And now in our valley, most people here, I think there's only five of us or maybe six of us out of the hundreds of properties here, there's only five or six of us that actually make a living off our property.
0: Oh, really?
1: Most everyone else, runs a few cattle, but also at least one of, you know, a family are working in Port Macquarie or Wauchope or somewhere else. Mm-hmm. And so communities change over time, but what sort of a community are you going into? Sometimes it's really hard to get a handle on that. Sometimes there's really strong community groups like we have here in Rollins Plains, and they regularly put on community events, dinners together, one pot meals, and then they have events at the local hall, dances, trivia nights, you know, all sorts of things, historical stuff. Mm. And, you know, we got a pretty strong community. And
0: nice.
1: If you want to be involved, you know, sometimes you just want to go and live, do your own thing, but it's really good to know that there's a community around you that can be there for help if you need it. You know, often in country communities, there's, you know, you can barter your skills or your services and work together on many layers, sort of thing. So that's really worth trying to get a handle on. But what's probably easier is to get to know your immediate neighbours close to a property. Maybe that starts with, is their place just a mess? You know, can you see dead cars and, you know, rubbish lying around? You know, like it or not, our surroundings and how we care for them, you know, say something about our character and who we are, sort of thing. So that's one thing. I always encourage people who are considering buying a property to go and visit, you know, the two or three properties on either side to just get a handle on who's there, who's living there, what sort of lives are they living. Maybe you're really looking for peace and quiet, but two properties over, they've got six teenage boys and you see a bunch of motocross bikes, you know, in the shed. You're going to be moving in next to some noisy people, kids having lots of fun. It's just so important to get to know who's either side of you, sort of thing.
0: That's right. Do you have any kind of horror stories from, like, neighboring decisions gone wrong, or oftentimes people are better off than not?
1: I have never had a horror story.
0: Okay, that's good.
1: All of the all of the properties we've lived next to, we've, you know, sometimes it's been a bit frosty at time. I'm currently having a bit of a frosty relationship with a neighbour on one side. Not sure exactly what's going on there. But, you know, most people living in the country either have a live and let live sort of an approach, or they just want to be there to help out. And, you know, especially if you're new to living in the country, most people who have already been there for a while are really willing to, you know, give you some tips or answer any questions you've got, or point you in the right direction of, you know, tradespeople or whatever you may need. So, yeah, but it's really worthwhile checking out to see if there's any red flags there.
0: Yeah,
2: I know one red flag that people should be aware of, because I have friends who bought a large property and they... Culturally, they have just a really big family, and they wanted like the mom and dad to have a house, and for them to have a house, and for brother to have a house, all on this one property, and it turned into what the neighbors considered to be a commune happening right there next to them, and they did not like it, and ended up getting them removed from their own property. So yeah, they weren't able to live on their own property and have had to sell and move on. So that is one thing that can really, I guess, upset the apple cart with the neighbors.
1: That's right. You know, there's no guarantees, but like I say, in the whole, people who live in the country in Australia are pretty easygoing and either willing for you to just live your best life, or, you know, become associated together in making a success of country life.
0: Absolutely.
1: While we're talking about neighbours, something else, it's really worthwhile looking at what your neighbours are doing with their land. You know, if they're just living on there and, you know, whatever, that's one thing. But maybe your neighbours have got a cattle feedlot happening, you know, where hundreds or thousands of cattle are concentrated in one place. That's going to be a problem for your olfactory bulb, because it's going to be smelly, in the same way as if a neighbour's got a piggery. The wafting odour from a piggery can carry a couple of kilometres, in my experience.
0: Wow.
1: It's worthwhile checking to see, while we're talking about smelly things, it's worthwhile checking to see if you're closer to town whether there's any plans for the council to build a sewage treatment plant. I heard of that happening in Victoria to someone. A few things like that. Something else, is anyone mining? Sorry about that. Is anyone mining? You know, there's a prospect of a mine going in next door, or is there really intensive agriculture where they're spraying chemicals? Some of these things can be mitigated, but we really need to be aware of them, sort of thing, in our decision making process. Something else about neighbours too, like, is there a church community nearby? Sometimes we're wanting seclusion so much that and don't want any neighbours, that we sometimes can get ourselves too far away from a church community that we can be part of, contribute to, and be blessed by. Another thing, some people go so remote they cut themselves off from ministry opportunities. You know, there's so few neighbours around that, you know, it's kind of like going into a monastery. Becoming a ascetic monk, because you don't have neighbours to rub shoulders with and to use the blessings that God given you to bless other people. So yeah, few things to consider there regarding neighbours.
0: Yeah, no, these are really, really good eye-opening things as well, Rod. It's a lot to consider in that sphere. What about for utilities? Is that something like you just assume that everybody's going to go fully off the grid today with the technology of, you know, solar panels and batteries and septic tanks? And I even seen a property where they use their compost to generate the gas that fed their gas stove. So there's some really environmentally savvy properties out there, but what should we be considering when it comes to utilities?
1: So we just need to be really aware when we're considering a property what is available and what isn't, and what the consequences of those are. You know, living in the city, we're used to to 240 volt power at all times. You know, we flush the toilet and it disappears into the sewer drain. And yeah, in Sydney it does get flushed out into the ocean off Bondi. But you know, once you flush the toilet, you don't think about it anymore. Yeah. But you know, and same with water. You just turn the tap on. You don't think about it. But or communications. You know, you've got mobile access or an internet there. You know, it's just so easy for you. But shifting to the country, it may not be the case. And so it's on your checklist. You need to be considering these things. Is the power on? If it's not, what's it going to cost to get the power on if you want to go that way? What are the ongoing costs of paying a power bill, which are seemingly going up month by month?
0: Yeah.
1: Or is there a solar system on the property already? Is it sufficient for your needs? Does it have enough battery and you know, solar panels capacity to give you the amount of power that you need? Or if it's not on, is it a cost-effective option to install solar? Today it's cheaper than ever before. And the government is seemingly encouraging people to invest in solar. Just a point on that before we go on to other things. The New South Wales government, at least, is still offering battery rebates. We recently got two new batteries for our property here. And when I started inquiring, they're saying, oh no, there's no rebate for off-grid properties. I just found out I was talking to the wrong people. They didn't realize that in the legislation, if your house was more than 1 kilometer away from the nearest point of power, you were able to get the rebate. So if anyone wants to get in contact, if anyone's in that situation and they want some advice, contact Shell, and Shell, I can pass on some information about power companies to actually talk to help you through that.
0: Absolutely. And there's a new thing as well with the New South Wales government. They're giving, I think, don't quote me on the figures, $10,000, $15,000 of interest-free loans for you to make your house more energy efficient, including like if you're purchasing batteries or solar systems or anything really in that space, which I think it's a great, great incentive too.
1: It's fantastic when you're living in the country to be, you know, we've never had power on this property where we live. We've got two solar systems, one on our house and one at our garden and workshop. And so many times my neighbours are saying, oh, man, how much did you lose in your freezer with the power being off, you know? And yeah, we're completely independent in that.
0: Yeah. Amazing.
1: Yeah, and the other utilities. Sorry, go on.
0: Yeah, sorry, we do have to move on here because our time is running out. But look, okay. You have any final words that you'd like to give, just like very briefly, as an award of encouragement or perhaps something to look further?
1: Just be aware, you know, as we're going along, we're revealing more and more aspects of things that we need to be looking out for. Life in the country is different to the city. We do need to take more personal responsibility for things like these services we're talking about. But what blessings that we get on so many levels of our lives when we make the great escape to the country.
0: Amazing. Thank you very much, Rod. We're looking forward to have you again with us next month here talking about how to move to the country. And look, Rod said something really amazing here. He said, look, be aware, particularly be aware of your neighbors. It's an important thing. And I think that it's also important for us to be aware of our Middle Eastern neighbors here, talking about Israel in particular and Bible prophecy. A lot of people look at Israel and say, hey, they're going to be playing a very important role in the end of times as far as Bible prophecy is concerned. But hey, did you know that a lot of those statements are actually mythical, folkloric, or they don't really stand up to scrutiny when you're interpreting the Bible in the right way? So if you'd like to get to know more about that topic, text me here, hashtag Israel, to 0491-064-669. I'm going to send you a book by Steve Wolberg that is going to unmask all the false prophecies about Israel and Babylon in the end of times. This is the Luvan Brothers with Satan's Jeweled Crown.

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1: Good morning, I'm Lee Harrison. A powerful 7.4 magnitude earthquake has hit Western Colombia, killing more than 100 people. Dozens of buildings have collapsed, with investigators working to free those trapped underneath the rubble. The quake was felt in neighbouring countries, including Venezuela, Ecuador and Panama. Colombia's president says a major emergency response is unfolding.
2: I have called an emergency meeting of the United Command Center. I'll be there with my entire team making decisions and taking action. I will personally lead these efforts to bring solutions to our people.
1: The Prime Minister and opposition leader are working to hammer out deals on a number of policy issues. Anthony Albanese and Angus Taylor have struck a verbal agreement to rein in the cost of the NDIS. Work's underway to reach a deal on gambling reforms and a proposed levy on big tech to fund local journalism. More than 2.5 million households have already completed their census ahead of the official night tonight. A fine of $364 a day will apply to those who refuse to take part in the Australia-wide survey. Assistant Treasury Minister Andrew Lee says it's a chance to help the government best allocate funding.
3: And that's part of giving back to your community, because when you can accurately fill in the census, it ensures that your community gets the resources that it's entitled to.
1: Dentists are gathering at Parliament House in Canberra to call for the release of a national oral health plan. Data shows 1 in 3 adults has untreated tooth decay, with 2 million Australians not getting dental care due to cost. The Dental Association's Dr. Chris Sanzaro says a national plan has been delayed repeatedly.
4: We're calling on MPs from across the country to ensure that their constituents' voices are heard and that the Health Minister prioritises the release of the National Oral Health Plan and improves access for dental care.
1: A worrying new survey has found coral cover on the Great Barrier Reef is at near record levels. Chelsea Bowden reports.
5: The Australian Institute of Marine Sciences annual survey has found coral cover along all three regions of the reef increased slightly or remained at similar levels from last year. Only 16% of the reef surveyed showed a decline in coral cover. The Institute says while the reef experienced a summer of above average sea temperatures, late summer monsoon activity likely limited the extent of bleaching last summer. But it warns while the reef is showing resilience, its capacity to recover is limited. Chelsea Bowden reporting.
1: And the financial regulator has placed the country's car insurance companies on notice. An ASIC review has found premiums have soared far beyond inflation in the past year. This is AIR National News.
6: And in the weather, in Sydney, we're going to get to 21 and sunny. Melbourne, 15 and cloudy. Brisbane, 24, wind easing. Perth is going to get to 17, partly cloudy. Adelaide can expect 16, showers increasing though. Hobart, 15 degrees with clouds. Canberra, 13 degrees, partly cloudy. Darwin, 30 degrees, cloud clearing. Here in Newcastle, 22 and sunny. And Cali, our prayer city, is 32, partly cloudy.
7: Listening to The Breakfast Show here on Faith FM with Scaffy and Shell. This is the third hour. We're going to be looking into some interesting passages here in 1 Corinthians 11, including the one that talks about that women should cover their head because of the angels. What does that mean? Well, we're going to find out in a moment when we get into our Bible study. But before we get there, we also had an interesting question about jewelry. Using the jewelry, does jewelry contradict the gospel? That was a question sent here by our friend Vernon, and I'll tackle that question shortly, briefly. I'm not going to do a big, deep Bible study, but I'll share some thoughts on that topic as well. I think that producer Shell might have some ideas.
6: Oh,
7: to share.
6: I've got some things to say.
7: Okay. Yeah, some things to say here. So we're going to be looking into that one. But before we get into any of that, let's launch into a new quiz question. So please, producer Shell, what is it that you have for us?
6: Okay, Dionysius got converted through Paul's preaching on what hill? What was the name of the hill where Paul was preaching and Dionysius got converted? We have a big thinking. We got it. Should we give a clue? There's a couple of fun clues we could give for this particular
7: name. Yeah, let's give some
6: name.
7: Clues. I want to see the fun ones. Yeah.
6: Okay. Should we say that it's named after a planet?
7: Oh, yes. I think that's a great clue. I think it's going to give it away very quickly. I was going to say a clue is that it was the name of the Roman god of war.
6: Oh, that's too many clues. No, though, there's very, very easy which way we're going to go with that one, hey?
7: Yeah.
6: So we expect some correct answers to come through with those major clues that we've just given
7: Major clues.
6: Major clues. 0491-064669. I think the only clue we could have given as well that would be even bigger than those is that it's also a candy bar.
7: Yeah, that'll be yes, it's a candy bar.
6: Okay.
7: Yeah, and they say that men are from that particular planet and
6: that's
7: women
6: right.
7: are from a different one.
6: But there's also a hill someplace with that yeah. name. So Dionysus got converted on it. What was the name of the hill? Let us know. 0491-064-669.
7: Okay. Well, Producer Shell, let me tell you a little bit about that. I want to tackle that question here. Vernon sent it yesterday, I think around the time that our show was ending. And he was asking the question. A question that I know from time to time, it always shows up. And
6: yeah.
7: He's asking about jewelry.
6: I think because we were talking about head coverings and things yeah. like that, it's a likely conversation topic.
7: Yeah, it's on topic. So look, let me have you, what are your view on that? And I can share some of my studies and my findings in that topic as well.
6: Okay. So yeah. What's the question?
7: The question is, is wearing jewelry a contradiction of the gospel? So it's basically wearing jewelry is contradicting the gospel, the message of Jesus, or the word of God. Is it a sin, in other words? What's your take on that one?
6: Okay, so I grew up believing that it was.
7: Mm-hmm.
6: And in a conservative church environment where you weren't allowed to wear jewelry at the front of the church and things like that. And for the most part, you know, it was very, very much discouraged. Mm-hmm. And I didn't really know anybody in my youth as a church person that did wear jewelry.
7: Mm-hmm.
6: But in my older years, through the studies that my husband and I have done together to try to be more balanced in all of these things, we have found that the line is not as in the sand as what people have said mm-hmm. it is. And mm-hmm. I do believe that there is a lot of things in the Bible that is that way. We as Christians often want an exact standard of what we're allowed and what we're not allowed
7: mm-hmm.
6: so that we don't have to think.
7: Mm-hmm.
6: We don't want to think for ourselves and we don't want to maybe have a difference of opinion with somebody else. If so-and-so is wearing jewelry, but the other person is not, who's correct? Why can't they both be? You know, mm-hmm. this is something that we as Christians really struggle with. Is not having the exact thus saith the Lord, as we were talking about. I mentioned that phrase earlier today, you know, that we want to know exactly what we're allowed to do so that we don't have to think.
7: Yes,
6: and
7: right.
6: I
7: mm-hmm.
6: don't believe that that is what God wants for
7: yes.
6: everything. There are very
7: Absolutely.
6: Specific commandments where God is incredibly clear of what we are to do and what we're not to do. There's what day we're supposed to be worshiping on, that is not negotiable.
7: Mm.
6: It is very, very clear. Mm. It's in the one, it's in a commandment, you know. There's other things that are like that that are in the Bible, but then there's other aspects where God wants you to put him first, make sure that he is king of your life, that you are not putting anything else in front of him. You know, that's also very much in the command. But you get to have a little bit of lenience and say with how you dress and how you act and that sort of things. As far as your lifestyle goes, it's between you and God, and none of us should be judging another person for those things.
7: Look, I think you just gave us a masterclass here. I would agree with you in absolutely everything. I did a study by myself. That was an interesting topic for me. And I actually found out a bunch of things that's like, hey, why is nobody talking about these things in the Bible? The most famous topic on that most famous Bible passage on that topic is in 1 Timothy chapter 2, verse 9. It says, "Likewise, I want women to adorn themselves with proper clothing, modestly and discreetly, not with braided hair and gold or pearls or costly garments, but rather by means of good works, as is proper for women making a claim to godliness. So that's the passage. And the way that you interpret that passage, you can, there's two ways you can go on that way. One, you can say, oh, look, it says here, they need to be proper clothing modestly and not with braided hair, gold or pearls or costly garments. Say, so costly garments, braided hair, gold or pearls or jewelry in general, completely off. That's one line of interpretation. They are inherently wrong. Another way I was looking at, when we were looking at different translations into that particular passage,
6: right.
7: I saw that some translations, they would add a little word, which is not in the original Greek, but I believe that it can be made as, it can be inferred from the context, which the translation would go like this. Likewise, I want women to adorn themselves with proper clothing, modestly and discreetly, and then they would add the word merely, not merely, with braided hair or gold or pearls or costly garment, but rather by means of good works. Because what we're contrasting here is that when a woman wants to impress, we often think, oh, I want to impress by calling attention to my beauty, my external beauty. What Paul is saying to Timothy, hey, the point for the Christian lady is to is to reflect their beauty of character.
6: Yeah.
7: So that's the number one point. Number two, there's a few principles here as well that are built in into that passage. And one of them is the principle of modesty and discretion. Are we calling excessive attention to ourselves? And
6: that's right.
7: That only,
6: that's right.
7: And by the way, that does not only affect ladies. There's a bunch of bros out there that
6: yeah,
7: are
6: exactly
7: completely
6: right.
7: going. So the question is, am I calling excessive attention to myself? And for what reason? What is the motivation? Because I want to be affirmed by the looks of others. And that includes to me, I'll give you an example. In some contexts, well, men that have very well physically sculpted bodies, they will choose to wear no shirt. Is yep. that modest? No, because they're calling excessive attention to themselves. So you have to, as a Christian, we don't live just for ourselves or to grab the attention of others. We live to please God. So we're asking the question, okay, is that what I'm wearing going to be calling excessive attention to myself? Number one.
6: Yeah.
7: Is that going to be an idol? Number two. Number three, is this going to be, does this pass the approval of a good stewardship? Because sometimes you can be wearing such costly things.
6: That's right.
7: Yep. That say, hey, you know, how much did you end up spending that? And it's not for us to judge. And I will make sure that we do
6: That's
7: this.
6: That's right.
7: We're not, God didn't call us to judge people and say, hey, you're a wicked person because you're wearing this, this, and that. Because again, what is modest in one situation cannot be modest in different situations.
6: That's right. What you're going to wear on the beach is going to be something that you might not want to wear in the shopping center.
7: Exactly.
6: But that doesn't mean that it's not an acceptable beach attire.
7: That's right, because it depends on the context as well. The
6: That's context right,
7: you
6: context.
7: Are, or for example, depending on like, you know, if you are, remember saying that, you know, cars become idols in people's lives? For sure. You know, if you earn very little money, but then you go there and you buy a car that basically puts you under a crazy weight of debt. So because you want to show off. You know, the European car that you're driving for them, I would contend that, hey, this is probably not the best stewardship of the money that God has given you. But if you make millions and millions of dollars and that car represents like 0.01% of your assets, that's a different scenario altogether. So that's...
6: Yeah. And I do say, I want to give like just a little bit of kickback to something that you said as far as with the man where the well... chiseled man, you know, going around without his shirt on. You said you would consider that immodest.
7: In the context, not talking about the beach or swimming or anything like that.
6: Yeah. Right? Yeah, but I still think that we need to be careful to not push any of that onto another person
7: yeah.
6: as far as what we think is modest and not modest, you know, and that we need to be accepting of the way other people appear.
7: Yes, absolutely.
6: You know, without yeah. being a, oh, I think they really, you
7: no.
6: know, aren't wearing enough clothing or, oh, look at how much makeup
7: yes.
6: they have on. Oh, you know, that kind of stuff. I really think that we should not ever let that be any kind of thing that goes into our judgment.
7: That's right. We should never judge a person by what they're wearing, regardless.
6: And as somebody who grew up in a very, very conservative environment, I can tell you that it really doesn't matter how much clothing you wear. There are certain people who are still going to disrespect women and still be attracted to women and think that they are showing too much. I mean, we have cultures in the Middle East and stuff where you can only, you know, you can't even show your eyes.
7: Mm-hmm.
6: And yet the women are so disrespected and thought so terribly about. Your country, where you're from, Brazil, is completely the opposite.
7: Mm-hmm.
6: You know, where they probably show more flesh than any other country that I can think of.
7: Mm-hmm.
6: But they also have a much lower rape rate than anywhere in the world. And they, so culturally women are respected a whole lot more there.
7: Yeah.
6: So there is a thing about the mentality of what we of who we are as well, because I know of young men who have been like, oh, I saw her ankle and therefore I was attracted because they've been in an environment where they never get to see ankles, you know, or anything. And so I do think that that is because their culture has gotten so extreme, you know. And so if the person like that went to Brazil, they would just not be able to cope at all, you know. Whereas I wouldn't have any problem at all going to Brazil, and my husband either, because we've never let that be something that has affected the way that we think of another person.
7: Absolutely. No, I love what you said. And the principle of modesty is not one for us to be judging the modesty or criticizing the modesty of others. It's something for us to think within ours. Okay, God, how can I glorify you in the way that I present myself? And different people will come to different conclusions. And that's absolutely fine. I think that's well within the spectrum. As long as we can say, look, yeah, I dress modestly. And if you're dressing modestly in what you consider to be modest, according to your patterns, according to the cultural patterns that you're surrounding yourself and so on, that's what God wants. So if you're if you're dressing to say, look, actually, I'm dressing because I actually want to cause lust from other people towards me. I want them to desire me because that's where I'm getting my values. Then I think, hey, we're having a spiritual problem here. Just to finish up and to put like perhaps maybe the last nail in that coffin, so to speak. And you know, a lot of people saying, oh no, jewelry, you know, they are inherently wrong. I don't think so, because one of the things that I discovered when I was reading through the prophets is that in a lot of scenarios, God Himself, He appears and He describes Himself as giving adornments or even jewelry to His people as a positive thing. I'll give you some examples here. Isaiah chapter 61 and verse 10, it says, I will rejoice greatly in the Lord. My soul will exult in my God, for He has clothed me with garments of salvation. He has wrapped me with a robe of righteousness. As a bridegroom decks himself with a garland, and as a bride adorns herself with her jewels. So you say, look, actually, He's comparing God's salvation with a bride adorning herself with jewels. So certainly cannot be something that is inherently wrong. Jeremiah chapter 2 and verse 32 is another one of these passages. Can a virgin forget her ornaments, or a bride her attire? Yet my people have forgotten me days without number. So God is not issuing any kind of condemnation here for virgins, young women that are wearing their ornaments. On the contrary, He's saying, hey, like in the same way that you cannot forget your ornaments, you should also not forget me. And the last one that I want to share, and there's a bunch of other ones here throughout the Bible, it's Proverbs chapter 25 and verse 12. So Proverbs 25 verse 12, this is what it says here. Like an earring of gold and an ornament of fine gold is a wise reprover to a listening ear. In other words, it's a good thing to have a wise reprover to a listening ear, and God is comparing a good thing with another good thing, which is an earring of gold and an ornament of fine gold. So certainly, if jewelry or adornments were inherently wrong, you wouldn't see God commending them in any way, shape, or form, nor the prophet. So again, it's something that, as Producer Shell said in the very beginning, I think we come in full circle, Vernon, it's a matter of discernment. God is asking, hey, what is the best that you can do for your attire so that you can show modesty, you can show culturally contextual savvy decisions, something that is not, it's not bad steward, not bad stewardship, and something that is going to ultimately glorify God. That's how we should.
6: And remember that your decision is going to be different than my decision,
7: exactly,
6: and Scaffy's decision and everybody else's decision. We're all going to come to a different place, yeah, and that's between us and God.
7: Exactly. Look, I think that we said enough on this topic, and I think that we covered pretty well.
6: I think we did.
7: If you have any other further questions on that one, text us here, 0491-064-669. Speaking of which, you see how it's interesting when we're reading the Bible and we're discovering things that it's often easy to just to get away with one verse and just like make an easy interpretation of something. But hey, you know what? What the Bible tells us is that that's never really the case. We have to really look at the Bible in its entirety before we are making an informed decision or doctrine about something. And one of these topics is the prophecies about Israel. There's a bunch of prophecies about Israel. Which ones were conditional? Which ones were unconditional? Which ones were referring to ancient Israel? Which ones were referring to modern-day Israel? Is modern-day Israel even considered in the Bible? All of these things are important because there's a lot of chatter in the internet of people making conjectures about the role of Israel in the end of times. And they're getting passages, but when I look at them, I say, I think that these prophecies are not being well applied here. If you'd like to learn more about that topic, if you think that Israel is going to play a significant role in the end of times, you got to read this book, False Prophecies About Israel, Babylon, and Armageddon by Steve Wolberg, so you can find out what were the false prophecies about Israel and what are the real prophecies about Israel and why, and written by Steve Wolberg, which dispenses really any kind of commendation. He's just an absolute amazing scholar in that field. And before we move on to our next song, I also just wanted to remind everyone that, hey, if you were born in August, we want to bless you. We want to pray for you. We want to shout you out. And we want to give you a gift. You can choose between an amazing Bible, a board game, a cookbook, or a dinner with a host. Or lunch with a host, you can choose. But for you to get any of these prizes, you gotta text us here with your date of birth, your name, and we are gonna get you into the draw, which is going to be selected. And when, Producer Shell, when are we going to press the draw?
6: Usually around the 17th. I'm not sure which day of the week that is, but yeah, mid-month is when we usually do it. So 16, 17, somewhere in there. So it's coming up soon, so make sure you get your birthday in.
7: Absolutely. This is the Mylon Hayes family with What Manner of Love.

0: is the Mylan Hayes family with What Manner of Love. We are enjoying our show here this morning on The Breakfast Show. We hope you are too. And you are with Scaffy and Shell today, and we would love for you to contribute. We're getting some great text messages coming through, and we'll read out a couple more here in a moment. But let's have our quiz answer and quiz question first. So our quiz answer from our previous quiz, which I'm just wondering, did we even do our quiz question?
1: I think we did. We were talking about the hill.
0: Oh, yes. Mm-hmm. That's right. That's right. The hill. So Dionysus got converted through Paul's preaching on Mars Hill. Mars Hill. And Mars Hill. We did make a couple of extra little hints there for you. So, yeah, we got a lot of people who got that one right. All right. Our last quiz question. Oh, also about Paul. What creature bit Paul's hand while he was gathering firewood on Malta? What creature bit Paul's hand while he was gathering firewood on Malta? And Scaffy got that one right. 0491-064-669.
1: Okay. All right. Thank you very much, Producer Shell. Let's read here. There's a nice message that came in from Janelle that I really appreciate. I'm going to read it out. She said, hey, I actually want to share a quote by a theologian named Ellen White on jewelry. She says, self-denial in dress is a part of our Christian duty. To dress plainly, to abstain from display of jewelry and ornaments of every kind is actually in keeping with our faith. I think this is pretty clear. Look, I really appreciate that quote, Janelle. Look, Ellen White's one of my favorite theologians and authors of all times, aside from the Bible. And I actually looked, because I'm so interested in her, I actually looked into absolutely every single statement that she wrote about that topic of jewelry.
0: Yeah, me too.
1: I've done you too. One of the things that I learned from that research that I've done is that Ellen White, what she would write about that one, she was condemning excessive shows and display of when women or
0: vanity,
1: men were vanity. That's like excessive display of vanity to be praised by what we dress and so on. That quote, for example, I love that you shared, because what she's saying, because also people had the opposite ideas. They say, hey, is it okay if I don't wear any jewelry at all? Like, is it like a mandatory thing? Should we do it? I said, no. On the contrary, actually, if you're dressing plainly, abstaining from display of jewelry and of every kind, it's actually in keeping with our faith. It's actually very, there's no problem. Not only there's no problem with that, which is actually commendable. It is aligned with our belief. We don't need to go into the route of ornaments and so on. But she would also, I see in a very balanced theology, in her, because she would, even though she would criticize excesses of vanity and particularly this attitude of wanting to display and call attention to your own self, to your own body and so on, I saw that she was very, very balanced when she had no condemnation or whatsoever to ornaments, for example, in general, that were not excessive. So you see that the word excessive is used many times when she's addressing and talking about things that we should avoid.
0: Yeah, because I know that she had a brooch that she wore quite regularly, and she talks about it a couple of times. And she also said that every woman should have a red dress, you know, because it's just one of those special things that a woman should have. Yeah. So she's not saying, please be you have to be a plain Jane and just look drab so that nobody ever notices you. You know,

0: you know, don't need to dress yourself with the latest fashion, but at least with attires. Like Jesus himself, for example, had a tunic that was of such a good quality that the soldiers were casting lots to see who was going to stay with it, you know, at his death in the cross.
1: I don't think that that was actually his, though. That was something that they, wasn't that a garment that they put on him?
0: There's two.
1: And then, oh, there was two. Mm-hmm, mm-hmm. Okay.
0: Yeah, there's
1: okay.
0: His own garments that they remove and then they put on him like a purple
1: the
0: robe.
1: The purple one.
0: Yeah,
1: okay.
0: But that's the different
1: yes,
0: one.
1: Yes, yes.
0: Yeah. But his tunic was made without seam. So a seamless tunic is actually I don't want to say the word fancy, but it's actually a high quality kind of cloth.
1: Yeah.
0: You know, one that lasts a long time, that has some craftsmanship about it. And of course, it can symbolize like, you know, Christ's righteousness, that there's no seams and everything.
1: Yeah.
0: Like that. So, yeah, so there's false modesty. And look, and the Holy Spirit will touch people differently in that regard. And again, I tell people, hey, look, when you are dressing yourself, you're going to have to ask this question. Whatever you dress, ask this question. Like there's a principle that says, whether we eat or we drink or whatever we do, let us do it for the glory of God. Yeah. And if you can answer this question, is this the way that I'm dressing is representing, you know, to my best knowledge, to my best abilities, to glorify God? If the question is yes, that's great. There's nothing to worry about. I'll tell you one different story. There was one lady that I know the story of. And after she met Jesus, she used to really wear very expensive jewelry. And after her conversion, she's like, you know, I don't find more space for that in my life, to be honest, because all of this was really for me to show off and to display. I don't want this anymore. So what she did, she went out and she sold all these things and she donated that money to the church. And she said, look, I'm happy about it. So what is important is that God did not call us to judge people's motives, to not judge people's intentions, and therefore we cannot judge people's attires or their intentions behind that. That's just not something that God led us to do. Let each person make the best that they can between their conscience and with God. And as for us, let's love and respect absolutely everyone. And yeah, if we have high standards for ourselves or certain standards for ourselves, let's make sure that we're not imposing those standards, in particularly if the Bible is not mandating these things.
1: Yeah, 100% agree. Okay. Well said.
0: All right. Look, in speaking of women and attire, I think that this is a bit of the theme of our third hour here, Producer Shell, because I actually want to know, what do you think about 1 Corinthians and chapter 11 and verse 10 in particular?
1: What we were reading yesterday.
0: Yes.
1: Okay. Let me just get there. 1 Corinthians
0: chapter 11
1: and verse 10 reads, "For this cause ought the woman to have power on her head because of the angels."
0: Okay. What do you make of that, Mr. Shell? I'm pretty sure that you've looked into that passage before. Let me know what you think, and I'll share with you.
1: All right, so this is talking about, because we were reading yesterday from this passage, and that men should remove their head covering when they go into church, and that women should wear a head covering when they go into church. And I know elsewhere it does say that a woman's hair is her glory. So there's these elements that I'm assuming come together in this passage, but this passage is a very funny, interesting one that obviously really, really needs context, and I'd love for you to give us a little study on it, please.
0: Okay. All right. Look, so let's look into some potential solutions to that otherwise odd. Yes. I'll tell you what I don't think it is. I don't think that the angels were like, look at her hair. Oh, look, it's so well hydrated today and so on and so forth. Oh, look, her hair is looking terrible. It's frizzy and it's looking like a lion, whatever it is. I don't think that angels are into that kind of commentary. So over the years, a number of solutions have been presented. And to be honest, I think that all of them are actually quite valid. Okay, I'll already give you my solution here. Okay, so let's see what are the interpretations here. Some of them are better than others. Some of them are not so good, but I think that all of them are possible. Number one, angels are representing the presiding elders or the bishops in the church. Okay, so you see that, you know, Jesus saying, "Hey, to the church of Laodicea, the seven angels are the seven messengers or the seven churches." Angel in Greek means messenger. Okay, so that's why a lot of people make this confusion. We need to look into the context in terms of, okay, what kind of angels are we talking about? The heavenly messengers or earthly messengers? So some people suggested

0: that, hey, maybe the messengers, the angels that Paul's talking about, are the leaders of the church, like the elders. And they're saying to women, hey, cover your head up, because this is in line with our culture. It shows respect. It shows order. And look, you don't want to offend your elders in the church. I don't like that interpretation that has been offered as one possible solution.
1: Okay.
0: Okay? Angels as being the elders. A second interpretation is that the angels represent spies. Who were supposed to be present at gatherings of Christians and who would spread unfavorable reports if women were seen unveiled in such gatherings. So they, you know, back in the days, they would have like people that would just sneak in into Christian meetings so that they could make sure that they were going to disrupt it or, you know, bring bad report of, to other people. And they were also called angels or messengers. Okay. So, hey, because of messengers, because of, you know, the spies coming in our midst, hey, dress yourself nicely, so to speak. You know, dress yourself according to the customs of the land. I also find this this interpretation, it's possible, but I think it's a bit, I don't really think that that's the what Paul is meaning here. I don't think that he, you know?
1: Yeah, okay.
0: Should be worrying too much about that one. And look, and to be honest, they, you know, the enemies of the Christian faith will find plenty of other reasons to bash the Christians other than how women, if women were wearing their head coverings or not. Number three, this is an interesting one. Number three interpretation that has been offered in Christian history is that angels represent evil angels who would be tempted by the beauty of unveiled women. Can you believe that? People some suggested that one. So talk about angels being like the evil angels.
1: Wow.
0: And look, the simplest explanation.
1: That sort of thing is scary. That scares me. And that, like what we were talking about in the last segment, leads to cultures of disrespect.
0: Absolutely.
1: And I guess hatred towards women because you think that
0: You're attracting the demons. That's right. Or you're attracting the demons here and so on. And you're tempting them and so on. Look, I think that while linguistically would be possible, I think that contextually is absolutely not possible. So this is probably the worst of all these three interpretations that I've given so far. The simplest explanation appears to be that Paul is referring to actual good heavenly angels who are present at public religious exercises and before whom women should conduct themselves with proper decorum. You know, so we looked into the covering of the veil was a acceptable decorum or is the acceptable norm in the cultural context. And what we also understand is that the Bible says that angels do surround us. Angels do participate in our worship. And Paul said, hey, you know what? It's actually good even for the angels. And not only the angels, but much more so to God that we conduct ourselves in a proper way in the churches, that we also respect the social conventions that are not going against the Bible. So these are the different interpretations. I think that linguistically speaking, all of them are possible. I kind of I lean towards the actual angels one and say, hey, you know what? Angels are also rejoice when we are conducting our worship services with order, with decency, with proper decorum, and because the wearing of the head covering was a very big cultural thing in Corinth, even though the Christian believers felt at liberty to not wear it because they were like, hey, we are in a Christian family. We're not here to judge one another. We have this liberty. We can be ourselves. And this is all true. But at the same time, we're thinking, okay, because we're doing public gatherings, let us also be aware of cultural sensitivities. And I think that this also is something that is pleasing to the angels that are accompanying us and ultimately to God.
1: Yeah. I like that.
0: Yeah. So I think that brings all the balance here in that passage. So that's that here. Hopefully it sheds some light. The big principle here is that, yes, there is liberty. Yes, God is not judging. Yes, we shouldn't judge one another. All of these things. But at the same time, there's also, hey, we also should conduct ourselves with order. And order also includes being culturally sensitive in our public gatherings.
1: Yeah. So it seems it's the writing is a little bit confusing at times. Paul does confuse me at times because you got in verse 13, it says, judge in yourselves. Mm-hmm. Is it comely for a woman to pray unto God uncovered? You know, make that judgment for yourself. Basically, that's what I'm getting from that. And then the very next passage is, doth not even nature itself teach you that if a man have long hair, it is a shame unto him? So it's, to me, contrasting, you know, the way of thinking, how Can you delve into that for me?
0: Yeah, sure. Okay, so let's move on for the following verse, and then we will tackle these ones. So
1: yep.
0: Then it says here, verse 11, however, in the Lord, neither is woman independent of man, nor is man independent of woman. And I think this is a very balancing statement and saying, hey, we're not independent from each other in the community. Also, wife and man.
1: We need each other. That's right. We both have our attributes that we contribute. And
0: that's right.
1: Yeah.
0: And this is not the kind of thing that says, look, I'll do whatever I want. Woman, you have nothing to say to me. I do whatever I want. I'm independent. You know, it's like, oh, all right. Okay, yep. Well done. So, no, we're not independent. Women are independent of men. Men are not independent of women. Husband from wife from husband, and so on. Then in verse 12, Paul says this, for as the woman originates from the man, so also the man has his birth through the woman. And all things originate from God. So you say, hey, look, yes, you can say that women originates from men because that's the story of Eden.
1: Adam.
0: Of Adam. But you can also say that, well, every man is born out of a woman.
1: So that's right.
0: So it's like,
1: so
0: it even things out.
1: Perfectly balanced.
0: That's right. There's a balance there. Except for the first time in history. Every time after, it was the opposite that happened. So there's a balance here. So basically what Paul is saying here is that neither man is superior to women. Women are superior to men because both ultimately originate from God.
1: That's right.
0: I think it's a really cool statement that he makes here. And then he says, look, judge for yourselves. Is it proper for a woman to pray to God with her head uncovered? And let's talk about this here for a second. In the context of the ancient world, women are not even allowed to speak in public meetings where men were present, period. Actually, this still happens in a whole bunch of cultures today.
1: Yeah.
0: Right? So for women to be praying and to say, look, now that you're praying, and that's great that you're praying, and Paul is not criticizing women praying in public, but say, hey, given the cultural sensitivities and so on, that it is regarded culturally as being a shameful thing for a married woman. So there's a point as well. We're not talking about single women here. The head covering was a symbol of a married woman.
1: Okay, so it's like a wedding ring.
0: Similar to a wedding ring.
1: Okay.
0: So if you're not married, you didn't need to cover your hair. In Corinth, but if you're married, you cover your hair to kind of show that, hey, that I have a husband in my life. I have someone that is covering me or protecting me. So say, you judge for yourself. You know, if you're a married woman, would you take your wedding ring out just because you're going to pray up in the front? Probably not. So why should we take your head coverings off? What is that representing? In that culture, you represented your wedding, your marriage. So Paul say, hey, you judge. Is it appropriate or is it not appropriate? And I think that the answer would be, hey, in that culture where the headdressing is representing your marital status, no, it's not appropriate. You're not unmarried now that you're praying to God. You're still married.
1: Yep.
0: The next verse here, does not even nature itself teach you that if a man has long hair, it is a dishonor to him? So in that culture, men having long hair, it's considered to be dishonorable.
1: Okay.
0: So he's
1: so Jesus is always pictured as having some long hair, but that there's nowhere that is.
0: No, there's nowhere that there is. And look, and it can be because Paul is talking about he's using an argument familiar to the Corinthians. So it does not necessarily mean that the same standard of men's grooming applied both for the Hebrews and for the Greeks as well.
1: Right.
0: So this is why we have to look into Paul in that regard. Actually, on the contrary.
1: Culturally
0: speaking, mm-hmm. if you're a Nazirite, for example, you had a long hair. Samson had a long hair.
1: That's right. And he was told to make sure he kept it thus.
0: If you're making a vow of Nazirite, you're not supposed to cut your hair. So in the Hebrew culture, long hair is not a problem. But for the Greeks, they say, yeah, it's unnatural.
1: Yeah.
0: So it's, it's why, hey, don't you judge that and so on. So, but if a woman has a long hair, is it a glory to her? For her hair is given to her for a covering. Well, let's pause here just because we're running out of time, and we'll continue from verse 15 from tomorrow. How does that sound?
1: That's good. Yeah, we got a little bit that we can maybe wrap up as well in our wrap-up time. But right now we're going to listen to One Clear Voice with I'm Trying to Be Like Jesus. And ultimately that's what we are talking about through this Bible study, is that we all are on that journey to grow in Him and be like Him.

0: was an absolutely beautiful song by Praise and Harmony there, Forever Rain. I do really enjoy that choir. They do an amazing job of the songs that they do. Scaffy, we have a giveaway today. Do you want to tell us about it? It seems like a really important one for right now and something that we need to highly recommend.
1: That's right. Look, I think that the majority of the Christian world looks at Israel, particularly at the, you know, wanting to know, hey, what roles is Israel going to play in the end of times? You know, is Israel fulfilling any of the Bible prophecies? There's a lot of people that get really excited and they really banking all of their prophetic coins, so to speak, in Israel. But hey, are you sure that all of these prophecies were true? That what about prophecies that were conditional? What about prophecies that are actually related to ancient Israel but not modern day Israel? Like there's a lot to unpack here. And before you can just jump into the bandwagon of the first few preachers that are, you know, speaking something and you're getting caught in that echo chamber, why not looking into a different perspective, which I think can be vital? Because if we're looking towards the wrong things towards the end of times, we might be deceived. We might lose the focus of what of where God is actually wanting us to focus in terms of end time events. So if you are interested in that topic about Israel, prophecies about Israel in the end of times, which ones are true, which ones are not, so you can have more more foundation to place your faith on, text me here, hashtag Israel to 0491-064-669, and I'm going to send you a fresh copy of the book False Prophecies About Israel, Babylon, and the Armageddon. How do all these themes intersect? Well, this is what this book is going to explore by Steve Wolberg, who's an absolute expert in the topic. I think you're going to find that reading extremely enlightening.
0: Yeah, wow. Okay, thank you. Let's make sure we get that one. So code word, again, is hashtag Israel. Make sure you text in for that, 0491-064-669. And for those who played along with our quiz, the answer was a viper. That was the creature that bit Paul's hand.
1: Yeah, ouch.
0: And helped him to be able to prove that God is real once again.
1: That's right. Probably one of the most painful ways that he, and everybody that was looking into him, when they saw that the viper bit him, they were just expecting him to just drop
0: keel
1: dead.
0: Keel over, that's right, yeah.
1: Very shortly and get all swelled up. And God protected him and gave him some supernatural anti-venom. And that made him to survive. And actually, that ended up being a great testimony for the people there, saying, hey, well, this man is a messenger from God. Thank you very much for all of you listening friends who were playing along with us in the quiz question. So, Producer Shao, I think that we covered a lot of ground today.
0: We covered a lot of interesting stuff today. I can't say what my favorite part was. There was so much good stuff.
1: We covered a lot of stuff. And look, it's good to have these conversations and going to the Bible and,
0: yeah,
1: and bringing some of the balances, particularly when something is feeling a little bit maybe out of balance. How can we bring that balance back? And I think that ultimately what God wants us is for us to exercise our discernment muscles and to really look at a certain issue from various angles, from various sides, until we can find an angle that is beautiful and that reflects God's beauty and His wisdom.
0: That's right.
1: Yeah,
0: I would say, please, everybody, make sure we are praying today for the earthquake victims, mm-hmm, especially those in Cambodia, but
1: Colombia,
0: sorry. Mm-hmm. And Cali being our prayer city for today.
1: Yes, Cali being a prayer city. And you know one thing about Cali? It's a massive city, 2.5 to 3 million people, and they're considered to be the world's capital of salsa.
0: Oh, man.
1: So it's a very joyful city, but at the moment they are going through some really hard ordeals. So we're praying for the rescue teams, we're praying for the victims, for the family of the victims, for those who are still alive under the rubble, that they get the help as soon as possible, and for the reconstruction efforts ahead, because that's going to be a very long road for sure. And most importantly, that the gospel of Jesus will be preached and will find a house amidst the hearts of the people. Thank you very much, everyone. We're looking forward to connect with you tomorrow. Talk faith, live faith.

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1: You're listening to Tassie Encounters Moments on Faith FM, and we're coming to you from Tasmania, right across Australia. Each weekday on Tassie Encounters, you can hear what the Bible says about past, current, and future events. You can learn how to study the Bible more effectively. You can get to know who God is, why we're here, and where we're going. And you can experience personal encounters with Jesus. I'm your host, Jason Cook, and Janelle Voss is back in the studio with me today. Welcome, Janelle.
2: Hi, Jason.
1: It's good to have you back here as we discuss this week on Tassie Encounters Moments, the topic of staying connected. Now, I guess that implies that we've become connected. And so as we've been working through this series, we've talked about things like repentance and turning around and making decisions to choose Jesus every day. I think you and I did that one, didn't we? Mm. Choosing Jesus every day.
2: Yeah.
1: But we're now focusing this week on staying connected. And we've titled today's program, Remain, Don't Graduate. Janelle, what does it mean to graduate? Have you ever graduated from something? And what did that mean to you?
2: Yes, so many years ago now, but I graduated from a diploma of social and community services. I remember heading to a large venue because there were lots of people graduating from all sorts of different courses and, having that moment of walking up to receive the diploma, and it was a really exciting and special moment, and I guess a sense of achievement, a sense of completeness in a way.
1: I think from a spiritual perspective, we often think, and in our church, if somebody wants to become a member of the church and to participate and to publicly declare that they're following Christ, we have a thing called baptism.
2: Mm.
1: And sometimes we're tempted to think of baptism as the graduation because there are things that people do before baptism, like they do Bible studies, they learn the teachings of the Bible.
2: Yeah.
1: And it's tempting to think, okay, we've gone through all that sort of stuff. We know lots of things now. Let's do the baptism and graduate.
2: Yes, and it's a special day and you get a certificate.
1: It's a celebration, and it's a beautiful thing. But you do get a certificate, just like you do if you go to uni and you get a degree on the wall. But this is not, I think, the best model for our Christian walk.
2: Well, in a sense, one thing I will say is if I graduate and then promptly forget everything I've learned or walk away from everything I've learned or go about my life as though I'd never learned that, that would not be ideal. Like even though you graduate, you hope that you
1: take
2: all of
1: with
2: that
1: you,
2: with you and that you use it and that it changes the direction of your life and that you continue learning. These days, continual professional development is actually a really important thing. So I guess there are some similarities that graduating shouldn't be the end of whatever it is you've been studying.
1: Exactly. It's the beginning
2: of something else. Yes.
1: So for me, I prefer to think of baptism as the beginning of a lifelong journey of learning.
2: Yes.
1: And being connected and following and sharing what it means to be, following Christ and sharing with others what it means to be a Christian. So remain, don't graduate is what we've titled today. Let's read John 15, verse 4 and 5.
2: Okay, this is from the New Living Translation. Remain in me and I will remain in you. For a branch cannot produce fruit if it is severed from the vine, and you cannot be fruitful unless you remain in me. Yes, I am the vine. You are the branches. Those who remain in me and I in them will produce much fruit, for apart from me, you can do nothing.
1: What does it mean to remain in Christ. He's asking us to remain in him because it's obviously important here.
2: Mm.
1: What does it mean, do you think, to remain in him?
2: Well, if you think about the way a branch remains in a vine, there is some external strength and there is an internal flow of life and vitality. So I guess in terms of remaining in Christ, I think what we're looking for is that he becomes our strength, the thing that enables us to live each day with all of the stuff that's happening around us, but also that there is a flow between me and him, that there are things that are going in both directions, communication that is heading in both directions.
1: And yesterday we talked about bread and water,
2: yes,
1: as nourishment.
2: Yes.
1: The vine here and the branch also gets nourishment,
2: yes,
1: and moisture,
2: yeah,
1: that comes through that connectedness.
2: Yeah, absolutely.
1: And without that, it's going to shrivel up and die.
2: Yeah, if you cut a branch off, it doesn't last very long.
1: Even if you break it a little bit, you break the connection there.
2: Yes, yeah.
1: And so I think with our Christian walk, sometimes we were talking about graduation earlier, sometimes we think that, if somebody's just beginning and they're doing their Bible studies and they might get baptized, and that's really good because they've, accepted Christ, they've received forgiveness. And then mature Christians, those who have graduated, they've learnt to manage themselves. They've learnt to, live the right life and all of that sort of thing. And I think this is a picture that people have that it sort of removes that concept of being connected to the vine.
2: Yeah.
1: And, bigger branches need bigger connections.
2: Need more connection.
1: Don't they? As we grow.
2: Yes.
1: As the branch grows bigger.
2: Yes.
1: As we grow in our relationship with God, we don't need a smaller connection. We need a bigger connection.
2: And as you bear fruit, like as the branch bears fruit, again,
1: it gets heavy.
2: It needs to make really good use of that connection.
1: So
2: sometimes we think baptism is the end goal, and after that, it'll get easier, and I'll have my life together. I'll have my act together, I've got it made once I get to that moment. But that's not necessarily how that works.
1: It might just be that as life goes on, that you end up with some heavy fruit to carry.
2: Well, yes, or it might be that there's a really strong wind or
1: a very strong wind, that blows you around a bit.
2: Yeah.
1: And this is where I think we need to be really well connected with Christ.
2: I think a mature Christian is one who understands more and more that need for connection rather than less and less.
1: Absolutely. So what sort of things do you think weakens our connection with Christ?
2: I'm just going to put it out there from the beginning, distraction. I think there are just so many things in life now that distract us, and so much information that we are absorbing and processing all the time, and it's coming from so many different directions that sometimes by the time we do all of that, we haven't actually left much room to absorb anything that God might be wanting to offer us. We were talking yesterday about the sunflower absorbing the energy from the sun. And, I think we're so busy absorbing everything else that sometimes we don't leave much opportunity to absorb what God is actually wanting to offer us.
1: Yeah, and as humans as well, just going back to that model of the sunflower, we have an opportunity to go outside and put ourselves in the way of the sun, or we can bury ourselves in a cave or inside with the curtains closed.
2: In my study.
1: And we don't receive the sun. So, again, we're not literally talking about sun here, although I think it's healthy to get a bit of sun every now and then, but not too much. Yeah, so there's all sorts of things, isn't there, that distraction, you know, maybe resentment, unforgiveness.
2: How about complacency?
1: Complacency, yeah.
2: Yeah, you know, I think actually that I'm in a good place spiritually, so I don't actually need to put, too much thought into my connection.
1: I love Psalms 1 verse 3. It says, these are people who put their trust in God. They are like trees planted along the riverbank, bearing fruit each season. Their leaves never wither, and they prosper in all they do. That doesn't mean life's going to be smooth sailing and there's not going to be any challenges, but no. It means that I guess our spiritual life is more evident, you know, when we put our trust in God, we're not blown around so easily. We're not going to fall over at the first wind.
2: Yes. So I love these verses. Actually, we named our daughter a Hebrew word for tree. So this means a lot to me, this verse. But what I would say is there's a difference between surviving a storm or a wind or a drought or whatever it might be, and thriving. Mm. And I think when we try to do it by ourselves, we may well survive that experience, but it won't necessarily be the best outcome. It will take a toll on us, as opposed to being able to thrive. Even though there's all sorts of things going on in our life, to still be able to thrive, that can only come from that connection to in the psalm there to the living water. But yeah, our connection to Christ. Yeah.
1: Some people might think that we all think this actually, so not just some people. We all come to Christ if we've understood the gospel through grace. It is by grace, through faith, that we are saved. Mm. But then some people might think that then, as we've mentioned, it then turns to self-management,
2: you know,
1: self-control, self-management, you know, determination. We talked about that yesterday. But Paul definitely challenges that idea in Colossians verse 2:6-7, where he says in here, just as you accepted Christ Jesus as your Lord, you must continue to follow him. This is not a one-time thing. And I think the point is here that grace isn't just the beginning of the journey. It's actually the continuing of the journey too. It remains. Each day we still have the grace.
2: Yes.
1: Hebrews talks about it, you know, that we can come boldly to the throne of Christ, knowing that he will have grace and mercy towards us.
2: Yes. I was reading a book this morning that described grace as something that God has surrounded our world with through Jesus, through what Jesus has done, and that it is just as essential for us as the air we breathe. So we know our world is surrounded by a breathable atmosphere. It's one of the things that sets our planet apart. But this book was saying that God has surrounded the world with grace that same way, that it is just as essential for us as the air that we breathe.
1: Mm. And mature Christians still remain completely dependent on Christ and his grace.
2: Yeah.
1: Even mature Christians aren't perfect people.
2: No, wouldn't that be nice?
1: I mean, you know, it would be lovely, but people still make mistakes. And unfortunately, we have a God who is merciful and forgiving. If we stay connected to him, if we remain connected and we go to him and be honest with him, confess our sins.
2: I think grace even moves beyond just the idea of forgiveness. We know that we need God's grace to be forgiven, to be treated better as we deserve. But I think he treats us better than we deserve across a whole range of areas that maybe we're not even aware of the degree to which his grace is operating in our life.
1: And last week's episodes on this program was actually titled Transformed by Grace. So it is more than forgiveness, and we did actually talk about that. So faith ultimately, our walk with Christ, is a continuing experience of giving and receiving. And while, you know, grace and faith open the way, they open the path to that initial commitment to follow Christ, to repent. Daily, we still need that faith to go back to God and have that sense of peace with Him.
2: Mm.
1: So I think sometimes I've heard this done a lot. I've done it. I'm sure you've done it. Many people do it. We've got some particular thing we're working on, a big event or a project or something, and it might even be something at church, so it's a religious thing. And we've done a lot of hard work to prepare for this, and then we say, oh, we better pray about it. I mean, it happens even on our radio programs, doesn't it, Janelle? We better pray about this and say, hey, God, bless everything that we've done and bless the program, make sure that everything goes well.
2: Yeah.
1: And we sort of...
2: Hey, God, can you please help me do this thing?
1: Yes.
2: Yeah, I'm doing it, but can you please help me?
1: And I'd like us to think that abiding in Christ is more than that.
2: Oh, yeah.
1: It's more than just asking God to bless what we've already planned.
2: Yeah.
1: But it's actually involving God in every aspect of our planning.
2: Yes. So I guess you could say that we are cooperating with God rather than trying to convince God to cooperate with us.
1: Yeah. Yeah. We've decided what we're going to do, and we're just going to ask God to bless it and make sure it goes well.
2: Yeah.
1: No, hang on. When we begin thinking about this, okay, is this an idea that God's given me?
2: Yes.
1: Is it supported by scriptural things?
2: Yeah.
1: You know,
2: yeah.
1: We need to pray about it. We need to ask for the Holy Spirit.
2: Yeah.
1: What do other people who are also believers think about what we're thinking here?
2: Yeah. I would say that that process applies to the little things just as much to the big things.
1: Absolutely.
2: Too. Like sometimes we think, okay, well, I've got this, as you say, this project to do for church, say, I'll give God that. He can run that, but I'm running all the little details of my life.
1: Mm.
2: So I'm in control of those. And, yeah, we forget actually that we can submit everything to God. All of our plans, all of our dreams, all of our hopes, every moment of our day, we can actually submit and stay connected to Him, not because we're giving it away, but because we understand that it's going to be a much better process, a much better outcome if we actually are doing that with Him, or if we're following along where He has already made the way. We read a verse before about continuing to follow, not just to start with God, but to actually continue to follow Him, from Colossians.
1: Mm.
2: So understanding that He's actually going ahead of us and we're following along and we're on His path and we're cooperating with what He's doing, because that's actually going to be the best way, the best outcome for us and for others, the best thing in terms of our spiritual growth.
1: I think ultimately what we contribute to our spiritual walk is our willingness to follow God.
2: Yes.
1: And then God can give us wisdom. He gives us patience and forgiveness, gives us strength and courage.
2: That's all His grace in operation.
1: That's all of that.
2: Yeah.
1: But our part is giving Him our willingness, our heart, really, isn't it?
2: Yeah.
1: And I know you like to say that phrase, all in.
2: Yes. Yeah, are we all in? He is absolutely all in for us. And if you think about a marriage where one partner is all in and the other isn't,
1: it doesn't always work.
2: That's not ideal.
1: Mm.
2: Yeah.
1: Philippians 2:13, we'll finish with this. For God is working in you, giving you the desire and the power to do His will.
2: Mm.
1: It's a beautiful verse. That's what... we hope for you today and for each of us. It's something that we need to remind ourselves of. We just need to be willing and put our trust and faith in God, and He will give us wisdom. Stay tuned for our book offer coming up.
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1: Abide in Jesus, Steps to Personal Revival, series book number 2 by Helmut Haubiel. In Luke 9, Jesus urges us to pray for the Holy Spirit. In John 15, he tells us, remain in me and I in you. A life abiding with Christ in our heart through the Holy Spirit leads to a fulfilled, productive and victorious life here and for eternity. This is the sequel to the popular book, Steps to Personal Revival, by the same author. Learn what it means to truly abide in Jesus. 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Just remember, the aim is not to become a better person or a better at managing yourself without Christ. It's to live deeper with a deeper connection with him. 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As we go out today, this is the Rend Collective, Abide in Me. Join us tomorrow where we look at the day in his hands. May you encounter Jesus more today.

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5: Have you ever wondered why there are exactly 39 books in the Old Testament and just 27 books in the New Testament? Then stick around, because in this episode, we're going to look at how the Bible got 66 books.
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5: In Jesus' day, the scriptures were what we would call today the Old Testament, or the Jewish Bible. The Protestant Christian Old Testament has 39 books, whereas the Jewish Bible has 24 books. Although the number of books is different and the order of books is arranged differently between the Old Testament and the Jewish Bible, there's actually no difference. They're actually identical books. The reason why the number of books is different is because of how the books and stories are divided in the Protestant Christian Old Testament. Let's take a look at how they're arranged differently. In the Jewish Bible, the book of Samuel is just one book, whereas in the Protestant Old Testament, it's actually two books. The same thing applies for the books of Kings and Chronicles. The Old Testament books of Ezra and Nehemiah are considered only one book in the Jewish Bible. And lastly, the 12 minor prophets of the Old Testament are considered to be just one book in the Jewish Bible, which explains why the Protestant Old Testament has 39 books and the Jewish Bible has 24. Right after Jesus' ascension back to the Father, he gives us a clue as to what the scriptures were in his day. Then he said to them, "These are the words which I spoke to you while I was still with you, that all things must be fulfilled which were written in the law of Moses and the prophets and the Psalms concerning me." And he opened their understanding that they might comprehend the scriptures. Jesus reflects the fact that in his day, the scriptures, or the Protestant Old Testament, were made up of the law, which are the five books of Moses, and the prophets, which is the books of Joshua, Judges, Samuel, Kings, Isaiah, Jeremiah, Ezekiel, and the 12 minor prophets. And the third section Jesus calls the Psalms. In Hebrew, this is known as the Writings and is made up of the books of Psalms, Proverbs, Job, Song of Solomon, Ruth, Lamentations, Ecclesiastes, Esther, Daniel, Ezra, and the Chronicles. So the Old Testament, which we have today, we can be sure was the same that Jesus used in his day. So how did we get the New Testament? The New Testament contains 27 books. Many claim that what we now call the New Testament wasn't compiled until hundreds of years after the life of Christ and the apostles, when church councils convened to decide which books were in and which books were out. Dan Brown, in his best-selling book, The Da Vinci Code, has even alleged that Emperor Constantine chose the books at the Council of Nicaea in AD 325. But there's a lot of dispute about that claim. Dr. Ernst Martin states in his book, Restoring the Original Bible, some historians would have people believe that the church of the early 2nd century or even the 3rd or 4th century probably formulated the final New Testament. There has always been a problem with this appraisal because there is not a sliver of evidence that such a thing took place. The truth is, when the early church fathers began talking about the canon of the New Testament near the end of the 2nd century, it is assumed that it was already in their midst. The first recorded discussion among the Catholic scholars about the books of the New Testament only concerned whether certain books in the canon were of lesser rank, not which books were needed to form the official canon. Let's look at five pieces of evidence that the New Testament was established long before the 325 First Council of Nicaea. By the middle of the 2nd century, most of the New Testament was already established. This included the four Gospels and the 14 epistles of Paul.

0: which today we know as Apocrypha. Clement of Alexandria was a Christian apologist and a theologian. He was born in 150 AD in Alexandria in Egypt. We find in Clement's work citations of all the books of the New Testament, with the exception of Philemon, James, 2 Peter, 2 and 3 John. This shows us that these books were already considered to be a part of a canon. Tertullian of Carthage was an early Christian author. Over the course of his life, he wrote many articles and books, with many of them citing various New Testament books. Through his works, 23 of the 27 books are cited. He cites all the books of the New Testament, with the exception of 2 Peter, James, and 2 and 3 John. This tells us that by 225 AD, 23 of the 27 books that we have in our New Testament were already cited as authoritative books in a canon. Athanasius was a theologian born in 293 AD in Alexandria in Egypt, and he wrote a letter which is now known as the 39th Festival Letter in 367 AD. And in this letter, he lists all the books of the New Testament canon as being the same as the 27 we have today. Augustine of Hippo was born in 354 AD in a Roman province of Africa. He is one of the most famous of the church fathers and stated that the New Testament canon of 27 books came into existence in the time of the apostles themselves. He states in a letter, "Distinguished from the books of later authors is the excellence of the canonical authority of the Old and New Testaments, which having been established in the time of the apostles." So according to Augustine, the New Testament was established in the time of the apostles, which is considered to be the time from the ascension of Christ in 31 AD till the death of John in 100 AD. This means that very early on, the 27 books we have today in the New Testament were already widely used and accepted. And what makes this even more remarkable is that each of the books of the New Testament can be traced back to an eyewitness of Jesus. Matthew was a disciple of Jesus. Mark was a disciple of Peter, who dictated Peter's experiences with Jesus. Luke and Acts were both written by Luke, who was a follower of Peter and Paul, and recorded their journeys. John was a disciple of Jesus, who wrote the Gospel of John, the three epistles of John, and the book of Revelation. Romans, Corinthians, Galatians, Ephesians, Philippians, Colossians, the Thessalonian books, the books of Timothy, Titus, Philemon, and Hebrews were all written by Paul, who Jesus appeared to after his resurrection. James was Jesus' brother, and the two books of Peter were written by Peter, who was Jesus' disciple, and Jude was written by Jude, who was the brother of James. And that is why we have 66 books in the Bible. So in case you missed it, the Protestant Old Testament we have today was already in use in Jesus' day as Scripture. The list of New Testament books that we have in our Bibles today was already widely used by the time John had died in 100 AD. And each of the books that are in our New Testament can be traced back to an eyewitness of Jesus. So we can have confidence that the Bible we use today contains the same message which was originally given. Have a blessed day.
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2: Hi there, I'm Luke from Tableland Explorers. We have started a new Bible study series called The Secrets of Prophecy. 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
2: Welcome to Finding Truth with Pastor Jeff. Pastor Jeff, I had a really interesting conversation yesterday. Mm-hmm. A young man was talking to me. He has been listening to Faith FM, the radio station, and they were talking about the second coming of Jesus Christ. So I'm wondering if perhaps you could explain that to us. He had quite a few interesting questions about that.
3: Naomi, there's nothing more precious really in the Bible than the second coming of Jesus, because we all know that Jesus came the first time as a babe in Bethlehem, but the Bible teaches that he's going to come back the second time, not to die for us next time, but to take us home to a home that is so wonderful that we can't even imagine how wonderful and beautiful it is, and get rid of all this wars and trouble and disease and death and sorrow that we're all afflicted with on this earth. In fact, if you go over to the book of Revelation, the first chapter and verse 7, it says that when Jesus comes back the second time, every eye will all see him.
2: Wow, like the sun?
3: Yes, just like the sun. Right. We all see the sun, and we're going to be able to see Jesus when he comes back. And it says in the book of Acts, for example, that God describes this through the angel and says in Acts 1 and verse 9, "Now when he had spoken these things while they watched," that's the disciples watched, "he was taken up and a cloud received him out of their sight. And while they looked steadfastly toward heaven," they were, you know, trying to see him as he went back into heaven, "as he went up, behold, two men stood by them in white apparel, who also said, 'Men of Galilee, why do you stand gazing up into heaven?'"
2: And that was the angel?
3: The angels, yeah.
2: Right.
3: Imagine seeing the angels there. "This same Jesus," the angel said, "who was taken up from you into heaven, will so come in like manner as you saw him go into heaven."
2: Right, so we will see him and hear him.
3: Yes, well, Thessalonians says that when Jesus comes, he's coming with a shout, with the voice of the archangel and with the trumpet of God. That sounds pretty noisy to me.
2: So we won't miss it. It's not secret.
3: It's not secret at all. And it's the most wonderful event. That's why all the Bible writers talk about the second coming of Christ, because it is the most precious of all Bible truths. Let's continue to study that and talk about it, because
2: and look forward to
3: it's real.
2: It's real. Thank you, everyone, for joining us for Finding Truth with Pastor Jeff.
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7: I'm not sure about you, but I've read various news articles where journalists give the mega-rich business people of this world a serve for not giving back more to the global community and making a difference to the poor and suffering. Money sure can make a difference, at least short term. In Acts 3 verse 6, Peter meets a lame man and says, "Silver and gold I do not have, but what I do have, I give you." Immediately we read that the man got up and was healed. God can give us things of far greater value than money, things of eternal value, and He wants us, that is, me and you, to share the blessings. The Bible says, "They are blessed who show mercy to others, for God will show mercy to them." If you know Jesus, you ought to be a blessing, an encouragement, a catalyst for life change to others. So claim God's promises. Ask and you shall receive. I'm Pastor Daniel for Faith FM.
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9: Hey, thanks for joining us for another chat at Mums at the Table. It's so funny, this next topic that we're going to be talking about is high-tech potty training. High-tech potty training. Who would have thought? What is it?
10: I think a man probably put technology into the process that
9: of high-tech
10: yes, exactly.
9: Potty training.
10: Exactly.
9: Right.
10: So we took the process that is the most low-tech that humans could do,
9: yes,
10: added a little bit of technology to it.
9: As so, you do.
10: Yeah.
9: That's what you would do.
10: Yeah.
9: Definitely make everything about social media, online, take it to the toilet now.
10: But fortunately, we're not posting. That's not what this is about. The first one we'll start with is iPotty. So iPotty is basically this little potty that has a... you know, a little case for the iPad to sit in there. Of course, it's splash-proof, keeping those accidents from happening on the iPad there. But, I mean, let's be honest. A lot of adults are taking their phones to the toilet and taking their tablets to the toilet. So it's just allowing the kids to get on the potty and to be able to relax and to make the potty a fun place for them so they can stay there long enough to be able to do what they have to do.
9: The whole process of toilet training is definitely daunting. So I can understand, I guess, some parents are just finding ways to make it easier for them to learn how to go to the toilet and be comfortable in this new step. I guess it's kind of scary.
10: You have four girls and three of them are potty trained. Did you add any tech to the process?
9: No, there was definitely no high tech. It was all low tech. It was straight, girl, we need to get to the toilet. It's time. It is definitely time. We can't be changing nappies now. Your legs are too long and it's awkward.
10: Yeah.
9: So
10: I'll have to
9: I was old school.
10: I'll have to get some tips from you after the show.
9: A little bit of discipline, a little bit of screaming, a little bit of rant.
10: Yeah, because it can be a really frustrating time, you know. So I guess this whole iPotty idea is getting the kids there. I definitely am in the beginning process of this with my son.
9: So you're using technology?
10: Not using the iPotty, but I have been using technology because I know what motivates him. And I know he loves letters and numbers. So I know that I could motivate him to get to where he needs to be into the potty by telling him that the letters and numbers are in there waiting for him. So... I don't know.
9: And it just keeps him there longer.
10: Yeah, and I think it helps him to, you know, have fun in the potty, make it not a, you know, place that he doesn't want to return to again.
9: But I know online as well, they also have like toilet training cartoons that the kids can watch and learn how to use the toilet, and they're toilet friendly,
10: kid friendly. Daniel Tiger has one in particular, and basically helping them to understand the signs of when it's time to go to the potty.
9: Yes.
10: And I know that there are songs that will play for the length of time the kid needs to stay there, because that's one of the big problems is they won't sit on the potty for the length of time that they need to be there.
9: Yeah.
10: So it just encourages them to stay there as well. So there are lots of little different tips and tricks that are out there to help parents through this process.
9: Yeah, I guess, and it's one thing, as parents, we're just trying to do what works best. So I know Colette, who's our resident psychologist, she actually said to me that you do what works for each child. 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The struggle is definitely real. So I sympathise with all mums out there. 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
15: Grace Horizons are pause moments to remind us of how much God delights in us. I'm Liz Bamford. Today, we explore how to belong to the family of God. Some years ago, I promised our young children they would have an inside dog. We heard about a small litter of Maltese cross fox terrier puppies that were for sale. As my children played with these puppies, one stood out. She was the smallest of the litter. Her brothers were boisterous and rolling all over each other, and when we called them over, she was the only one that quickly came across, licking my daughter's fingers and looking up at her with love in her eyes. She was clearly a gentle soul. We all knew this was the one. It didn't take long for her to decide she belonged to our family, and she settled in quickly. Rosa gave us years of joy. She just delighted in hanging out with us. Are you struggling to have a sense of belonging? God has invited you to be part of His family, to be heirs, sons and daughters of the family of God. God doesn't force Himself on anyone. He is a true gentleman and gently knocks on the door of our hearts. This analogy of knocking is representative of the still, small voice of God asking you to follow Him. How can you join the family of God? Galatians 3:26 says, "For you are all children of God through faith in Christ Jesus. Now you belong to Christ. You are His heirs, and God's promises to Abraham belong to you." Beloved, Jesus is inviting you to join His family. If you place your trust in Him, you will always belong. For more Kingdom messages, visit my Facebook page, Grace Horizons.
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1: And welcome to everybody out there that's tuning in to Faith FM. And we are coming live to you from Ringwood, Victoria this morning. You are listening to The Bible Hour, and my name is Benjamin Ng, and I'm joined here by my lovely co-host, Maritza Brunt.
2: Morning, Ben.
1: Good morning. So good to have you in here this morning with me. And look, friends, where are you tuning in from? It is apparently a pretty sunny morning outside, amidst right the middle of a week that is going to be raining the whole week.
2: I did see that. I did, yeah.
1: And I was not feeling well yesterday, but I'm glad that I am much better today. That is my praise for this morning. It has to do a lot with health.
2: I was going to comment on that, Ben. I feel like all of your praises lately have been around health.
1: Yeah.
2: But do you know what? Health is a great thing to praise the Lord for. So
1: It is. How about you, Maritza? So what's your praise for this morning?
2: Do you know what? I was going to say health as well, but I think I'm going to change mine. And I think my praise is actually going to be the rain.
1: Oh,
2: yeah.
1: Interesting.
2: Yeah.